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1: Grace Horizons are pause moments to remind us of how much God delights in us. I'm Liz Bamford. Today, we will be lavished by God's love. 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I have. 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My husband had purchased this necklace for me on our honeymoon. 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Jesus says the kingdom of heaven is like a merchant seeking a beautiful pearl. 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You are his precious jewel. You are deeply valued as a member of the family of God. For more kingdom messages, visit my Facebook page, Grace Horizons.
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3: 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Second, let go of worry. Someone once said, "Worry is blind and cannot discern the future. It only wears us down and robs us of peace." Instead, focus on what you can do today to bring the best outcome for tomorrow. Third, be content. 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
1: A big warm welcome to you, listeners. I'm Phil Pennington, and on this episode of the Book of Romans, we take a close look at Abraham. The Apostle Paul is talking to the Christians in Rome about faith, as recorded in the Book of Romans. Pastor Chester Clark narrates this series, and it's been very interesting so far. So you may want to get comfortable, grab your Bible, and enjoy this episode of the Book of Romans. So let's get things underway with a song by Sarah Evans titled There Is a City. I'm Phil Pennington, and you're on Faith FM, Positively Different.

0: It was 1938 when, off the coast of the United States, a storm was brewing. Most of the forecasters said that it would be staying in the Atlantic. One junior intern meteorologist in Connecticut said that he thought there was actually a high pressure farther out in the Atlantic, and combined with a high pressure over some of New England, this would force it to make landfall somewhere around Connecticut or New York. But nobody paid much attention to him. Out in the Atlantic, of course, with the rather primitive equipment that we had at the time, we didn't realize what was going on, but this hurricane was building steam. And I believe it was September 20, or 21st, when a farmer from Connecticut received a package in the mail containing a barometer that he had ordered from a catalog. And we took out that barometer from its package, he looked at it, and instantly he knew something was wrong. They had sent him a defective barometer. Try as he could, tapping it and hitting it and shaking it, he couldn't get the mercury to come out of the bulb. And he thought, they sent me a wrong thermometer, or barometer. And so he went and packaged it back up and took it to the post office to return it to the company he had bought it from. Before he made it back to his house had blown into the sea. This hurricane still stands on record as the fastest forward speed of any storm to hit the United States. Now, we've had seen some hurricanes with faster winds, but the storm itself usually travels 15 or 20 miles an hour. This storm was traveling 70 miles an hour. In fact, that morning, Katharine Hepburn, some of you would know that name, was near her vacation home in Connecticut, but on Long Island Sound. It was sunny in the morning and she was swimming, enjoying a nice fall day. When, to her surprise, the sky became dark and the storm began blowing and the waves began rising. And she made her way back to her house. She wrote of the experience, our house for 25 years were all gone. It was something devastating and unreal, like the beginning of the world or the end of it. And I slogged and sloshed, crawled through ditches and hung on to keep going somehow, got drenched and bruised and scratched, completely bedraggled, finally got to where there was a working phone and called Dad. The hurricane of 1838 was sometimes called the Yankee Clipper, the Long Island Express, or simply the Great Hurricane of 1838. It became a Category 5 hurricane on the hurricane scale and made landfall as a Category 3. It was estimated to have killed around 800 people and caused over 57,000 homes to be completely destroyed or heavily damaged. It was a loss of $306 million in 1938, which in today's money, 2013, would be about $4.7 billion. And while Hurricane Sandy eclipsed that as far as the cost of damage, it was not nearly as much of a hurricane. It's just the coast wasn't so developed as it is today. It blew ships out of the sea and trains off of their tracks. The damage along the entire seacoast was tremendous. It was a hurricane that would be remembered for many, many years. You know, as we think of that barometer, we begin to realize that the Yankee farmer actually had a working barometer. He just didn't believe the atmospheric pressure should be that extreme. He didn't trust it because he looked outside and it was sunny. He thought that everything was going well, and the barometer must be defective. You know, there's sometimes when we in our Christian life are tempted to trust what we perceive or what we think or how we feel. You understand what I'm saying? We see reality, we sense reality, culture defines reality, and yet something else is described in God's Word. How hard it is for us to trust God's Word instead of what we can see and think we know to be reality. Turn with me back in your Bibles to Genesis chapter 15. We're talking today about righteousness by faith in Romans chapter 4. Romans chapter 4, we've been talking about, Paul's been explaining the whole plan of salvation. And he uses an illustration in Romans 4 that he takes from Genesis chapter 15. So we're going to go back to Genesis, and we're going to look at this story that Paul borrows from heavily in Genesis chapter 15. You remember in chapter 3 of Romans, a few weeks ago we were looking at that passage. And Paul actually describes in Romans chapter 3, he describes that there is a righteousness by faith which is spoken of by the law and the prophets. Remember that? The righteousness by faith, the grace and the righteousness of Christ is actually not just a New Testament thing. And Paul alludes to that in Romans chapter 3. The law and the prophets is the Old Testament. And Paul says, look, the grace, salvation by grace through faith, righteousness by faith through the cross of Christ is taught in the Old Testament, the law and the prophets. And this may be one of the passages that he's referring to in chapter 3, because it's one that he certainly comes to in chapter 4. Notice with me in Genesis chapter 15 and verse 1. After these things, the word of the Lord came to Abram in a vision, saying, do not be afraid, Abram. I am your shield, your exceedingly great reward. But Abram said, Lord God, what will you give me, seeing I go childless? And the heir of my house is Eliezer of Damascus. His servant was the one that would take his belongings. His will was made out to he was a believer, Eliezer, but he wasn't of God's people. He was from Damascus. And Abram said, look, you have given me no offspring. Indeed, one born in my house is my heir. And behold, the word of the Lord, verse 4, came to him saying, this one shall not be your heir, but one who will come from your own body shall be your heir. Then he brought him outside, verse 5, and said, look now toward heaven and count the stars if you are able to number them. And he said to him, so shall your descendants be. Now this was spoken to Abraham, who was an old man. He was getting up in years, and he was still childless. He and Sarah had not been able to conceive. And I can imagine him going out on a dark night talking with God. Have you ever been out under the stars talking with God? There's something about a clear night where the humidity's low and the stars are so visible, and you're in a prominent place where you can see 180 degrees of sky from horizon to horizon. And when you just see the magnitude of creation, you feel very, very small. And I can just imagine this is where Abraham was on that night. There as he was out in that desert, perhaps in a place where he could see very clearly and the stars were just like milk in the sky. And he's having this conversation with God, and he's asking God why he hasn't blessed him with children. It may not be the prayer that all of us have had, but we've all perhaps had those kinds of prayers. Why, God? Can't you just give me this one thing that I need? And Abraham is in that conversation with God out under the starry heavens. And God says, look up at the stars. Look up and see how many they are. Count them. Go ahead and try. Your heir will not be one who is born as a servant in your house. Your heir will be one of your own descendant. And your descendants, God said, would be as the stars of the sky. Now, I want to tell you that Abraham knew one thing. Abraham knew that was impossible. Abraham knew that he and Sarah just weren't having kids. He was an old man. But the Bible doesn't end there. The Bible says in the next verse, chapter 15 and verse 6, and he believed in the Lord, and he accounted it to him for, what does it say? He believed the Lord, and it counted him to him for righteousness. You see, my friends, God planned to do something great with Abraham. God had a purpose for calling him out of Ur of the Chaldees, where his own family and friends would have been a corrupting influence. God called him out into a land where he would live as a stranger. And I can tell you that as I've studied the life of Abraham, I have been very impressed that Abraham was able to live a life of singular fidelity to God and to his word, even though there was nobody else that he knew on the face of the planet that shared his convictions. Have you noticed that about Abraham? Even Sarah did not have the same walk with God that Abraham had, his own wife. If you look at the story, for example, Genesis chapter 20, when God says to Abraham, Abraham, take your son, your only son, Isaac, whom you love, and go and offer him as an offering on Mount Moriah. Abraham did not dare awaken Sarah, but he left. Because Sarah didn't have that closeness with the God of the universe that he had. Abraham, and I don't say this to disparage Sarah, all I'm saying is that Abraham had gone out by faith from Ur of the Chaldees, not even knowing where he was going, trusting God would guide him. Abraham had had opportunity after opportunity to build faith and to know that God would lead him in a trustworthy manner. And now God is giving him another opportunity. He's telling him, I'm going to make your seed great. I'm going to make you of you a great nation. Your descendants will bless all nations. And he's going to give him a sign that would separate him from the rest of the world, the sign of circumcision. But I want you to see here that even before Abraham obeyed God in accepting that sign, even before he had this ceremony where he obeyed and took a 3-year-old female goat and a 3-year-old ram and a turtle dove and a young pigeon and he had this ceremony in obedience, even before Abraham did any of those things, the Bible says he simply believed God. And God accounted it to him for what? For righteousness. You see, how was it that Abraham was accounted righteous? Was it because he obeyed and therefore God said, okay, I see you're serious, now you're obeying? Is that how it happened? Is it because he did something that convinced God or earned God's righteousness? No, not at all. He simply believed God. Well, that's easy enough. Oh, but it isn't. You see, it's easy for us to believe things when they're self-evident. Are you with me? It's easy for us to believe God when he promises to do something that we could do anyway. Right? It's easy to believe God when what God has said is not in the realm of the impossible. But when God says something that seems humanly impossible, there are few that believe him. Because to do so requires faith. Oh, today, I want us to explore more this subject. I want you to turn with me now to Romans chapter 4. We'll be spending most of our time here, the few minutes we have together in Romans chapter 4. We'll keep a finger there, or a thumb there, or a piece of paper there, because we'll be coming back to it a number of times. But Abraham, it says in verse 1 of Romans chapter 4, what shall we say that Abraham our father has found according to the flesh? For if Abraham was justified by works, he has something to boast about, but not before God. For what does the scripture say? Abraham believed God, and it was accounted to him for righteousness. Paul here is quoting Genesis chapter 15, verse 6. Now to him who works, the wages are not counted as grace, but as debt. Let me put it this way. If you work in your job, for 40 hours a week, you get paid for 40 hours a week, right? If you work 50 hours a week, you get paid for 50 hours a week, at least if you're on an hourly basis, right? But if your employer were to choose to pay you for 50 hours, even though you worked 40 hours, that would not be something that he owed you, right? That would be a gift. It would be something you didn't deserve, which is the definition of grace. Grace is unmerited favor, undeserved favor, right? And so Abraham, it says, received this righteousness not because of his works. If he had received them because of works, it would not be because of grace, but because of debt. God would owe it to him. But he received it by grace, not because of works, but because he simply believed. And he makes this illustration. This was a very poignant illustration for the Jews. You have to understand, these are Abraham's descendants. These are the ones that are still rigidly holding on to obedience of the law that Abraham, or the rules that Abraham had originated, especially such things as circumcision. You know, you had to be circumcised. And Paul is dealing now with Gentiles coming into the church. And the Gentiles, some of whom are uncircumcised, the Jews wanted to make circumcised because you had to be circumcised. You couldn't be saved if you weren't circumcised. And the argument that Paul is making is simply this. When was Abraham accounted righteous? It was not when he was circumcised, but before, when he simply believes.
1: Listeners, it's time for a short music break now. So here's a song by Newfound Road titled He'll Make a Way. And then we'll be straight back with the remainder of the program from Chester Clark on the Book of Romans. I'm Phil Pennington, and this is Faith FM, Positively Different.

salvation is by grace through faith. And that not of yourselves, it is the gift of God. Not of works, lest any man should boast. Paul says it very clearly in Ephesians chapter 2. And so Paul in Romans chapter 4 is trying to argue that Abraham was justified before he was circumcised. And he was the father of the faithful. So we too are justified. We are saved apart from the works of the law. We are saved not by obedience. We are saved by grace. Amen? We are saved by the cross of Jesus Christ. By His blood. By His sacrifice. By His ministry now in our behalf. Notice with me in verse 13, Romans chapter 14 and verse 13. For the promise that he would be the heir of the world was not to Abraham or to his seed through the law or through obedience, but through the righteousness of faith. For if those who are of the law are heirs, faith is made void and the promise is made of none effect. Because the law brings about wrath. But where there is no law, there is no transgression. Therefore, it is of faith that it might be according to grace, so that the promise might be sure to all the seed, not only to those that are of the law, the circumcised, but also to those who are of the faith of Abraham, who is the father of us all. Abraham became known as the father of the faithful because of his belief in God. He believed God could do the impossible. Skip down to verse 18. Who, contrary to hope, in hope believed, so that he became the father of many nations, according to what was written, so shall your descendants be. And not being weak in faith, he did not consider his own body already dead, since he was about 100 years old, or the deadness of Sarah's womb. He did not think about those things. He didn't dwell upon the impossibilities. He dwelt upon the promise. And it says in verse 20, he did not waver at the promise of God through unbelief, but was strengthened in faith, giving glory to God, and being fully convinced that what he had promised, he was able also to perform. And therefore, it was accounted to him for righteousness. Being fully persuaded that what God had promised, he was able also to perform. I want us to just think this morning about this experience of Abraham. I think it's an experience that God would want us to have today. And as I think about the components of Abraham's righteousness by faith, I realize that sometimes it's, well, sometimes we just don't experience it. Sometimes we believe God when it seems humanly feasible. But do we really believe that God is able to work miracles in our lives? And I'm not talking about, you know, there can be all kinds of miracles God can make, providing for our needs, putting food in our cupboards or gas in our tanks. The greatest miracle is that God could change a sinner like me. Do you realize many Christians don't believe that? They don't believe that God could really change their heart. I mean, they're not bad people. Don't get me wrong. They go to church and they believe a lot of things. But they don't believe that God could actually recreate a new heart in them and make them somebody they're not. And so you hear the excuses. It's just the way I am. It's my personality. It's the way I've always been. It's my family. Christians aren't perfect. They're just forgiven. And don't get me wrong. If you think you're perfect, there's something wrong. Okay, there's a problem. But somehow, sometime, there ought to be something in our life that is impossible for us to accomplish that we depend upon God to do. Or else we have not yet experienced righteousness by faith. If it's just what I can do, how I can improve myself, how the self-help and all the different methods and thoughts and everything else that I can do, there's a problem. Because I've got, the bad news is, while I can improve myself and change myself, I cannot make myself a new creature. But God promises to do that. Do we believe it? Do we experience miracles in our lives? Faith, I would propose to you today, is believing God's word even when he promises
the impossible. Theologians can cavil and contradict, but if God's word is clear, God is always faithful. And faith takes God at His word. Faith is believing God's word even when I feel otherwise. You know, there are times in my life when I've been very discouraged. And it seemed as though, according to my feelings, I would never be able to be saved in God's kingdom. According to my feelings, I would never overcome where God wanted me to overcome. I would never be any different than I found myself every day. My human nature just seemed to be overwhelming. And there are times when I just got discouraged. And that's when we need faith. When we're discouraged, when God's word says something that we don't feel, we need faith. God's word says to me, if we confess our sins, He is what? Faithful and just to forgive us our sins and to cleanse us from all unrighteousness, 1 John chapter 1 and verse 9. And so even though I may not feel forgiven, even though I may feel like the worst sinner, by faith I accept God's word, because God's word has to be of greater credibility in my life than even how I feel. God's word is the barometer, my friends, that we live by. Not what we see out there in the sky. Not what we feel in our bones or in our hearts. God's word is the barometer that tells us how to live our lives. And faith is believing God's word even when I feel otherwise. So sometimes I'm discouraged. God's word says, don't be discouraged. He is able to save to the uttermost all who come unto God by Him. Don't be discouraged. Therefore, He says, those the Father sends me will come to me. And he that comes to me, Jesus says in John 6, I will for no reason and no wise cast out. If we come to Jesus, friends, those who believe in Him, 1 John, John chapter 1 verse 12 says, those as many as received Him, to them gave He power to become the sons of God. These promises of Scripture are for you. They're for me. Amen? And we can believe them. They must be our barometer. Now, sometimes we're discouraged. We need those Scriptures. Sometimes we're not discouraged. Sometimes we feel like we're on top of the world when everything is going well. You know, we still need our barometers. Because the Bible says, Paul said to the Corinthians, let him that thinketh he standeth, take heed lest he fall. So sometimes I need the word of God to keep me trusting in God's ability to save me when I don't feel like I could be saved. Other times I need God's word, the barometer, keeping me in trusting that I am not worthy myself and that no matter how many things I can do right, I still need a Savior. But in both circumstances, I need the barometer of God's word. I need to be anchored in the word of God. Faith is believing God's word even when He promises the impossible. Faith is believing God's word even when I feel otherwise. Righteousness by faith is obeying, not so that God will do what He has promised, but because He has done what He has promised. I want us to be very clear on that point. The faith that brings justification is not depend first upon works, but neither is it found without works. It's not found without obedience. Because once we have been saved by the grace of God, we can't stop reading first in Ephesians chapter 2 and verses 8 and 9, for by grace are you saved through faith, that not of yourselves is the gift of God. Verse 10 says, for we are His workmanship, created. What does that sound like? Does that sound like divine power? Does that sound like impossible for me to do? Yes. For we are His workmanship, created in Christ Jesus unto good works. There's a miracle that takes place in our lives. Something that you and I cannot do for ourselves. And beloved, just bear with me here. I want to underscore this. If we're coming to church and if our religion is things that we can do for ourselves, our religion is a religion of works. I don't care what your theology is. I don't care how much you don't believe in legalism.
If your religion is composed of things you can do for yourself, it's not the miracle that God wants it to be. He says, I will take out the stony heart out of your flesh and I'll put in a new heart, a heart of flesh. That's a miracle. And we need miracles. I need miracles in my daily life. And so righteousness by faith is obeying not so that God will do what he has promised, but because he has done what he has promised. So when I feel as though I am not forgivable, when I feel that my sins are too many and too great and my heart is too hardened, when I become discouraged, faith grasps the promises of God and believes that he is able to forgive, he is able to save, because he's a greater Savior than I am a sinner. His grace is greater than all my sin. Faith grasps that and doesn't wait until it feels that it is reality. But faith says, I'm going to act as though it is true, whether I feel it or not, because God's word is always true. Let me make it a little simpler for you. I'll use maybe not a sin salvation illustration, but I think it's just as applicable. Suppose some days, this isn't just supposing, this is real. Some days I wake up and I'm not in a good mood. Anyone here ever had that experience? Get up on the wrong side of bed. Your mother didn't tell you to put your bed against the wall, so you'd always get up on the right side. But no, you get up on the wrong side of bed and you just feel angry at the world. Anything that crosses you is bound for extinction, you know? It's just one of those days. But what is God's will for our lives? What does Paul say in Philippians 4, verse 4? Rejoice in the Lord on the days you feel good. Is that what he says? He says, rejoice in the Lord always. And again, I say, rejoice. Rejoice all the time. And when you're finished, keep rejoicing. That's what Paul's saying. Rejoice in the Lord always. And again, I say rejoice. Well, this day is not a good day for me to rejoice. So I don't have to rejoice, right? What is God's will? God's will is, God's word says, rejoice in the Lord always. Now, if I give myself to God, right? I need a miracle every day. It's a new day. A new miracle is needed. And as I give myself to God, I become his workmanship again, created. I love the word picture, created in Christ Jesus. And if any man be in Christ, he is a new creature, Paul says, right? That's where we want to be. We want to be in Christ. All the promises of God, 2 Corinthians chapter 1, verse 20, I believe it is. All the promises of God in him are yea and amen. When you're in Christ, every promise in the word of God is yours. You can experience it, even if it takes a miracle, because that's what God's word is. It is creative. So I give myself to God, even on the days I don't feel good, and I choose, because I've given my life to him, I choose to put a smile on my face. Now, some people are going to say to me, that is hypocrisy. I have to just let the world know how I feel. I don't want to be one of those churchy hypocrites. I want to be transparent. Say it like it is. I really don't believe it's hypocrisy, friends, to act as though God is able to do what he's promised to do. I call it faith. Some may call it hypocrisy. I call it faith. Because as I put a smile on my face and I do what I don't feel like doing because my faith, God's word says I'm a new creature. And even if I don't feel happy, just like I didn't feel forgiven, I can live by faith. Do you know what happens? When you put a smile on your face, you begin whistling a tune or singing a song and saying kind words to other people. Do you know what happens? It won't take very long before your feelings of whatever it is, I don't know how to describe those feelings, before that becomes eclipsed by the true joy of the Lord in your heart. And faith has gotten the victory. These guys can't help him. He certainly can't help him. He looked tired. He had simple, plain clothes. He had dusty feet with plain, simple sandals, no name brand anything.
Isaiah says, we don't know exactly how Jesus looked, but Isaiah says there was no beauty in him that we should desire him. He didn't look physically like a king. He certainly didn't look like God. And the Father sees Jesus coming and they couldn't do it. The Father says to Jesus, if you can help my son, please do something. And Jesus caught that first word. Only two letters. If. And the response given, I believe it's in Luke chapter 9, the response Jesus gives is, if in return. If you can believe, all things are possible to those who believe. Now let me pause. I don't want you to lose the power of this story, but let me pause for just a minute. Is faith about believing before we see it or after we see it? Before. Anyone can believe a miracle takes place after it's taken place. In other words, faith is not about us experimenting and experiencing. It's about us believing so that we can experience. Does that make sense? If you can believe, all things are possible to those who believe. And like a flash, the Holy Spirit went through that father's mind and illuminated those dark chambers of doubt and unbelief. And he realized that because he was sitting there thinking, this man couldn't help me. Because he had so much unbelief and doubt and distrust in his heart and in his mind, his son might perish. And he cast himself at the feet of Jesus and he said, Lord, I believe. And then he realized that wasn't quite true. Help thou mine unbelief. In other words, I'm choosing to believe. You're going to have to deal with the parts of my heart that don't believe. And that's all Jesus needed.

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1: 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Great place to escape winter. Our keynote speaker this year is Gary Kent, speaker for the Incredible Journey Media Ministry. He has a BA in theology, an MA in ancient history and archaeology. 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He will be speaking to us on navigating conflict and conflict resolution, men's leadership in the home, church, and society, relationships including marriage, and addressing addictions including to technology and how to make good financial decisions. 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
11: This six-sided clay prism is one of the most amazing discoveries of archaeology in the Middle East. Let me explain to you why that's the case. The Assyrians of Mesopotamia were the number one superpower in the Middle East from 933 to 612 BC. Now, the following event took place during the reign of one of their kings called Sennacherib. He was the king of Assyria from 705 to 681 BC. At the height of the power, the Assyrians ruled from Egypt to Turkey and Mesopotamia right down to the Persian Gulf. Naturally, in an empire this large, revolts would break out. And one such revolt was in Jerusalem, when King Hezekiah of Judah, that's the southern part of Israel, this king refused to pay his taxes to the Assyrians. And as a result, around 700 BC, Sennacherib came down to Judah and he attacked them to put down this revolt. Now Isaiah, whose book was originally written around 700 BC, records this Assyrian campaign. We'll read it from the ancient biblical manuscripts. Now it came to pass in the 14th year of King Hezekiah that Sennacherib, king of Assyria, came up against all the fortified cities of Judah, and he took them. Then the king of Assyria sent the Rabshakeh, that's the chief of the army staff, with a great army from Lachish to King Hezekiah at Jerusalem. And he stood by the aqueduct, that's the water tunnel, from the upper pool on the highway to the fuller's field. That's found in Isaiah 36, verse 1 and 2. Now, more details of this campaign are given in 2 Kings. Notice what the Bible continues as we read it. Hezekiah made the pool and the conduit, or the water tunnel, and he brought water into the city. 2 Kings 20, verse 20. But it goes on. Then Hezekiah, the king of Judah, sent to the king of Assyria, who was at Lachish, saying, I've done wrong. In other words, I should have paid my taxes, king. So turn away from me. Whatever you impose on me, I will pay. And the king of Assyria assessed Hezekiah, king of Judah, 300 talents of silver and 30 talents of gold. So Hezekiah gave him all the silver that was found in the house of the Lord, that's the temple, and in the treasuries of the king's house. 2 Kings 18, verse 14 and 15. So notice what the biblical record says about this attack of Sennacherib that we've just read. Number one, Hezekiah was the king of Judah at that time.

0: So you can imagine, when King Hezekiah realized that the mighty Assyrians were at the back door, he did what any sane person would do. He prayed. You see, there are no atheists in foxholes, they say. He said, "Help us, God." So God sent a message to the prophet Isaiah in answer to the prayer of the king. You see, he gave Hezekiah the following prophecy. Notice what the Bible says. Notice the prediction. "Then Isaiah, the son of Amoz, sent to Hezekiah, saying, 'Thus says the Lord God of Israel, because you have prayed to me against Sennacherib, king of Assyria, this is the word which the Lord has spoken concerning him. Therefore, thus says the Lord concerning the king of Assyria, he shall not come into this city, nor shoot an arrow there, nor come before it with shield, nor build a siege mound against it.'" Isaiah chapter 37, verse 21, 22, and 33. So notice now, the biblical record predicted the following. No arrow would come into Jerusalem. Now the Bible then goes on to record that 185,000 Assyrian soldiers were mysteriously killed or died outside Jerusalem during the night. And as a result, Sennacherib had to go back home to Nineveh in Assyria with his tail between his legs. But one day, while he was worshipping Nisroch, his god, the Bible tells us, he was assassinated by his sons Adrammelech and Sherezer, and then another son, Esarhaddon, became the king of Assyria. Now, let's turn to see some incredible and amazing discoveries that archaeologists have made concerning this military campaign. You see, first of all, this prism. There are actually three copies that we have discovered. They were all made by Sennacherib. One is in the British Museum in London, another's in the Israeli Museum in Jerusalem, and the third's in the Chicago Oriental Museum in the United States. But they all mention both Sennacherib and Hezekiah, and also that Sennacherib did invade Judah. And this prism tells us of the cities of Judah that Sennacherib took. It lists the cities by name. However, when it comes to Jerusalem, it just says Sennacherib shut up Hezekiah like a bird in a cage. He doesn't say that he took Jerusalem, which if he had, he most certainly would have boasted about, let me assure you, because that's what the ancients did. All he says is he besieged the city, shut it up like a bird in a cage, which of course is exactly what the Bible says itself. And then there's a second amazing discovery, known as the Siloam Pool in tunnel inscription. This famous inscription was discovered in the water tunnel believed to have been built by Hezekiah's workmen. You can actually walk through Hezekiah's tunnel in Jerusalem today, and I take groups through there. It was built to bring water into the city to survive the siege that Hezekiah the king knew was coming. The tunnel begins at the Gihon Spring and it winds its way for about half a kilometer underground. And this inscription was stolen from the end of the tunnel. All you see is a bit of a hole in the rock there today. But a friend of mine, Dr. Siegfried Horn, was working in the basement of the Istanbul Museum one day when he rediscovered this thing down in their basement. And it tells how Hezekiah's workmen started at both ends and finally joined up somewhere in the middle. And today, and of course back then, the tunnel ends at the Pool of Siloam, the place where Jesus healed a man of his blindness. You see, the historical accuracy of this campaign as recorded in the Bible helps us to realize that the Bible is absolutely true. In fact, the words of the Bible itself tell us that. It says in Psalm 119, verse 60, "Your word is truth." And Jesus himself said this, "Your word," he said, "is truth," the same words he quoted as well, John 17, verse 17. You see, you can trust this book. It's absolutely reliable and dependable. Why not read it and you will find it has tremendous help for your life today.
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3: The Apostle Paul states in Romans chapter 13 and verse 10, love does no wrong to others. Therefore, love is the fulfilling of the law. And Jesus says in Matthew chapter 5 and verse 17, think not that I am come to destroy the law or the prophets. I am not come to destroy, but to fulfill. Now we go to Webster's dictionary, which says fulfill means to bring to completion, to attain, or to achieve. So Jesus, or love, brings the law to completion. Wow, that's powerful. So that means that the law is all about love. Hello, and welcome to From Sickness to Health. I'm your host, Rico Hill, and today we have a very comprehensive program covering the laws of health.
4: By comprehensive, you mean covering many areas.
3: Well, yeah.
4: By laws of health, you mean laws of bondage.
3: No. See, these laws are laws of love. Let me give you a couple of examples, like sunlight or water or exercise, temperance, trusting in God. As I stated earlier in the text, these laws are all fulfilled by love.
4: Okay, then, here we go. Trusting, walking, drinking, sunlight, trusting, walking, drinking, sunlight, trusting.
3: Oh, please explain to me what you're doing.
4: Oh, I'm attempting to keep all the health laws you're going to discuss today all at the same time.
3: At the same time.
4: For two reasons. Number one, to show you and you that they're impossible to keep. And number two, to discourage anyone from even trying. Trusting, walking, drinking.
3: And what is all this supposed to do?
4: Oh, this here? Well, this is to show people that it's all about do's and don'ts. You can't do this, you can't do that,
3: you
4: can't eat this. Why don't you hold this for me?
3: All right.
4: Because I want to make it clear to you that these are laws of bondage, and I'm not in bondage. Trusting, walking, drinking, sunlight.
3: All right,
4: trusting.
3: So, look, you're not forced to keep the laws. You see, the laws are to actually give you freedom, not put you in bondage. So you think this is about bondage, right?
4: That's exactly what it's about.
3: When we have more trust in God, that keeps us from stressing out. That's a benefit to you. Being temperate in eating, what you eat and when you eat and how much you eat, well, that keeps those unwanted pounds off of you. And I don't have to remind you or tell you about breathing air, fresh air.
4: Fresh air, another one, another chain of oppression. Thank you. Trusting, walking, eating, sunlight. Well, it's hard to breathe with a cookie in my intemperate mouth. I can't keep these laws. This is great. Neither can you. I hope you get my point.
3: Today, we're going to talk about the laws of health. We're going to talk about the joy that we receive in just keeping them and the freedom they bring from disease and sickness.
4: Hey, I heard that.
3: Roll it.

0: Well, hello and welcome to the studio of From Sickness to Health. I'm your host, and I'm with a couple of my friends here in the studio, and we're happy that you've joined us. We are going to have a great conversation today because I'm excited about the topic. We're talking about the laws of health, or as I like to put it, the laws of love. So joining me here is Namiko Madden, who is a health evangelist out of Canada, and he's no stranger to this program, so we welcome you. And also, we're here with Dr. Yvonne Lewis, who is a naturopathic doctor, but also she is the general manager of Dare to Dream Network, the very network that you're seeing this program on. Welcome to the program.
1: It's great to be here. Thank you.
0: I'm so happy that you all are here. We're going to talk about the laws of health, how they are laws of love, that they free us, and they should just bring joy to our souls and help to our bodies. Mm-hmm. But before we get into it, we're going to take a look at what sickness has cooked up. I don't know what it is, so don't be shocked, all right? So let's take a look.
2: Thank you, Rico. Today I'm going to do something a little bit different. I'm going to interview someone you may be familiar with, the Blue Guy. I'm going to interview myself. Blue Guy, come on out. Glad you could make it today. I like your blue suit. Oh, I like your suit. Sharp. Okay, so about these laws of health. What are these laws of health? Well, from what I can tell, they're a bunch of rules and restrictions that take all the fun out of life. My thoughts, exactly. They put you in bondage, right? Oh, you read my mind. Oh, we think alike. You're good.
3: Oh, we are so in sync.
2: Okay, just one last question. If someone were to perhaps keep these laws of health, can they get sick? Well, that's the thing. If people follow the laws of health, very rarely do they get sick. But hey, that's our little secret, okay? Oh, you are good. Oh no, you're good. You're even better. I like your style. I like your style. Whew. Back to you, Rico.
0: So you heard that?
1: Yes.
0: I don't know what to say.
1: You know, when you think about law and love, sometimes people think it's an oxymoron to say law equals love. But really, what government do you know of that has no law?
0: Mm. Ah, very good.
1: Where is the order? Where is the order in a situation where there is no law? Mm. And also, the word tells us that the law of God is holy and perfect.
0: And good.
1: And good. Mm-hmm. So we're talking about God's character here as manifested in his law. Why shouldn't there be laws of health?
0: Mm-hmm. That's right.
1: Right?
0: That's right.
1: Mm-hmm.
0: Now you said it's an oxymoron. So we're talking about something that is mutually exclusive. It's something that they don't go together, right?
1: Oh, this ordinarily people would think that they wouldn't.
0: Right. Mm-hmm. But we're finding here, according to God's word, they actually blend very perfectly together. Because if God did not have laws, well, it would be similar to what a society would be without law. Mm-hmm. It would be total, what's the word?
1: Anarchy.
0: There you go. See, I didn't even have to give you the word.
1: That's
0: you
1: right.
0: Knew what it would be.
1: Right there. That's right.
0: So we're talking about something that works together, and God's love mm-hmm. is really the thing that drives the law. It's like a child. You wouldn't let your child go out and play in the street.
3: Exactly.
0: So God says, here are the boundaries. Stay inside these boundaries and you'll be safe.
3: But even beyond that, I would add that in 1 John 4, 8, it tells us that God is love, right? God is not just loving, he is love, which means everything that God does is for who? It's for us.
0: It's an outward expression
3: of
0: love.
3: It's an outward expression of love, right?
0: Yeah.
3: So God is not doing anything for himself. Anytime he asks us to do something, it's actually entirely for our benefit.
0: In fact, you know what? As I was studying this, mm-hmm. Talking specifically about the laws of health, I said, oh, now, Lord, if you have laws of health, then you're not going to mention them later on somewhere in your book. You're probably going to mention them in the beginning. Mm. So let's make sure that our audience is understanding what we're talking about. What are these laws of health? And we have something we call the new life. That's how we teach it. We teach it from 10 principles, where a lot of people say there's 8 laws of health, and that's fine too. But we see 10 principles that God gave right there, where? In the garden. Now, I want to be clear. Why do we go to the garden? And when I say that, the book of Genesis, the very first book of the Bible. Why do we go there? Well, there was a time in the life of Jesus where people were asking him about divorce. And the people said, well, you know, Moses, he gave us a bill of divorcement. And Jesus says, well, it wasn't that way when?
4: In the beginning.
0: Right. So when he wanted to establish the principle that he meant, he took them back to the beginning. Mm-hmm. So in the beginning, we see that God establishes sunlight.
1: Mm.
0: He starts in the beginning. He establishes trust, a trust relationship. Mm-hmm. In fact, the very first words, what do y'all think about this? The very first words in the Bible are, in the beginning, mm-hmm. God.
4: Mm-hmm. Mm-hmm.
0: God. Mm-hmm. So everything he does after that, it says it was
1: good.
0: Mm-hmm. And that word good is actually tov, T-O-W-B. It's pronounced tov, which means for your benefit.
4: Mm-hmm. Mm-hmm.
0: So what do you all think about this?
4: Yes.
1: You know, when I think about, so often we have this misconception of who God is.
0: Yeah.
1: We don't really understand the fact that he's so relational. Mm-hmm. He's not, even let us make man in our image. It's not, it was the plurality of that noun. It's not just one, it's God as one, but manifested in three persons.
0: Oh.
1: So he is relational. And then he created man mm-hmm. for relationship. Mm-hmm. So he's not going to just create us and then say, okay, you're on your own. Now do the best you can. Mm-hmm.
0: Go play in the street.
1: Go play in the street.
4: Right.
0: No. Yeah, as any parent who loves his child mm-hmm. is going to set up some parameters to make sure that they stay healthy. What parent would not do that?
1: That's right.
0: But I was talking about the establishing the laws of health. So we mm-hmm. talked about trusting in God, mm-hmm. sunshine. We're talking about water. We talked about in one of the programs, we need water. God gives us water. He says you have to drink water. Mm-hmm. He talks about rest. In fact, you know what's amazing?
1: Mm.
0: It's amazing that when he starts this whole thing out, it says the evening and the morning were the first day. So evening was first and not the day.
4: Mm.
0: So that connotes that, you know what? It's time to get some rest. When the sun goes down, and we know we have all types of scientific evidence that there are benefits to going to bed when it gets dark, right?
1: Absolutely.
0: So there's rest. There's exercise. He gave man exercise in the garden, right? What else? Am I fresh air?
3: Fresh air. He breathed into man.
0: He breathed into man.
3: Yeah, and then man came alive.
0: Yeah, but not only that. Uh-huh. Now, here's a question. It's a crazy question, but did God build a palatial mansion, this gigantic building for Adam to live in?
3: No. They were living in the garden, in the open air.
0: But
3: right.
0: So, but he could have built him it says in heaven he's going to build his mansions. But in the beginning, what was it?
1: It was just in the garden, outdoors.
3: Mm-hmm. Outdoors.
0: So
3: outdoors,
0: that connotes that fresh air was important to, and by the way, was Adam to just live about 70 years?
3: Mm-mm.
1: No.
3: Adam's supposed to live forever.
1: Forever.
0: So everything that was in the garden, you're saying that everything that was there was designed to help him to live forever?
1: And the tree of life.
0: And the tree of life.
3: Tree of life.
1: Just for the healing of the nations.
0: Mm-hmm. We got so much to cover. This is exciting. Okay, let's do this. Let's go and take a look at this clip. This is going to blow you away. I haven't even shown you guys this, because I know when you see it, you're going to go, whoa.
1: Cool.
0: All right, let's take a look.
1: Okay.
5: Now, here's a tip. If you really want a long and healthy life, it may help to live in a blue zone. That's the term given by the National Geographic fellow Dan Buettner to certain parts of the world where people are most likely to live to 100 years old or more. His best-selling book is titled The Blue Zones, Lessons for Living Longer from the People Who've Lived the Longest. And he's here to tell us about it. Dan, good morning. Thanks for being here.
6: Good morning.
5: First of all, what is a blue zone exactly?
6: It's a demographically confirmed, geographically defined area where people are living the longest. And we found 5 of them. We found one in Okinawa, Japan, longest lived women on the planet. Mm. Longest lived men live up in the highlands of Sardinia. Nicoya Peninsula of Costa Rica. Ikaria, Greece, and then the longest-lived Americans, right off the San Bernardino Freeway near Los Angeles, the Seventh-day Adventists, and they're living about 10 years longer than their North American counterparts.
7: What I found interesting in your research is that this does not rely on the individual. You're really saying the way to become a blue zone is to address the system as a whole. What do you mean by that?
6: Yeah, so at a certain point, you see these spry centenarians who can stand on their head or dance with their spouse at 106, but you realize at 50, they never said to themselves, well, oh, darn it, I'm going to get on that longevity diet and live to 100. They never really tried. Longevity happened to them. So what my team tried to do was look at the environmental components that nudge them all day into eating a little bit better, moving a little bit more, and the big points, socializing more and having a strong sense of purpose. It turns out that that conveys more longevity than any pill you could take.
0: Look at what the world is saying. Mm-hmm. They're saying exactly what the Bible says,
1: aren't they? That's right.
0: That you have a people who are living to 100 years or more. It mentioned the name centenarians. That means 100 years. 100 years or more, and they are healthy and they're just living life. But it says it's not because of just a diet.
3: Mm-hmm.
0: And we have found when you really look into this, what other things are they experiencing that's causing them to live so long?
1: Well, it can't just be nutrition. It has to be a lifestyle.
0: A lifestyle.
1: It has to be the lifestyle.
0: Now, what do you mean by lifestyle? Let's break that down.
1: It's the way you eat. It's the way you rest. It's the way you it's stress reduction.
0: And
1: wait a second.
0: Hold on. I want you to continue. But you said stress reduction.
1: Mm-hmm.
0: Because everything you're saying, notice, is going back to the laws of health that we said in Genesis.
1: Absolutely.
0: So you said it's how you rest.
1: Mm-hmm.
0: It's the nutrition. Genesis 1:29. Mm-hmm. He gave us a diet.
1: Mm-hmm.
0: Okay. But you said not having stress or stress reduction.
1: Stress reduction.
0: What is that connected to?
1: Anxiety. Cast all your cares upon him because he cares for you.
8: Or trust.
0: Trust.
1: Trust
0: in what?
1: Trust.
0: Trust in what?
1: Trust in God.
0: Trust in God.
1: Yeah.
0: Now, someone's probably saying, well, you know, I kind of tried the God thing. And so you're saying if I don't trust God, I'm not going to be healthy?
8: Well, you know.
0: Well, you know what? You know, people ask me because we say trust more and stress less. Trust more and stress less.
1: Mm-hmm.
0: And people say, well, what do you want me to trust? Mm-hmm. Well, if they're not ready to hear that, you know, God is the one they have to trust in, well, I just say, well, don't trust in yourself. If you have diabetes, if you have, you know, heart disease and all these things, who have you been trusting in?
1: Mm.
0: You've been trusting in yourself, and that's what got you in the mess.
3: Mm-hmm, mm-hmm.
0: So if you want to get out of the mess, why don't you trust what God set up? And maybe, now, even if you don't want to attach him to it, but if you just get fresh air, you get exercise, eat the right food, drink water, right? You do those things, get some sunshine.
3: Right.
0: All of these things show that you will be healthier.
1: That's right.
0: Mm-hmm. Right?
1: That's right.
3: Yeah.
1: And these are changes that don't require a lot. You know, it's to get more sunshine, to get a little bit more rest.
0: I'm going to be provocative.
1: You know? Okay.
0: But they're
1: okay.
0: expensive.
1: Well,
0: are they expensive?
1: Is water expensive?
8: No. And I'll throw in another thing. People always tend to say, they're like, well, I'm going to die anyway. You know what I mean? Everybody's going to die. But then Ecclesiastes.
0: How many times have I heard that?
8: I know
0: where you're going with this.
8: Yeah, yeah.
0: But I want to just set that up a little more because people do say that when you tell them, well, you know what? You know what? I said you got to die from something.
1: Yeah,
0: heard that,
1: I've
0: right?
1: heard that too.
0: Oh, you know, am I going to live longer, or is it just going to feel like it?
8: Right. Exactly.
0: Okay, but the Bible says what?
8: In Ecclesiastes 7:17, it says, "Be not overmuch wicked, neither be thou foolish. Why shouldest thou die before thy time?" And the idea of losing the potential of how long you can live is what people should think about. You can live long and strong instead of dying short, and just not having an enjoyable life.
0: Right. And that's important to consider because,
1: absolutely.
0: You know, on other programs, we've talked about how people say, well, you know what? My grandmother, she lived the way she wanted to live.
3: Mm-hmm.
0: She ate what she wanted to eat.
3: Right.
0: And, you know, she even drank alcohol and smoked.
3: Mm-hmm.
0: And she lived, she was 90 years old.
3: Mm-hmm.
0: But we find that she was sick for the last 20 years of her life.
1: Exactly.
0: In a wheelchair.
8: But
0: at the same time, not these people that it talked about in Loma Linda.
1: They're standing on their heads.
0: Swimming, skiing.
8: Yes.
0: You know, and then when it's time, they're almost like Moses. They just when it's time, they just die.
8: It's time, yeah.
0: It's not like, oh, you know, I'm dying 5 years later, I'm still dying.
3: It's not just the quantity, just quantity, but quality as well.
1: And that's the key, I think, Momiko. Quality of life,
3: yes.
1: not just hanging in there, you know, until you're 100 and being miserable or having, you know, all these different issues, but being healthy, being a young 100. I think that. And God knew when he set forth these principles in Genesis, he knew this is the manual. We came with a manual.
3: Right.
0: Wow.
1: Right,
0: you know,
1: with an operations manual. This is how we are to
0: Bible
1: live.
0: The Bible is the manual.
1: It's
0: and you know what
1: manual.
0: That made me think about? Mm-hmm. Made me think about a car.
1: Mm-hmm.
0: Because when we buy a car, we get a manual, and we call that the owner's manual.
1: That's right. Mm-hmm.
0: This book is God's owner's manual for our lives, for the human body.
3: Yes.
0: And if you get a car, let's be reasonable here, right? You get a car, and it tells you, the owner's manual says you put this type of
1: fuel
0: in it, this type of oil, you get the oil changed this often or whatever. If you don't do it, you don't get the manufacturer's guarantee, do you?
3: No.
0: You
3: right.
0: can't
3: no.
0: decide, look, I've decided I'm not going to use high-octane gasoline.
1: Right, right.
0: It's a little cheaper to just put a little Coca-Cola in there. Okay, But
3: right,
0: if you decide
3: right,
0: you want to put something else in the tank, you're not going to get the guarantee, right?
1: That's right.
0: So God has given us an owner's manual. If we follow it, then we will find health.
3: Yes.
0: Is that right?
3: Yes. The way one way that I look at it, too, is it's almost like a crown of royalty. When you take it on, you're saying, I'm a son or daughter of the king. Because a prince and a king, they don't live like everybody else.
1: Come on,
3: They have reasons that they carry themselves in a way. They have better posture. They walk a certain way. They eat a certain diet. And they're reflecting the fact that they're not living for themselves. They're living because they are royalty. And I think that's something that we should look at it as. It's a benefit to us. It's not something that should take away from us.
0: I'm going to go somewhere with that
1: with
0: the idea of bondage, because sickness says it's bondage. But you were about to say something.
1: And I totally lost it.
0: Okay, we'll come back to it.
1: I got into what he was saying.
0: Okay. We'll come back to it. Now I want to read a text of scripture before we take a look at what's happening on the streets. Do people know about the laws of health? You know, in fact, why don't we take a look at that, and then we'll come back and I'll read this text.
1: Good.
0: I want to pray first before we read it.
1: Oh,
0: all right?
1: Good. Okay.
0: Let's take a look.
2: Hey Rico, so I looked all over Hollywood for the smartest looking person, and I settled for her, the tallest woman in Hollywood. Now ma'am, let me ask you, what are the laws of health?
9: There are laws?
2: I should stop right there. I mean, Rico, really, people don't even know what these laws are.
10: Have you ever heard of the laws of health?
11: Yes, I have.
10: Would you tell me some of these laws of health?
11: Eating right and staying fit.
2: That's enough. I don't want to hear any more. Why would you say that eating is a law of health? If I break it, am I going to get in trouble?
11: No, I figured that, say for instance, if you're eating healthy and stuff, it's actually more for your body.
2: Oh, so you're one of those health nuts.
11: Not entirely, but I do like my figure though. So.
2: Oh, he likes his figure. Oh, good grief. Get out of here, Cody. I need somebody real out here. Enough leaf eaters. Anybody not a leaf eater? How are you today?
12: I'm great. How are you?
2: I'm wonderful. Now tell me, what are the laws of health?
12: I don't know.
2: No, they're not that important, are they?
12: No, not to me.
2: No, not to me either. I like this lady already.
12: Not to me.
2: Rico, my friend here doesn't know what the laws of health are. People don't really care, let's be honest. Back to you.
0: Oh, okay. First of all, people have never even heard of laws of health.
1: Right. Mm-hmm.
0: They've heard about the law of, you know, a red light and, you know, the law that's are of the land, but they haven't heard that there are actual laws that govern our bodies, our physiology.
3: Mm-hmm.
0: And because of it, many people find themselves in bondage.
3: Mm-hmm.
0: Right?
1: Absolutely.
0: See, if you knew that your lungs were only designed to breathe in fresh air, right?
3: Mm-hmm.
0: To just bring in oxygen, as even when God breathed into man's nostril the breath of life.
3: Right.
0: By the way, the best healing breath that you can take is through the nostrils, just like it is in the Bible, owner's manual, right?
3: Yes.
0: But then someone decides, I want to smoke cigarettes and put nicotine and tar in my lungs. They're in bondage. They're in bondage because now they can't stop.
1: That's right.
0: Right? But, okay, I'm sorry, go ahead.
1: No, go ahead, finish your thought.
0: I'm going to read a text of scripture, and I want us to pray first because we want to have the understanding, but we also want our audience to have an understanding. And I don't believe that you can get to understanding without the Spirit of God. So let's pray. Father in heaven, thank you so much for your word. Please speak to our minds. Make it clear for us and for everyone who's listening in Jesus' name. The Bible says in Exodus chapter 20 and beginning in verse 1, this is God speaking. He's just brought the children of Israel out of Egypt. And he says, "And God spake all these words, saying, I am the Lord thy God, which have brought thee out of the land of Egypt, out of the house of bondage." So Egypt was not only a place of captivity, but it also, you find out later on in Deuteronomy, it was a place of sickness because the people there were sick. Egyptians did not live very long lives. They were not healthy. Even today, they can take the mummies and through from paleopathologists who study the ancients and study the pathology of disease and so forth, they see that they had hardening of the arteries.
1: That's
0: they
1: right.
0: had cancer. They had all these things. So God was taking his people. That was the bondage, the sickness that was there, and he brings them into health. Wait a minute. This show is called From Sickness
1: come
0: to
1: on,
0: Health.
1: Come on, come on now.
0: We want to take you from the bondage into health.
1: But that's right. That's right. So many people are in bondage to so many different things, and God came to set us free from that, to set us free from that, from addiction, whether it's food addiction or narcotics or nicotine or whatever. God, in his mercy, has given us these laws in, that will set us free from the bondage. So the text that you read was perfect. He was the one who led the Egyptians out of bondage, and he is the one that will lead us out of the bondage of sin. And these health laws can help to set us free from that bondage.
0: Let's talk about that for a few seconds here. How will the health laws that are given there, how will they help us to be free not only from sickness, but also from sin? Because let's be honest, most people don't think that there is any type of connection.
3: I think one of the biggest things it helps us with is slave mentality. We tend to think, oh, my grandfather had this, my father had this, so I have to have this. I'm bound to have this same disease. But the whole idea of the fact that God designed us, he's letting us know he's a rational God, and things have that we do have a consequence. So we can learn about the laws of health so that we have a control over our destiny. It's not something we're bound to have. We can change the direction of where our genes are even telling us to go.
0: Oh.
3: We have control.
0: That's good.
1: That's some rich stuff.
0: That's good. That's good.
1: That's rich.
0: So what you're saying then is when someone has, you know, say for instance, diabetes has been in the family. Yeah?
3: Yeah.
0: It's been in the genes, right? So a person says, well, I'm bound by that. I have no options. In fact, let's be honest. I've heard it in our community. People say, well, mama had it, you know, and grandma had it. So, you know, and your family history is important. It is good to look at that. But if you're doing the same things, if you are walking in the same bondage as them, then you're going to be bound.
3: Yes, yes.
0: You know, one of the things that we say about this particular topic, we say, you know, we should stop in the name of love. You know, it's a common expression, and I think the Supremes did a song.
1: Yeah.
0: It was based on stop in the name of the law, which was a very common expression with the you know, some member of the law who was telling someone to stop because they had done something.
3: Right, right.
0: But we're thinking in this program, we should stop in the name of love. Stop what? Stop the dietary practices that are causing us sickness. Stop the lifestyles, as you brought out, that are causing us to be in bondage. Why? Because we have loved ones. We love them and they love us. If we're sick, how can we have a full relationship? But take it another step further. How about our love to God? We should love our God. We should love him because he loves us.
3: Yes.
0: You know, we could keep going.
1: Oh, for sure.
0: If there ever was a show that needs
1: for
0: to be a
1: sure.
0: part two to this, I want to thank you both for being here to talk
1: what?
0: About
1: it's over?
0: It's over.
3: Wow.
0: Thank you so much for being with us. God bless you. And we will see you the next time on From Sickness to Health. God bless you. In 1 John chapter 5 and verse 3, the Bible says, "And this is the love of God, that we keep his commandments. And his commandments, or his law, are not grievous." You know, if the commandments are the law of God, then we ought to keep them, not to try to impress God or anybody else for that matter. Now, to be fair, some have put the laws of God on people and caused them to feel burdened with the law. Now, I've been guilty a time or two, but when I begin to understand who God is and that His law has been given to us for the same reason that the law of not running a red light has been given, it's for our protection. We keep them because God loves us. So when you're under His law, you're under His protection of love. And that's freedom.
2: If I'm supposed to feel free, why do I feel so restricted? I'll tell you why. Because they're impossible to keep. That's why people can't keep the laws. Ah, I'm stressed out. I need to smoke.
0: Wait. No one smokes on this program. Did you know that they have to, by law, put on that pack of cigarettes a warning that smoking causes cancer?
2: There you go again. More restrictions. Don't you realize those are chains of bondage, Rico?
0: Okay. All right. Let me try something. May I have one of your cigarettes and a lighter?
2: Oh, now we're talking.
0: I have the freedom to choose to smoke this cigarette or not. Do you? Friends, God is love, and His laws are given not to bind us or to restrict you, but to protect you and to sustain you. Now that is freedom. I'm Rico Hill, and as always, I leave you with this. 3 John 2. Beloved, I wish above all things that thou mayest prosper and be in health. Be healthy.
2: I'm sickness.
0: Maranatha.
2: Are you saying I'm in bondage? Are you saying that I'm the one in bondage here?
13: Hi, my name is Justin Lawman. I'm with my two mates,
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13: 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We have to do more shows. 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It's so busy, but what an exciting time to be alive. 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
16: 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That's just off of Townsville. Great place to escape winter. Our keynote speaker this year is Gary Kent, speaker for the Incredible Journey Media Ministry. He has a BA in theology, an MA in ancient history and archaeology. He's been on lots of digs as an archaeologist, internationally acclaimed speaker, TV presenter, produced documentaries on everything from Bible prophecy to natural health. He will be speaking to us on navigating conflict and conflict resolution, men's leadership in the home, church, and society, relationships including marriage, and addressing addictions including to technology and how to make good financial decisions. 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

0: 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I'm Phil Pennington, and this is Talk From The Top on Faith FM. Talk From The Top brings you news and current events by way of interviews with the people who really make it happen up here in the top end of Australia. Today in the studio, I have Michele Offer, who is an amazing young lady with a really good story about her life journey so far. Michele is the personal assistant to the youth director and communications, as well as being involved in top news. And she is also our receptionist here at conference headquarters in Townsville, North Queensland. So welcome, Michele, and it's great to be with you today.
1: Hey, Phil, thank you so much for having me on today.
0: Yeah, thanks for being here. I know your time is very precious. You've been very busy lately, helping to organise Big Camp and other big things, all the other things that you do. But let's start off by, I just want to ask you, can you describe your various positions here at conference headquarters for the listeners?
1: Yeah, so I am currently the secretary and the personal assistant to the youth director here. I'm also the coordinator for communications and top news. And I am also our receptionist up here in the office.
0: And I know, you know, our studio is in the same building as Mish's office and reception area, and I know that she's always very, very busy. You are at the moment heavily involved in organising Big Camp. Can you tell our listeners about Big Camp and some of the events that will take place at Big Camp?
1: So this year we have quite a lot planned for Big Camp. We have quite a few special guest speakers, and I'm personally involved with helping organise the children's divisions and the activities that they have throughout the week. Yeah, so there's a lot on.
0: Yeah, it sounds great, and I thoroughly enjoy Big Camp. I know that all the Faith FM crew are coming up, well, a few of them anyway. Robbie Bergen and Brad will be up here over Big Camp, and we'll be doing lots of interviews. So, but you're very involved in organising Big Camp for the first time. Are you finding it a challenge?
1: It is definitely a challenge. I've never been in this sort of position before or had any experience doing this, so it's challenging, but I'm thoroughly enjoying it.
0: So how did you end up in Townsville and secure your position here at conference headquarters?
1: Well, it's quite a long story. I was in Brisbane and I moved up here to be with my ex-boyfriend. Quite a few years ago now. Unfortunately, things didn't work out, but it was a blessing in disguise because I wouldn't have had the opportunities that I was presented with if I hadn't have come up.
0: Yeah, that's great. It's interesting how we end up in the places that we do, and oftentimes it's the right time and the right place for the right reason.
1: Absolutely.
0: So let's go back in time a little bit. Did you grow up in a Christian home?
1: I did. I was raised in a Seventh-day Adventist home. Oh, lovely family. So yes, I was raised in a Christian home. My family are Adventists. I was raised on the Atherton Tablelands and went to school in Atherton. I attended the Melanda Seventh-day Adventist Church and lived out of town. It was lovely. I quite enjoyed being raised out of town. It's an experience that I know a lot of people have never had.
0: Yeah, so did you have any little animal friends when you were growing up?
1: We have quite the menagerie of animals at home, from horses to dogs to cats to chickens. We had geese at one stage, always surrounded by animals.
0: Yeah, that's great. And I used to raid the hen house and bring nice fresh eggs up.
1: Yes, but you had to fend yourself from the rooster that would chase you. So
0: he was just protecting his brood, I guess.
1: That's true.
0: So who was really influential in your life when you were a young child?
1: Yeah, so I've had quite a few people who have had an influence on my early life. So from my older sister, Carly, one of my aunts, Yvonne, and my parents as well, including my grandmother.
0: Your grandmother, that's interesting too, because my grandmother had an incredible influence on my life. I was actually raised by my grandparents. Can you tell us any little gems that you learnt from your grandmother and how you used to interact with her as a child?
1: Well, it's funny. My grandmother came over from England in the 1960s as a 10-pence pom. And her stories of when she lived in the UK and then when she came over to Australia and how hard it was for them just transitioning into life in Australia because of that culture difference, especially my mum too growing up. She was 8 years old when she came over, and it was a bit of a culture shock for her. And especially as they were the Church of England. And then once they came over here, they were introduced to Seventh-day Adventists and they converted. So it was hard for my mum at a young age, and just hearing their stories of faith has really strengthened my own.
0: Well, what an amazing journey for them, coming to a whole new country, not knowing quite what to expect, and then finding a place to settle down and start their families, and the intergenerational progression towards the Adventist faith is quite interesting, isn't it?
1: It definitely is. They definitely had their struggles, but just hearing their stories, it really is just a testimony of faith. And my grandmother honestly could write a book with all the stories that she has experienced in her life.

0: Yeah, nice song from Eminiscen titled Lights. So how about your early years, you know, when your early childhood years, and what sort of mischief did you little people get up to?
1: Oh, wow. I know that I was always into some form of mischief because mischief is usually fun. Other than that, always outdoors, being involved. So my dad does a lot of outdoor education and recreation. So caving, abseiling, camping, kayaking, you name it.
0: Sounds like a bit of a thrill seeker.
1: Oh, yes, yes, absolutely. Every school holidays and every weekend we had a chance, we'd be out in the outdoors.
0: So, Mish, let's move forward in time to your teenage years, those years of discovery and adventure that, I think we pretty much all struggle with.
1: Absolutely. So my teenage years were quite difficult, especially on my parents. I know in my life, I had a hard time because you're trying to find your identity. You're in a vulnerable stage and you're trying to navigate the adult world.

0: in school and study, family and parents, friends, and I had a part-time job, after-school job, which made it quite busy, but also very, very stressful at times. And I would often take that out on my family and friends. And it was definitely a road of discovery.
1: Yeah, I can reflect on my teenage years, and a road of discovery is what they were. And I think all the listeners can relate to those difficult years, our teenage years, when we're trying to find a way because there's so many distractions. You know, there's things happening all around us. And even on the kids of today, the distractions are out of control because there's social media, there's movies, there's music, and not all things that we hear that the kids hear today are good for them either.
0: Absolutely. In the last 10 years, I have seen, even in my family with my nieces and nephew, just the way the world has just, I would say, depleted. Just in the last 10 years, I'm shocked.
1: Yeah, me too. I notice it all the time, particularly around the youth in our town, and, you know, the crime sprees that are popping up all over the country now with the youth just out of control. And something inside me, I feel sorry for them and I feel sorry for their victims, but I think intervention into the life of their parents is important too, because they're obviously not getting parented properly.
0: That's right. It all stems from the home.
1: It does. That's where they see their role models and where they're supposed to be taught good things. And I think we're failing our youth in a lot of ways these days. Do you strike much of that in your involvement with youth?
0: Yeah, so I know quite a few people in our youth. We've all come from different backgrounds, and I know we've definitely all come from hard times, and we've all had events in our life which has shaped us, and sometimes it's not something that we're proud of, but I know that a lot of us have definitely turned our lives around, and it's only through the power of God that these things have happened.
1: I'm really pleased that you're involved with youth, because I see you as being a role model. You've been through so much and you've come out the other end, and you're a good example. In the right company and the right knowledge and the right surroundings, people can really turn their lives around. And for any of youth out there that are listening to this program and you're struggling a bit, take this as words of encouragement from Mish, that you can turn your life around and there's always an opportunity there to make a fresh start. And I think that's a wonderful thing.
0: So important.
1: Yeah, I think so. And you tell me you had some time spent away from church. Can you tell us about that and what brought you back to church?
0: So growing up in my difficult teenage years, obviously I had the influence of the world. I went to a state high school, and as a lot of you listeners probably know, a lot of the public high schools do not teach about creation or God. Unfortunately, it's starting to disappear from our curriculum, and I guess what we're taught in high school, I had conflicting ideas with what I was being taught in Pathfinders and in church, and then what I was being taught from school. And, you know, it's just the way that Satan gets to these young minds, and I was no different. And I had all the ideas that I knew what was better in my life than my parents, which once again, I know all of us teenagers go through. But it was a strong pull. And in the end, there was a few things amongst just experiences in the church that were not too pleasant. And I decided, what was the point in me staying? I didn't feel like I was meant to be there. And so I drifted from the church for about a 10 to 15 year period, but I'm so happy to be back. I'm back where I belong.
1: Yeah, that's great. And what happened that drew you back to church? What was the reason?
0: So during my time away from church, I had moved to Brisbane, and then I had moved back to Townsville for a previous partner, and we were doing long distance, and I moved up here back north for him. Unfortunately, things did not go as many things that are planned do go. It fell apart, and it was quite hard on both of us. You know, we had plans of settling down. We had a house, starting a family, all these things that you plan when you're you know, yeah, when you have these plans in motion and then when something like this falls apart, it's very difficult on you emotionally and spiritually as well. I know that for me, I was put in quite a dark place, and I know, I guess what was ingrained in me from such a young age was the power of prayer. And even though I had stepped away from the church, I began to pray. I also had a Bible in the house, which looking back now, I could never understand why I felt convicted to always have a Bible where I was. But one day I flipped open the Bible and I started reading. Now, it was about the time when Big Camp 2023 in Townsville was back on, and my dad came down for it, and he said, why don't you come along to one of the programs? And I was like, oh, I haven't been to church in so long. What are people going to think of me? I don't know. And Dad's like, no, come along, come along. And I'm like, all right, I'll come for the day, and if I don't like it, I'll leave early. Well, that ended up being an entire week's I ended up coming for the entire week, and I absolutely loved it. And on Sabbath, I remember when we had Pastor Pavel Goya in the big tent, and he was talking about the power of prayer. And I know personally that my parents, ever since I've left the church, have been continuously praying for my return to come back. And in that moment of prayer, I remember something pulled on my heart. And I now know it was the Holy Spirit moving in my life. And that's what I was like, no, I need to come back. This is where I feel at home. You know, this is where the love and support is. It doesn't matter where you've been in life. You know, you're always welcome in God's family.
1: You know, there's sometimes when we're in church that we don't feel loved.
0: It's so true. And you can be, I know in my own experience growing up, even though you're raised in the church and you have loving parents, like, it's not until sadly something in the way of a bad event or a dark place that actually draws you close to God. And I know in my experience, you know, from a young age, you're taught all the Bible stories, Ellen White's drilled into you from a young age, but it's different when you actually develop or grow your own relationship with God. And I didn't get that until later, like until just before Big Camp. And I see the way that God's moving in my life now. And so many things leading up to then has just, there's so many events that have just fallen into place, and I could never see or understand how or why. And I look back now and I see the way that God was moving in my life to bring me back to where I am today.
1: Yeah, I think you said the magic word there, the relationship. You know, we were born for relationship. Relationship that we have with Jesus is very personal and very real. And I think, you know, that can only be achieved through surrender in a lot of ways.
0: Absolutely right.
1: Yeah, to build that relationship with him. And that's a wonderful thing. Well, I believe you're studying at the moment. So, Mish, tell us, where do you see your future? Oh, I don't know, 2, 5, 10 years down the track. Where do you see your life then?
0: Well, as I'm currently working full-time in the conference office here, I am studying my nursing part-time. So I know it'll take me a bit longer to finish my degree, but I am doing my nursing. And after I finish my degree, I'm planning to go and do my midwifery. So, yeah, I'm planning eventually I would love to go and do overseas aid and work in the mission field, help with health ministry as well. Love to do some travelling with that as well.
1: I had a good friend of yours in here not so long ago, Shona McKenzie.
0: Yes.
1: And she's a registered nurse, and she has a similar vision to you to take her nursing into the mission field eventually. I know that she told you she was very excited about the interview. And listeners, if you'd like to listen in to Shona McKenzie's interview, it's very good. You can find it on your Faith FM radio app in amongst the Talk from the Top programs. Your future as a nurse, I think, is looking rosy, because from what I'm learning from you, once you put your mind to something, you like to see it through.
0: Yes, that's right.
1: Well, Mish, look, thank you so much for giving us your valuable time today. I do know you're busy organising Big Camp and all the other things you do here at Conference Headquarters. I just want to say thank you very much for your time today, Mish.
0: Thank you so much for having me.
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8: Faithful Women of the Bible. Jochebed, the praying, problem-solving mother. Today, we will explore the story of Jochebed, the mother of Moses, through the eyes of her daughter Miriam, and through the prayers that Jochebed and Miriam probably prayed during the early life of Moses. Miriam says, "I would like to tell you about our dear mother Jochebed and how she prayed so earnestly for my younger brother Moses. Centuries before, God had revealed to Abraham that his descendants would be slaves in a foreign land for 400 years, and then be delivered. My righteous mother often prayed for the arrival of a deliverer. O merciful God, you must see how your people are suffering under the brutality of Egyptian slave drivers. Surely you can hear the cries of pain pouring out from the souls of your people. You promised Abraham that a deliverer would rise up. Lord, the time is almost here. Please send this deliverer, and send him soon. Amen." Then my mother Jochebed fell pregnant. Usually the arrival of a baby is a happy time, but now it was a crisis. Afraid of the Hebrews' population growth, Pharaoh decreed that all their baby boys should be thrown into the River Nile. Families grieved as Pharaoh's officers snatched baby boys away from their mothers and threw them into the river. Jochebed prayed earnestly to find a way to save her precious son. "O God of wisdom, you have given us this precious baby boy. Lord, there is something about him that is special. He is a beautiful baby. Lord, I feel that you have a special work for him to do. If he is to fulfill your purposes, I need you to show me how to preserve his life. Amen." Well, God did give my mother an idea. Early one morning, she left me at home to care for the baby, and she hurried out of the house. I was amazed to see her return with an armful of reeds from the river. "What's that for?" I asked. She replied, God has impressed me to make a floating basket for the baby, and we will place him in the reeds at the riverbank near where the royal family comes to bathe. Maybe someone will help. So we took the reeds and, carefully weaving in and out, pushing the strands tightly together, we shaped a basket boat. We then plastered it with slime and pitch to make it waterproof. As we worked, Mother stopped often to pray. Oh, God of hope, Lord, you suggested we make this basket boat. Lord, the Pharaoh and his soldiers are so powerful. We've been able to conceal this baby for these 3 months, hiding him away and stifling his cries as much as we could. But now he is too big, too loud, and the soldiers are coming too close. Please, God, you can do the impossible. We call on your almighty name to prepare the heart of someone to receive him. Amen. We lined the boat with a soft blanket. My mother took the baby into her arms. She cuddled him for a long time, and tears welled up in her eyes. My baby brother was so cute. However could we part with this gorgeous little boy? Mother said that we must take this chance so that his life in the goodness of God might be spared. Before we left the house, my mother Jochebed fed him at her breast and prayed once more. O God, our help, this little boy needs your protection right now today. Lord, we love him so much and we don't want to part with him, but we know that you love him even more than we do. So, Lord, as hard as it is, we commit him to your care. Please send your angels to protect him. Please lead some compassionate Egyptian to find him and save his life. Amen. We hurried down to the river, carrying the basket camouflaged under a blanket, praying that Pharaoh's soldiers were busy elsewhere. The baby was quietly sleeping, while we gently touched his rosy cheek for the last time and settled the basket among the reeds at the riverbank. Fearing for her own life, Mother hurried back home, and I waited, praying, praying, praying. O God, our shield, Lord, you know how sad we feel. Please send the right person to rescue our baby. Amen. As I watched and prayed, I heard the noise of ladies chatting and laughing. Looking up, I saw Pharaoh's daughter, the princess, coming with her maids to bathe in the river. I thought, maybe God, this is who you are sending. Taking up my mother's habit of praying, I lifted my heart to God. O God, our steadfast help. Lord, if there is a compassionate person in this group, please help her to find the baby. Lord, I can hear the baby waking up. He is crying. The princess is looking his way. O Lord, please let her be kind. She has sent one of her maids to look. The maid has brought the basket boat to her. Lord, please give her a compassionate heart. O Lord, she's nursing the baby now, and he has stopped crying. She's smiling at him. Maybe she will protect my brother. Lord, I will run and speak to the princess. Please give me the right words to speak. Amen. I ran up to her and, bowing low, I asked, shall I go and bring one of the Hebrew mothers to nurse the child? Yes, go, declared the princess. As quickly as I could, I ran to bring my mother, trying not to sound too excited. Mother took the child, and the princess said, rear this child for me. I will pay you wages, and when he is older, I will send for him. I will call him Moses because I drew him out of the water. As we hurried home, Mother could barely hold back the tears of joy. But she knew that she would not have many years to train her precious son in the ways of God. So with deep gratitude, she endeavored to fill his mind with the fear of the Lord. O God, my teacher, you have given us this precious son, but he really belongs to you. Lord, I don't have many years to guide his life, but please give me great wisdom. Please help me to teach him your ways. Lord, impress on his heart how to fear you. Help him to understand the sad results of sin and folly. Please help me to teach him how to pray to you. Lord, when he goes to Pharaoh's palace, he'll be surrounded by idols who can't help him. Please help him to remember to turn to you in any emergency. Please develop within his heart courage to stand for truth and justice and the ability to turn away from temptation. By your great love, may he choose to follow you. Amen. One day when Moses was about 12 years of age, the message that we had all been dreading came. The princess, his adoptive mother, called for Jochebed to bring him to the palace in a few days' time. While this caused us grief, we were thankful that God had preserved his life, and now we had to count on God to be his parent. My mother prayed even harder during these last few days. O God of comfort, Lord, we are so grateful for the 12 years that you've allowed Moses to live as part of our family. He has been our joy and delight. O God, change is coming. Soon he'll be delivered to Pharaoh's palace. He is in your care now, O Lord. Please protect him from danger. Give him courage to stand against evil influences. Remind him every day that he is your child and help him to fulfill the plan that you have for him. Amen. After this time, we didn't hear much about Moses. My mother continued to pray for him every day. She would say, O eternal God, I don't know where Moses is today or what he is doing. I ask that you will guard his life and protect him from evil influences. Please remind him that you are the only God worth worshipping. Please lead him in right ways. Please help him to find a way to be faithful to you, even though he is living in the Pharaoh's palace. All I can do is commit him to your care. O God, please bless his life today. Amen. About 80 years later, God did send a deliverer to rescue the Hebrews. Who do you think it was? Yes, you probably know that God sent Moses to lead his people out of Egyptian bondage. The faithful, earnest prayers of his mother Jochebed were answered. Moses remained true to God. He served the Israelite people with courage and selflessness. He did not succumb to evil and idolatry, and he became a true champion of God. To finish, I would like to pray for all of the mothers out there. Our children are precious gifts from you, God, and we want them to grow up to be responsible citizens who will love and honour you. Please give every mother wisdom and courage today. Help them through the difficulties of motherhood, and may they draw strength from you and from the story of Jochebed. Amen.
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0: This is HeartWise, offering practical tips and time-proven guidelines to make your life healthier, happier, and more fulfilling. 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I'm your HeartWise host, Charles Mills. We all face difficult times, often alone. Until Jesus returns, this is the way it's going to be. We have to learn to live with it. But there are certain sadnesses that many of us simply can't face alone or otherwise. That's when we need someone to sit with us and help us work through it. That's the daily task of our guest today. Courtney Needham, associate chaplain at Florida Hospital, is always ready to lend an ear and share words of encouragement with those who are grieving. I've asked her to join us today to talk about her work and to offer suggestions on how we can be of assistance to those who are facing days of loss and confusion. Courtney, welcome to HeartWise.
1: Thank you so much for having me. It's a pleasure to be on.
0: First of all, Courtney, tell us a little bit about yourself. How did you come to be a chaplain who focuses on grief recovery?
1: Well, I believe it was a God thing. As a young child, I always felt I knew I was going to work for God in some aspect. And originally, I thought I was going to be a nurse. Mm-hmm. But God had different plans and called me into the ministry, and I became a pastor and then took training to become a hospital chaplain. And I quickly became dubbed as the chaplain of death because I would get called many, many times to different death situations. Mm-hmm. And so I just felt that was God was calling me to be with people who were going through one of the hardest days of their lives. And I just have a passion for helping people to grieve well, to not bottle it up and bury it, but instead to know that God is the God of all compassion, and He wants us to be in that environment where we can share with others and not just keep it all to ourselves.
0: I can see why you would be that special person called. And I want to talk about what you have to offer to bring that type of recovery and help. How do we prepare for grief? I mean, none of us right now, as far as I know, I'm not, and you're not right now, grieving over anything in particular, and there may be some out there who are not, as well as some who are. How do we start preparing now for what is going to be happening to all of us? We're going to lose someone. We're going to lose something about ourselves. How do we start preparing now for what's to come?
1: I think the number one way is just having a daily relationship with God, because if you don't have it in the good times, then when you're in the lean times, in the dark, in that dark valley, it's harder to claim Him. But if you do that in the good times, then it becomes natural when you're going through a heartache.
0: But how in the world do you want God in the good times? In the good times, you don't need anything. Everything's fine. You don't need God. God is just that thing you worship and you sing about. He doesn't have a special place in your heart because everything's going fine. How do you develop a relationship when times are good?
1: I think that's a difficult one, but God wants to be a part of our good and the bad. And He wants to that daily practice of being with Him. And I've had a lot of health issues myself. I've had a lot of hardships, and sometimes it comes through those hard times that remind you that's when we need God the most. But now when in the good times, I say, oh, I want God to be a part of that too.
0: Oh, I like what you said there. You know, we all have rough patches. Could we sort of say that these are our trial runs with God when we have a rough patch? Someone hasn't died, but we're going through a health issue. We're going through a little sadness. Can we look at those as trial times with God?
1: I would say so. Because, I mean, we all go through losses. Even like a change of a job, moving, all those are actually little grief experiences that I think are preparing us for when we have the major things like the loss of a spouse or a friend or a child.
0: Okay, so we have these trial runs, and I like what you said there. If God is the God of grief, He's also the God of happiness, and we need to remember that. That's a good lesson right there, Courtney. We need to remember that God wants to be part of it. And I would assume that God wants to be a part of our happy times, too. He loves us. He wants to be part of us. How does He indicate to us that He wants to be a part of our happy times as well?
1: I think when He says that He wants us to praise Him, and you know, He created the animals for us, and He created nature, and I think that shows to me that he wants us to have good times.
0: So He is indicating to us on a daily basis that He wants to be around when we're laughing and having a great time, I hear you saying.
1: I believe so.
0: Wow, that is fantastic. Okay, now, let's say we're going along in life, and then someone close to us dies, or some great grief comes into our hearts and onto our minds. What is the first step that we need to take at that moment before it really hits us? We just know that grief is coming. This has happened. We've lost this thing. What's the first step we need to do?
1: Grief isn't one of those things that you can actually plan it out. It hits people in different ways. But I think probably the primary thing is acknowledge what you're feeling and not just squash it down, because God created our feelings. Jesus even wept. So I think it's recognizing, okay, there is this sadness in me. I need to be kind to myself, because we're often more willing to sit along and be with friends than we are being kind to ourselves.
0: But we don't want to do that, Courtney. We don't want to deal with the grief. Here it is. I don't want to feel this sadness. I don't want to be friends with myself. I want it to go away. How do we get past the denial section of this thing?
1: I hear that often. I frequently have people come to the grief group that I facilitate weekly and say, can you give me a quick fix? Can you give me the recipe for getting over grief?
0: Yes,
1: and
0: yes.
1: Sadly, there's no such thing. We have to come to it and go through it.
0: So we just have to stand there and take it, I hear you saying.
1: To some degree, but the good news is we're not alone in it. God says, I'll be with you even to the end of this age. And if Jesus wept at the death of his friend, I believe he weeps with us.
0: What are some of the common mistakes, Courtney, that people make that you've seen? The grief has hit them like a brick wall. It's overpowered them like a wave on the shore. What are some of the things that they are doing wrong right off the bat?
1: Often try to cover it up, like some people will drink excessively or try to numb it with some other way, try to avoid any possible thought, you know, like maybe just even keeping busy or getting rid of all their loved one stuff and pretending like they never existed. That type of stuff can be rather destructive.
0: What about the person who comes to you and says, you know, Courtney, I handle grief very well. I haven't even cried since my wife died. I have been a tower. I am going to beat this thing and everything is going to be fine. I don't need grief counseling because I'm not grieving. What do you say to them?
1: Well, I've had several cases like that. In fact, one that sticks in my mind the most is this man that came. He was in a bike gang and very tough. I don't need to grieve, but he was super angry. He was telling me, I haven't cried, but I could tell grief was coming out. It wasn't coming out in the way he thought. He thought he was covering it well, but the anger was really that grief. And the more he talked and the more he came, one day he came to the group and just started crying, and his spirit was finally broken. He realized how much he missed her, that being the Mr. Tough Guy was not helping at all.
0: Grief is going to come out. I like what you said there. Grief is going to come out. What are some of the other ways that grief comes out? We talked about anger there. What's some other ways it can come out?
1: It can come out with often sleep disturbances. You're not going to sleep well. It can also, it can have health problems if you don't deal with it, because it just builds up as that pressure.
0: So it sounds like you're telling us that we need to learn how to channel grief. Am I right here?
1: I believe so. It's being real with yourself. It's being in tune with what your body is going through.
0: And your body is going through something that affects us physically as well. What are some of the signs that we have unresolved grief in us, that we're holding it back and it's seeping out through other areas? What are some of those other areas? You've mentioned health. You've mentioned anger. What else are we looking for?
1: It's low attention spans. It's an inability to focus on any task at hand, getting easily irritable. It's a lack of passion, a lack of joy.
0: Okay, now we've talked about how we mishandle grief, and we're going to talk about how to handle it in just a minute, but this is how we mishandle it. How do we, as people who are wanting to help people who are grieving, how do we mishandle it? What do we do wrong?
1: Well, let's just say weekly, the ladies in my grief group tell me of their sad stories, and often it happens in the church. We think that we need to fix people by saying, remember, all things work together for good. Although that's a wonderful text, when you're in the midst of grief, nothing seems particularly good. So I think when we try to fix people or we try to put a rosy spin to it, when really the best we can do is listen and say, I am so sorry you're going through this.
0: And the people who are grieving need to understand this as well, because they are dealing with people who may not know what they are doing wrong or what they seem to be doing wrong. I remember when my father died, and I'm on Facebook, and all my friends were laughing and carrying on their lives. And I was like, don't you know that my dad died? Aren't you sad? And I had to give them permission to continue their lives as I was grieving in my life. Is that an important step?
1: It is, because there's no pause button. When grief happens, the whole world keeps going. And sometimes we wish we could have that little pause button and say, put life on hold and just be able to be in that sadness. But the truth of the matter, it's all kind of fluid. There's happy and sad and good and bad all mixed together.
0: And it goes on and on and on. And you know, as harsh as it may sound, people have their lives to live. They're not living my life. They were not living through me. They were living their lives, and they have as much right to happiness as I do. So for someone who is grieving, I guess the message is we need to learn, those of us who are grieving, we need to learn to let people continue with their lives as we try to rebuild our own. Okay, we've dealt with what we shouldn't do. We've dealt with the pitfalls. When we come back after this short break, I want to talk about what we should do. What are the steps that we as a grieving person can take, and what are the steps as we as someone who is trying to help a grieving person should take as we bring healing back into their lives? And we'll talk about that with Courtney Needham on our return, so stay right where you are.
2: Hi, Pastor Perez.
3: Well, hi, Hannah.
2: Why are you sitting here in an empty church?
3: Oh, I love to listen to Mrs. Peterson practice the organ. So soothing. And what are you doing here on a warm Wednesday afternoon?
2: I wanted to ask you a question about last week's sermon.
3: Okay.
2: You said that prayer is really important, right?
3: Right.
2: Well, if God knows everything about us and He knows exactly what we need, why do we need to pray?
3: Wow, Hannah, I am proud of you. You really listened to my sermon. I'll bet you're thinking about the text I read in Matthew that says that God sends rain on both the just and the unjust, those who love Him and those who don't. The just pray, the unjust don't. But both receive the gift of rain.
2: So, if God is going to do things for us anyway, why ask Him for stuff? It would be like me saying to my mom, please give me breakfast. She's going to fix me breakfast whether I ask for it or not, because she loves me.
3: Exactly. Your mom and God act out of love, and love doesn't require anything of the other person. So maybe asking God for things isn't how we should always pray. What do you do when your mom fixes you a delicious breakfast?
2: I say, hey, thanks, Mom. Great oatmeal.
3: And?
2: And that's what I should say to God. Thank you for your blessing.
3: Now you're on the right track, Hannah. Our prayers should reflect our gratitude for the many blessings God has given us, even when we don't ask for them. Sometimes we get so busy wishing for things we don't have that we forget to thank God for the many blessings we've already received.
2: The next time I pray, I'm going to do a lot more thanking and a lot less asking.
3: And I'm going to thank God for young people who actually listen in church. That's a real blessing.
0: This program was brought to you by the Children's Ministries Department of the General Conference of Seventh-day Adventists. Welcome back to the program. I'm your host, Charles Mills. We're talking with the Associate Chaplain at Florida Hospital East Orlando. This is Courtney Needham. She is a pastor, a chaplain who focuses on grief recovery. And in the first part of the program, we talked about some of the common mistakes that we make in grief, those who are grieving and those who are trying to help those who are grieving. Okay, Courtney, let's switch over to the positive side. When someone comes to you and their heart is heavy and there are tears in their eyes and they have just lost a tremendous amount of their life through the life of someone who is gone, how do you start the healing process? How do you do it as a grief recovery chaplain?
1: What I believe is very important is being able to tell your story. There's power in being able to talk about your loved one, talk about what you most miss, talk about how they died. Because sometimes when we hold it in, it becomes this bigger and darker tale instead of when we share it. And the beauty of the grief recovery group that I have is knowing that you're not alone. We all can hear some similarities. Yes, we have our individual story and our individual relationship, but there's there are similarities in our stories. We can, the people in my group can grasp on, oh, I remember when I felt like that. Yes. Oh, yes, I understand what you're going through.
0: You just said something important there, Courtney. The grief recovery group is where that can happen. This may not be able to happen on Facebook. This may not be able to happen at church. This may not be able to happen in your Bible group because not everyone is facing the same thing at the same time. I'm on the right track here?
1: Yes, I believe so. There's a power in being in a place that understands that, as the ladies in my group often say, is they have joined a club. They didn't choose to join that club, but now they're all a part of that club because they have faced loss. They know what it is to lose someone that they loved and cherished. I don't have to do too much in my group because I just help facilitate it. It's really those in my group that are reaching out and helping each other.
0: So we shouldn't expect social networking or church groups to be our grief recovery group because they're not knowing what we're going through, right?
1: I think there's power in those things. We need community. We need people around us. But I think there's power in finding one that's specifically geared toward that type of loss.
0: How do you know, Courtney, in talking with someone that their spirit has finally broken through, that the healing has begun? What are some of the signs?
1: It can be different for each person, but I think it's a renewed sense of life, being able to incorporate their, you know, they're able to talk about their loved one and incorporate them into their present life. They're wanting to move on with their life versus wanting to just stay in this place because they were afraid they were going to lose contact with their loved one. Because even though our loved ones have died, we still have that connection in our heart. You know, we have our memories. And until Jesus comes again, we still have that hope. You know, we know we're going to see them someday.
0: Yes, yes. So what I hear you saying is that we who are friends of grieving people need to have them tell that story because their story is a reconnection with someone who is gone. I remember when my mother died, I did not say the word mother for a long time. And it took a long time for me to finally just say the word mother. And when I started doing that, I started telling stories. I started remembering. It opened the door. So just saying the word mother opened the door for me. Have you found that to be true for other people too?
1: Most certainly. A lot of those that I deal with just say how much they appreciate those that are not afraid to use their loved one's name.
0: Mm.
1: And it helps them know that they're not the only one grieving. They're not the only one missing their loved one. Because sometimes we think, oh, if we mention their loved one's name, it's gonna hurt them or push them back in their grief process, when really it does the exact opposite. It often is disvalidating to say that person's loved one and say, you know, I remember when we did this or that, even if it's just a funny little tale,
0: yeah.
1: There's that connection and that power in saying, ah, you do remember them.
0: And we shouldn't be afraid to be funny? I mean, to say a humorous story, to laugh, is that okay too?
1: Oh, I believe so. We need the full range of it. And as we're going through the grief process, in the beginning, you may primarily focus on the death story,
0: yes.
1: On the loss. But as you progress in healing, those funny stories start coming to light. And you crave those stories. You crave wanting to be remembered because sometimes we're afraid we're going to forget little quirks about our loved one. But those stories help bring those back to life.
0: I've heard stories, Courtney Needham, of men and women who don't feel they should get married again because they've lost a spouse and they would be unfaithful, or they shouldn't have children again because they've lost their child and they don't want to replace that child. It would seem callous to do that. What do you say to people that share that kind of concern?
1: We could never replace anyone because God made us each unique individuals. We're one of a kind.
0: Yes.
1: So I think it's important remembering you will always love your loved one. No one can replace them. No one will be exactly like them. And you don't want to look for a spouse that resembles your lost spouse or anything like that. Mm-hmm. You want to be clear in your mindset too. And that helps in that. If you're saying, okay, I know that they're one of a kind, and being aware of that inside and having that awareness can help you in that. And not everybody can remarry. Not everybody can have another child.
0: Mm-hmm.
1: But it's important to at least explore those options.
0: This brings us full circle to what you talked about at the very beginning, and that is the role of Jesus and religion and hope and all that, the Bible in our lives. As we recover from grief, what should we be looking for in the Bible? What should it provide for us as we try to find healing?
1: I think there's so many examples in the Bible of people who've gone through loss and who have kept their faith strong in God and realizing that God journeys alongside of us and cares for us in our weakest moments and in our strongest moments. And, you know, if we look at David, he has so many psalms of times where he was in great despair, but time and time again, he always came back to the fact that, God, you are my Savior. You're the one who carries me and you love me more than anything.
0: I want to spend just the last few moments of our program here, Courtney, a couple minutes left, as if a listener is grieving, and there probably is someone listening to this program right now whose heart is heavy and tears are in the eyes. Sit down with that person right now. Let's say that it's a woman who has lost her husband. Sit down with her and tell her what you would tell someone in the hospital as you work there at Florida Hospital East Orlando. How would you begin and how would you bring hope and healing to that person?
1: I think most of what I would do is listen to what they're saying. Invite them to tell me about their loved one, about what's going on in their life right now. What's hurting their heart most? What's the hardest thing for them day by day? And just listening and validating their concerns, letting them know they're not crazy. Because sometimes the grief process can make you feel like you're losing your mind. But really, it's part of healing to be able to talk about, to cry. There's no weakness in crying. If Jesus wept, then I believe there's nothing wrong with us weeping. And God's promised that he is the God of all comfort and journeys alongside of us. There's nothing that we can say to him that we can ask him those hard questions, the why questions. He's big enough to handle those questions. So I think that's the passion I have in my heart, is just being able to listen to people well, to be able to encourage them, to be able to point them to the Bible, to be able to show them that there's nothing that it can go through in this world that Jesus doesn't know what they're going through and that he can't meet them where they're at.
0: We need to remember that Jesus wept over a lost friend, Lazarus. He wept over that friend, and that's important for us to remember that Jesus is right there with us. That's an important lesson, Courtney. Thank you very, very much. Is there any place on the internet that someone can go to find more help in this? Have you found a website that's extremely helpful to your people?
1: There's a lot of different websites. It depends on what type of loss you've gone through. One Caring Place is one I can think of. For those who have lost a child, Compassionate Friends is one of the best sites I know of, and it's a national group that meets. There's chapters all over the United States. There's Grief Watch is another one. One of my favorite books is called Tear Soup, and they have a site. They're out of Oregon, and I believe that's the Grief Watch. And if you just Google grief, there's a wide variety, biblically based ones, and a lot of people like to join sites online, too. Grief can make you feel very isolated because, oh, nobody will understand what I'm going through. But really, when you're feeling at that darkest, that's really when you need people in your lives the most. And often our friends don't know what we need. And it's hard when you're feeling hurt and you're feeling sad and you're feeling just at your wit's end to ask for help. But sometimes we have to say, can you just come and be with me? Can you come and just sit with me? Job's friends were the best when they were quiet and just sat with them. That's what they needed most.
0: That's right.
1: So when they talked, it was kind of the trouble.
0: Okay. There's your take-home message right there. Just love. Just love. Courtney Needham, chaplain at Florida Hospital East Orlando, focusing on grief recovery. Courtney, thank you so much for your words of wisdom today. Appreciate it so much. Thank you.
1: Thank you. It was my pleasure. Thanks for having me.
0: And until next time, listener, this is Charles Mills along with Courtney Needham, inviting you to remain heartwise. Goodbye, everyone. 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
3: This is It Is Written. I'm John Bradshaw. Thanks for joining me. In Poland, it's a fascinating country with a vibrant and a turbulent history.
4: It has gone to war with Prussia and with Russia more than once. Poland was invaded in the 13th century by the Mongols and by the Swedes in the 17th century. Even Austria controlled part of Poland at one time. 1 million Poles died in World War I. World War II was especially hard on Poland. World War II began in 1939 following the invasion of Poland by Nazi Germany. 6 million Poles died during World War II, and Poland was a communist country from 1945 to 1989. Today, Poland is a beautiful country and culturally rich. Warsaw's International Airport is named after the Polish pianist and composer Frédéric Chopin. The first woman to win a Nobel Prize, the only woman to win two, and the only person to win a Nobel Prize in two different sciences, in her case, in physics and chemistry, was Poland's Maria Skłodowska, better known as Marie Curie. Nicholas Copernicus, the mathematician and astronomer who set a cat among the scientific pigeons when he claimed the sun and not the earth was the center of the universe, was Polish. He advanced the idea that the Earth rotated around the Sun, and not the Sun around the Earth. But perhaps Poland's favorite and most famous son is Karol Wojtyła, who was born here in 1920 in the town of Wadowice in the south of Poland, about an hour from the border with the Czech Republic. His father served in the Polish army. His mother died before he was 9 years old. He had a sister who died before he was born. His older brother went on to become a physician. Karol became a priest in 1946, a bishop in 1958, an archbishop in 1964, and a cardinal in 1967. He was the Archbishop of Krakow from 1964 until 1978. In 1978, the white smoke billowing from the chimney on top of the Sistine Chapel indicated the College of Cardinals had elected him Pope. He succeeded Pope John Paul I, who spent only 33 days in office. British author David Yalop's book, In God's Name, sold 6 million copies and was subtitled, An Investigation into the Murder of Pope John Paul I.
3: There was enough mystery about the death of John Paul I that claims like that don't come as a surprise. But Yalop's journalism has been strongly opposed. And that's not a surprise either.
4: John Paul II led the Roman Catholic Church for 27 years until 2005. They love him here in Poland. Tourists flock here to the home where the Pope grew up.
3: He was raised in this home right behind me. And years later, it's easy to underestimate just how popular he was. The first non-Italian pope in more than 450 years visited 129 countries during his reign. 5 million people attended an open-air church service he conducted in Manila in the Philippines in 1995. As a teenager, I made my own pilgrimage to see and hear Pope John Paul II.
4: 5 days before his 61st birthday, while he was greeting a crowd in St. Peter's Square in the Vatican City, he was shot 4 times by a 23-year-old Turkish man. Just 2 years later, the Pope met with that same would-be assassin in prison, calling him my brother, whom I have sincerely forgiven. The gunman served 20 years of a life sentence in Italy before being released and deported to Turkey, where he served more prison time on other charges. In 2014, he returned to the Vatican and visited John Paul II's tomb.
3: as not

0: Not only a church leader, but also a head of state, John Paul II had a major political impact on the world. He was responsible for regime change in several different countries and has been credited with bringing about the demise of European communism in the early 1990s. His support for Poland's Solidarity movement, led by Lech Wałęsa, weakened communism in Poland and throughout Europe. When President George W. Bush presented John Paul II with the Presidential Medal of Freedom, he said that John Paul's principled stand for peace and freedom has inspired millions and helped to topple communism and tyranny. He met with Soviet leader Mikhail Gorbachev in 1989, shortly before the fall of communism. Gorbachev said later, "The collapse of the Iron Curtain would have been impossible without John Paul II. As Pope, Poland's favorite son was considered to be the successor of St. Peter. And while he was loved and respected by many people all around the world during his reign, 500 or so years ago, he might have been viewed rather differently. I'll tell you why in just a moment. Thanks for joining me on It Is Written. I'm John Bradshaw. Before he became Pope John Paul II, Karol Wojtyła was the Archbishop here in Krakow, Poland, for 14 years. Krakow was the capital of the Kingdom of Poland for 500 years. The place is beautiful. It's overflowing with history. The historic center of the city is now a UNESCO World Heritage Site. The parks surrounding the old town follow the paths of the city walls that surrounded old Krakow in medieval times. Wawel Castle was built in the 14th century, the 1300s. For hundreds of years, it was the residence of Polish kings. Beside Wawel Castle stands Wawel Cathedral. About three dozen Polish kings and queens have been crowned here, and a number of Polish monarchs are buried here. The first cathedral constructed on this site was built in the 11th century. The one there now has been standing for about 700 years. Wawel Cathedral is the seat of the Archdiocese of Krakow. It's where John Paul II served as Archbishop for 14 years. Before World War II began in 1939, between 60 and 80,000 Jews lived in Krakow. When the Krakow Ghetto was formed, 15,000 people were pressed into an area designed to accommodate 3,000. There are still some small sections of the wall built around the Krakow Ghetto standing today. A grim reminder of a tragic past. The plaque on the old ghetto wall reads, "Here they lived, suffered, and perished at the hands of Hitler's executioners." The vast majority of Krakow's Jews perished in the Holocaust. Auschwitz is only an hour west of here. Just across the Vistula River from Krakow's old town, are two museums housed in what used to be an enamelware factory operated by a man named Oskar Schindler. Steven Spielberg's Academy Award-winning movie Schindler's List was filmed here in Krakow. The 1,100 Jews saved by Schindler worked in this very building. Karol Wojtyła became the Archbishop of Krakow 32 years after World War II ended. He died in 2005. His funeral at St. Peter's in the Vatican City was an enormous affair. It was attended by kings and queens, by more than 70 heads of state, including the President of the United States and two former presidents. The people of Krakow are immensely proud of him, especially that now he's known as Saint Pope John Paul II. He was canonized in 2014. Now, the Catholic Church doesn't canonize someone without what they call a verifiable miracle having occurred attributable to the person canonized. In 2011, A Costa Rican woman with a brain aneurysm was reading a magazine with Pope John Paul II's photo on the front cover when he appeared to her in a vision. She says she was healed. Doctors seem to agree. The church says there's no medical rationale for the lady's healing or for the healing of the French nun who was healed of Parkinson's in 2005 after praying for John Paul's intercession. 52 of the first 55 popes have been declared saints by Rome. When the Reformation began 500 years ago, Martin Luther began speaking out against the papacy and its teachings. Now, even though there have been some unsavory popes down through the years, some who bought their way into power, some who sold indulgences, allowing people to buy their way into heaven, some criticized for not doing more to speak out against the Holocaust, others who were famously immoral, Martin Luther's beef wasn't really with individual popes. Martin Luther and other reformers had an issue with the papacy as an institution. Well, what would Luther say about the papacy today, especially with popular popes winning hearts and making friends all around the world? Well, Martin Luther did not believe that the papacy was instituted by Jesus. The Roman Church teaches that Peter was the first pope, that the current pope is the successor of Peter, and that all popes after Peter have the same authority that Peter had. This is something called apostolic succession. Luther knew that there's nothing in the Bible that suggests Peter was ever a pope. There's nothing that suggests Peter's authority was passed along to each subsequent bishop of Rome. Luther knew Jesus didn't ever appoint Peter as the leader of the church. In the Jerusalem Council that you read about in Acts 15, the authority figure was James, not Peter. If Peter was the bishop of Rome, it's unlikely he'd have referred to Rome as Babylon in 1 Peter 5:13. The church that is at Babylon, elected together with you, saluteth you. And so doth Marcus, my son. In Old Testament times, Babylon was the persecuting, idolatrous city-state. In the New Testament book of Revelation, written by John, a contemporary of Peter, Babylon represents Rome. And on her forehead, a name was written. Mystery. Babylon the Great, the mother of harlots and of the abominations of the earth. Revelation 17, verse 5. Keep in mind, John is referencing Rome here in an uncomplimentary way. When John said Babylon, his reader said, "Yes, we know who you mean. You're talking about Rome." So when Peter was writing about Babylon, he definitely was not bragging. He wasn't saying that he was the head of the Roman church. Besides, Peter was married. Popes today don't marry. Matthew 8 and verse 14 refers to Peter's mother-in-law. Now, the counter to that is when people say, well, Peter's wife had died, so when he was involved in ministry, he was no longer married. But the Bible doesn't mention that. That's conjecture of the worst kind. There's nothing in the Bible to indicate that a priest or a pastor or a minister or a pope or a bishop or an archbishop or a cardinal or anybody else should not marry and should be celibate. Now, of course, if that's the lifestyle that somebody chooses, that's between them and God. But there's nothing at all about mandated celibacy in the Bible. 500 years after the beginning of the Reformation in 1517, we have a church declaring people to be saints, dispensing God's grace through sacraments, claiming the authority to forgive sin, selling forgiveness for money, and claiming church tradition is as authoritative in matters of faith as is the Bible. Now, these were things that Martin Luther opposed. They sparked the Reformation. But 500 years later, the same conditions still exist. What would Martin Luther say today? What should anyone say? Now, didn't Jesus build his church upon Peter? Well, Martin Luther didn't think so. I'll tell you why in just a moment.
1: 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Here's a sample.
0: I about fell off my chair. I was watching a nature documentary when a man being interviewed said these exact words. He said, "It says in the Bible, and other writers have said it too, the paradise is so close that you can't see it." Now that's an interesting thought, except that you're right, it's not in the Bible at all. It's like that pop song, "We Are the World," that contains a line that says, "As God has shown us by turning stones to bread," except that that's not in the Bible either. Deuteronomy 4:2 says, "You shall not add to the word which I command you, nor take from it, that you may keep the commandments of the Lord your God which I command you." John says something very similar in the book of Revelation. It's a good thing to quote the Bible, but you want to be sure it's really the Bible that you're quoting. I'm John Bradshaw for It Is Written. Let's live today by every word.

0: Thanks for joining me today on It Is Written. Krakow, Poland is home to one of the most renowned Christmas markets in all of Europe. The market is set up every year in the old town square, the largest medieval square of any city in Europe. There's plenty to eat, plenty to drink, plenty to look at. Karol Wojtyła was the Archbishop of Krakow for 14 years before becoming Pope John Paul II. He was the leader of the world's 1 billion or so Catholics for 27 years. But did Jesus really establish the papacy? Was the church founded upon Peter? And was Peter really the first pope? In Matthew 16, the disciples say to Jesus, "Some say you're John the Baptist, some say you're Elijah, some say Jeremiah or one of the prophets." Jesus says, "Who do you say that I am?" And Peter says, "You are the Christ, the Son of the living God." That's verse 16. So Jesus says to Peter, "Blessed are you, Simon Bar-Jonah, for flesh and blood has not revealed this to you, but my Father who is in heaven." And Jesus then says in verse 18, "And I also say to you that you are Peter, and on this rock I will build my church, and the gates of Hades shall not prevail against it." Now this is straightforward. Jesus said, "You are Peter." In the Greek in which this passage was originally written, Jesus says, "You are Petros, a stone." And then referring to himself, Jesus said, "Upon this rock, Petra, a large stone, maybe a boulder even, I will build my church, and the gates of hell shall not prevail against it." Jesus didn't build his church upon Peter or upon any man. He built the church upon himself. Besides, the gates of hell did prevail against Peter. Peter denied Jesus three times. Jesus was referring to himself when he referred to a rock. 1 Corinthians 10 verse 4 says, "The rock that followed them in the wilderness was Christ." Psalm 18 verse 2 says, "The Lord is my rock." Psalm 89 verse 26 calls God the rock of my salvation. Jesus called himself the chief cornerstone in Matthew 21 and verse 42. The church was built upon Jesus, not Peter. And that's no disrespect to Peter. He was a fine man. He was a great man. God worked miracles through him. He preached at Pentecost. He wrote two books of the Bible. He was a great guy. But he wasn't a pope, and he wasn't the rock upon which Christ built the church. Jesus was that rock. The church was built upon Jesus himself. A pope is said to be infallible when he speaks ex cathedra, something that only happens very occasionally. Yet in Galatians 2 verse 11, Paul writes, "Now when Peter had come to Antioch, I withstood him to his face because he was to be blamed." Now the passage would make you think that Peter had no more or less authority than any of the other apostles. There's nothing to suggest that Peter ever possessed anything like infallibility, ever. The Reformation began 500 years ago, and even though since that time, men like Pope John Paul II of Poland have done a lot to make the papacy very popular around the world, you'd have to imagine that Martin Luther would feel much the same about the papacy today as he did half a millennium ago. Luther had major problems with statements made by Rome. Statements such as this one made by Pope Boniface in 1302. Boniface wrote, "Furthermore, we declare, we proclaim, we define that it is absolutely necessary for salvation that every human creature be subject to the Roman pontiff." One thing that troubled Luther in his day was that the church exerted an enormous amount of influence on the government, taking a lot of positions that are not found in the Bible. 500 years later, you still have the same thing. Back then, it was reason to start a reformation. So let me ask you who you are building on. Who does your faith rest upon? In the parable, Jesus spoke about a wise man who built his house upon a rock. When the rains came and the floods came up and the wind blew, the house on the rock stood firm. He also talked about another house built on the sand. And when the same thing happened, that house fell. It wasn't built upon the rock. In San Francisco, there's a luxury apartment building called the Millennium Tower. It's said to be one of the 10 best residential buildings in the world. It's 58 stories high. But in the last few years, the building has sunk 16 inches, which isn't altogether alarming. Buildings do settle. But not only has it begun to sink, it's also begun to tilt. It's not the Leaning Tower of Pisa by any means, but it has a little lean that's noticeable if you're living in the building. So why is it sinking? Well, there are varying theories. Some say it's because of a tunnel built nearby for a transit center. But what we know is the foundations of the building go down 80 feet into sand. The rock is 200 feet or so down. The building isn't built upon the rock. What's your faith built upon? Jesus is the rock of Scripture. He's the Savior of the world. He died on a cross for the sins of the world. And He did that for you. Are you building upon this rock, Jesus? Are you basing your life on His Word? Are you taking time to allow God's Word to mold you, to shape you, to change you? Are you allowing God to transform you? Jesus is coming back soon. In that day, we'll see how important it is to build upon Jesus, to build upon His Word, and to lean your life totally on Him. Our Father in heaven, we are thankful today for Jesus, the rock of Scripture, the rock of our salvation. We thank You for Your Word, which shines light on our pathway to lead us away from darkness and fully into Your marvelous light. Father in heaven, I want to pray today that we would open our hearts to You, that Your Spirit would take over our lives, that we would seek to follow and honor and worship and obey Jesus, that Jesus would be everything to us. Friend, how is Jesus to you? What are you building your life on? It might be a tradition. It might be a teaching that's not in the Bible. It might be the say-so of somebody else. It might be pleasure and self-seeking. Perhaps you're neglecting this Jesus, the rock. Perhaps you're not taking the Bible seriously. Are you reading God's Word? Are you allowing it to be your strength, your source of wisdom and guidance? Friend, if it's time now for you to surrender fully to Jesus, do so, would you? Lift up your heart to Jesus. Raise your hand to Jesus. Open up your life to Jesus. Father in heaven, take our hearts, make them Yours. Give us grace to allow Your Spirit to guide us and keep us and join us inextricably to Yourself. We thank You and we pray in Jesus' name, amen.
1: Thanks for joining me today. I'll look forward to seeing you again next time. Until then, remember, it is written, man shall not live by bread alone, but by every word that proceeds from the mouth of God.

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8: It's time for Health Matters. 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Healthcare, education, research, yours for life.
9: Yeah, one of the great institutions, the Sydney Adventist Hospital. This week is Heart Week. It is our biggest killer. It takes 51 lives each day. That's one person every 28 minutes. We have got improved technology. Thousands of lives are being saved and extended. One example of that is an Australian first procedure conducted in a specialised hybrid operating theatre at the Sydney Adventist Hospital. Dr. Dennis Wang is an interventional cardiologist at the SAN. He leads this groundbreaking procedure, and we're going to go into some detail here because this is fascinating. He joins us on the line now. Dr. Wang, good evening to you.
10: Oh, good evening, John.
9: Now, SAN was the first private hospital in Australia, this goes back to the 70s, to offer a fully integrated cardiac surgery and cardiac catheterization program. So you do open heart valve replacements and coronary artery bypasses. Now, that was unusual then. It's standard now, and there are more lives being saved today?
10: Oh, look, 1979 is a long way back, and yeah. I think when we think back what we did then and what we can do now, I mean, we've come a long way. I mean, we offer keyhole surgery, robotic surgery. I mean, stents are now done through the wrist under local anaesthetic. We have pacemakers being put in. We close holes in the heart with the devices that we put up through the legs. I mean, all these things have come a long way since 1979. And you're right, a lot more lives have been saved since then.
9: Yeah. There's a very good example here of an 84-year-old patient. So can you give us an explanation of what was wrong and what you were able to do in lay terms so we can understand it?
10: Yeah, look, he was a fascinating chap. He was sent to me by my vascular colleague, and he had a large aneurysm in his aorta in his abdomen. He was about 6.5 centimetres at risk of rupturing, which would have killed him. And unfortunately, he also had a severe heart condition where his aortic valve was severely narrowed, which meant that not much blood was getting out of his heart. And so the surgeon couldn't really fix his aneurysm because his heart wouldn't tolerate it. And so we had this combined problem that, unfortunately, if we hadn't done anything, he would have probably died in the next 6 to 12 months. So we really had to come up with a way to try and fix him. And hence we came up with this sort of simultaneous procedure for him. So it was quite fascinating, really.
9: All right. And so these ruptured aneurysms, I mean, you're getting significant numbers of people dying each year from internal bleeding as a result of that, aren't you?
10: Yeah, look, unfortunately with this condition, you know, it's catastrophic basically. So you get about 4,000 patients perhaps being hospitalized for it. And if you rupture one of these, you're pretty much not going to make it to hospital. And even the ones that make it to hospital, half of them don't survive. And we get about 1,000 patients a year sort of succumbing to this condition. So it's quite a devastating condition. And really, it's a ticking time bomb when patients have these large aneurysms. And, you know, a lot of patients don't know they have it. And unfortunately, they don't make it to hospital. So
9: the idea here is you do the two procedures at the same time. Is that right? So you're doing the open heart valve replacement and the coronary artery bypass, you're doing it at the same time?
10: Well, not quite. So we're actually doing both at the same time, but the fascinating thing about this procedure, we're doing it not open heart. We're actually doing it all through the leg.
9: Right.
10: So this patient doesn't actually have his chest opened up at all. So we actually do this procedure simultaneously through the artery in his leg, which meant that he had a very rapid recovery. So in actual fact, the beauty of this procedure was that he wouldn't have tolerated an open heart procedure because of his age and all his other comorbidities. So it meant that we could do it through his leg, and he had a much lower sort of risk of sort of dying from this procedure. So.
9: Okay. So doing it that way at the age of 84, and so just to explain, like you've gone through it, aortic stenosis and aortic aneurysm, they're the technical terms of what we're talking about?
10: That's right, yes. So, look, the aortic stenosis is referring to the aortic valve in the heart. Now, that's the valve where all the blood exits your heart from, and in his case, it was severely narrowed, so he's really pumping blood through a pinhole, which eventually kills patients. And the other problem he had was this aneurysm in his abdomen, which is quite large, and you can imagine with his blood vessels, a bit like a balloon expanding, and eventually it was going to pop. And when that happens, eventually you get catastrophic bleeding and patients don't survive. So he had two coexisting conditions that would have essentially killed him had we not fixed it. Yeah.
9: And doing it at roughly the same time means the anesthetic, you don't have to have, well, you're minimizing the anesthesia, which can have an impact, can't it?
10: Absolutely. Look, at the age of 84, you really want to minimize the anesthetic time. So able to do it, sort of both procedures at once meant that he really required one procedure instead of two separate procedures, and he only needed one anesthetic. So it meant that his recovery time was a lot quicker. Generally, if he had two procedures separately, he'd be in hospital maybe 7 to 10 days, but this patient was out of hospital in 3 days because we did it as a combined procedure, which really made a lot of difference to his overall recovery.
9: Yeah, and we talked earlier about the hybrid operating theatre. So you do need a specially set up theatre to be able to do these things together at the same time, that kind of thing?
10: Well, it is ideal to have it. And a hybrid theatre is, I guess, a bit like a hybrid car. It's two technologies combined into the one. So what we've got is a state-of-the-art operating theatre that any standard operation can take place in. But it also has a angiography suite, which is a high-tech imaging suite which allows us to have x-rays so we can see what we're doing. And so what we've got is the two combined in the one place. So that means that a surgeon can do his surgical bit and then us interventionalists can do our bit with imaging. So it's great technology combined together.
9: Yeah, pardon me for stereotyping you, but my image of surgeons is, you know, they're very individual, they play certain types of music while they're working, but if you're working side by side, that involves teamwork and fitting in with each other, doesn't it?
10: That's right. So we really had two teams, the cardiac team and the vascular team, and we have to work side by side. So now we get in and do our bit, and then the vascular surgeon does his bit. And in for that to happen, you really need, you know, two teams that work well, understand exactly what we're supposed to do. And it's a great opportunity to collaborate. I mean, a lot of times we work separately, but this is a great opportunity for us to sort of team up and work together.
9: And when you're in doing something like this on an 84-year-old, obviously it's a very delicate operation. Is there a sense that, you know, you've got to, you know, that time's running out. You've got to get in there and do it as quickly as you can.
10: Yeah, look, we did get that with this patient because we really knew that he had two very life-threatening conditions, and if we did them separately, it exposed him to the risk of each condition that was untreated. So we felt that getting in there and sort of operating on him all at once, and I think the team kind of felt that that was his best chance of recovery. He did very well, and I think we all got a great sense of satisfaction that we're able to help him with such a life-threatening, unique condition.
9: And we talk back a few decades, then when he was in his 40s, this wouldn't have even been possible, would it, what you've just described?
10: No, look, I think even in his 40s, I mean, at the advent of open-heart surgery, he would have been a high risk just to have his valve replaced, let alone having two conditions coexisting. And, you know, he would have had a very high chance of not making it. And the fact we're able to offer him this procedure at the SAN meant that he's now quite happily living and doing very well, I must say.
9: All right. Makes you wonder what'll be around in 40 years' time. It is a great pleasure to speak with you. I know there's a lot of interest in this. You can have a look at this and other cardiac work at the SAN, which is the website is sah.org.au/cardiac. You can find more information about all of this. And Dr. Wang, thank you so much for your time tonight.
10: Thank you very much, John. Thanks for having me on.
9: Dr. Dennis Wang there from the Sydney Adventist Hospital.
11: Hi there, I'm Luke from Tableland Explorers. We have started a new Bible study series called The Secrets of Prophecy. These studies are taking us through some of the most amazing prophecies of the Bible. Some of them have already been fulfilled. Some of them are being fulfilled right now. And some will be fulfilled in the near future. We will also cover some of the most important teachings of the Bible. If you're a keen student of the Bible or just interested in the prophecies and the teachings of the Bible, you can join us every Saturday afternoon at 5:30 p.m. right here on Faith FM. 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
12: Because of our education, the media, and of course, Charles Darwin, many people have unanswered questions about dinosaurs, fossils, the flood, and the age of the Earth, etc. Thanks to the work of creation scientists, today we have many answers that I believe stack up far better than evolution. In Acts 4:24, the people of Israel raised their voice to God with one accord and said, "Lord, you are God who made heaven and earth and the sea and all that is in them." Until recent times, most people still believe this. Science was understood within the context of God as creator. Genesis was the key to understanding not only creation, but also the rest of the Bible and the condition of our world today. The Bible says that in the beginning, God created the heavens and the earth. Do some research or contact us here at Faith FM for some resources, and you'll see that the Genesis account makes a lot of sense. Friend, God never intended for a dog-eat-dog, survival-of-the-fittest world. That's the enemy's plan. God created you to give life, hope, and a future. I'm Pastor Daniel for Faith FM.

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2: I've come to Israel looking for Jesus. I'm looking for evidence that shows Jesus was a real person. Jesus Christ may be the most famous person who ever lived, but how do we know he did? While billions of people believe Jesus was the most important figure in world history, many others reject the idea that he even ever existed at all. A recent survey has found that less than half of all Australians believe Jesus was a real historical person. And it's not just Australia where there's a growing percentage of people who question the existence of Jesus. There's a worldwide shift away from belief in a historical Jesus. This trend is particularly evident in Western countries, Britain, Europe, and the United States. So, what does the evidence show? Most of the information we have about Jesus comes from the Bible, and in particular the New Testament. But is this information reliable? Can we trust it? Well, that's one of the things that I've come here to investigate, the reliability of the Bible information we've got about Jesus. Now, one way that we can check the reliability of the New Testament accounts of Jesus is by looking at the background details. Do the places really exist as they're described? Did the people Jesus interact with truly exist? Did they occupy the roles and positions that the Bible says they did? Did the culture back then behave as the Bible describes? So I'd like to check this out and look into the cities, people, places and events associated with Jesus' life, and then consider the archaeological, historical and geographical evidence for Jesus. Join me on a journey through the land of Israel as we follow in the footsteps of Jesus and look at the top 10 discoveries related to him and consider the evidence to determine if Jesus was a real person who

We start our top 10 archaeological discoveries related to Jesus with the ancient Galilee boat. This ancient fishing boat is in the Yigal Alon Museum in Kibbutz Ginesar on the shores of Lake Galilee. In 1986, a severe drought in Israel resulted in the water level of the Sea of Galilee dropping several meters. Two brothers went searching along the exposed northwest shoreline for archaeological objects and discovered an ancient boat buried in the mud. The fragile wood, exposed for the first time in 2,000 years, required immediate attention to remove it safely. It was submerged in a chemical preservative for 11 years before it was put on display here in the museum. The Galilee boat, also known as the Jesus boat, is dated to the 1st century AD and so may have been in use during the time of Jesus and was certainly typical of the style of vessel that fishermen like Peter, Andrew, James and John would have used. Boats such as this played a large role in Jesus' life and ministry and are mentioned 50 times in the Gospels. We read of Jesus crossing the Sea of Galilee in boats like this, and even teaching from a boat when the shore became too crowded with listeners. The Galilee boat is the only ancient boat ever discovered at the Sea of Galilee and helps us understand the types of boats Jesus and his disciples traveled in. Number 9 in our top 10 archaeological discoveries related to Jesus are the ancient synagogues. The Gospels record that Jesus spent a lot of time in the synagogues. Now, Jesus went about all Galilee, teaching in their synagogues, preaching the gospel of the kingdom, and healing all kinds of disease among the people. In fact, the New Testament mentions synagogues 56 times, and most often in connection with Jesus. Now, some scholars have suggested that synagogues didn't exist until after the destruction of the temple in 70 AD, and that these references are either out of date or false. But archaeology has proven otherwise. To date, the remains of 10 synagogues dating to before 70 AD have been unearthed in Israel, including this one here at Magdala on the shores of the Sea of Galilee, which is part of the archaeology site of ancient Magdala. This ancient synagogue was discovered in 2009 and included a carved stone block engraved with motifs including a seven-branched menorah, the type of lampstand used in the Jerusalem temple. It's almost certain that Jesus visited and taught right here in this synagogue, and quite likely that Mary of Magdala first heard the inspiring message of Jesus here, and that the first seeds of faith were sown here that transformed her life and brought her peace and happiness. This archaeological discovery, and the discovery of other similar synagogues, affirms the New Testament record and helps us understand Jesus' role as a teacher within first century Judaism. Number 8 in our top 10 archaeological discoveries related to Jesus are three pools and wells associated with important events in his ministry. Israel has a hot and dry climate and covers a lot of desert area, so water sources are important for sustaining life here and are places where people gathered in ancient times. So it's not surprising that several water sources feature prominently in Jesus' ministry and are associated with important gospel stories. One of these is the Pool of Siloam. It was accidentally discovered in 2004 during repairs on a drainage system. Archaeologists working with the Israel Antiquities Authority uncovered stone steps. Coins and pottery discovered at the site revealed these steps

Jesus miraculously healing a man who had been paralyzed for 38 years. John chapter 5 describes the pool as being near the sheep gate and surrounded by five covered colonnades or porticos. Now, until the 19th century, there was really no archaeological evidence for the Pool of Bethesda. So skeptics used this as proof that the New Testament account of Jesus' life and ministry was unreliable and full of errors. But all this changed in the 19th century when renowned German archaeologist Conrad Schick discovered the remains of a pool that fitted the description of the gospel account. Further excavations in the 1960s revealed a rectangular pool with two basins divided by a wall. Yes, a five-sided pool with each side having a covered porch or portico, just as John described in his gospel. Our next water source is a well, Jacob's Well. Jesus met a Samaritan woman at Jacob's Well near Sychar, present-day Nablus. Jesus revealed to her that he was the Messiah. Today, an ancient well located at the foot of Mount Gerizim is unanimously identified as Jacob's Well by all traditions, Jewish, Samaritan, Christian, and Muslim. Virtually all scholars agree that this is the authentic site where Jesus met the Samaritan woman and asked her for a drink of water and then offered her living water. It's probably the most authentic religious site in the Holy Land. Wells don't move, and so we can be confident that this is the actual well where Jesus met and had a conversation with the Samaritan woman. She told Jesus that the well is deep, and it still is to this day. Today, a Greek Orthodox church stands over the 41-meter deep well. Number 5 in our top 10 discoveries relating to Jesus is the temple in Jerusalem. The Jewish temple that stood here in the time of Jesus was one of the architectural wonders of the ancient world and truly was a marvel to behold. It was the center of Israel's national and religious life. Jesus was familiar with the temple and visited it often. In fact, his life from beginning to end was associated with the temple. As an infant, his parents took him to the temple to dedicate him and present him to the Lord. 12 years later, when Mary and Joseph were visiting Jerusalem to celebrate the Passover, they found him in the temple, sitting with the teachers, listening to them and asking them questions. During his ministry, Jesus was frequently in the temple courts and in the temple itself. He healed sick people there and spent a lot of time teaching in the temple. Jesus reverenced and respected the temple and protected its sanctity. He drove out the merchants and money changers who had turned it into a marketplace. Now, there have been several archaeological discoveries made here that relate to the temple in the time of Jesus. In 1967, archaeologists excavated this enormous flight of steps that lead to the southern wall from the south. These are the steps that Jesus would have used many times when he visited the temple. He would have walked up these stairs and entered the temple precincts through the double and triple gates that are still visible in the southern wall. These southern steps were used by the rabbis and teachers like Jesus as a platform to teach the people passing along the busy and crowded thoroughfare. Now, there's a street from the time of Jesus that runs along the side of the southern end of the Western Wall. There are piles of huge stones here that still lie where they fell when Roman soldiers threw them down from the Temple Mount in 70 AD. This debris is a vivid reminder of Jesus' prophecy that the beautiful stones of the temple buildings would be thrown down. These are the actual stones. Number 6 in our list of top 10 archaeological discoveries related to Jesus
is the Caiaphas ossuary,

0: that's on display in the Israel Museum. Caiaphas was the high priest who presided over the trial of Jesus according to the Gospels. The ancient historian Josephus records that Caiaphas' full name was Joseph Caiaphas. In 1990, a construction team were building a water park near Jerusalem when their bulldozer plowed through the roof of a first century cave tomb. Archaeologists were called in and discovered a variety of ossuaries or bone boxes from the first century. These stone ossuaries were made to hold the bones of the dead. The body of the deceased was first placed in a temporary grave or cave. Then, after some years, the skeletal remains were removed and placed in an ossuary. One of the ossuaries was very ornate and inscribed with the name Joseph, son of Caiaphas. Inside were the bones of a 60-year-old man, dating from the first century. Scholars are certain that these are the remains of Caiaphas involved in the trial of Jesus, as recorded in the New Testament. Number 5 in our list of top 10 archaeological discoveries related to Jesus is the Pilate Stone. All four Gospels declare that the Roman governor, Pontius Pilate, sentenced Jesus to death by crucifixion. But until the summer of 1961, absolutely no archaeological evidence existed that would demonstrate that Pontius Pilate ever really existed. Critics, eager to dismiss the New Testament Gospels as imaginative fiction, were only too happy to point to the lack of evidence for Pilate as support for their claims. In 1961, however, a team of Italian archaeologists excavating at the theatre here at Caesarea Maritima unearthed a limestone block from the first century, inscribed with a dedication to Tiberius Caesar from Pontius Pilate, prefect of Judea. The Pilate Stone confirms that Pilate was indeed the prefect of Judea, governing as the New Testament writers described. It mentions his name and his position. The Pilate Stone provides archaeological evidence from the first century for Pontius Pilate, who handed Jesus over to be crucified. The original stone is on permanent display in the Israel Museum. Number 4 on our list is the heel bone of the crucified man. Now, crucifixion is probably the most brutal and torturous death penalty ever devised by men. The Romans perfected crucifixion as a punishment designed to maximize pain and suffering. In the history of crucifixion, the death of Jesus stands out as the best known example by far. Crucifixion in antiquity was a fairly common punishment, but no remains from a crucifixion had ever been found. Then, in 1968, archaeologists excavated a burial cave in Jerusalem that contained several ossuaries. In one of them, they found the bones of a crucified man named Jehohanan. His ankle bone still had a crucifixion nail embedded in it. Jehohanan had been in his 20s when he was crucified in the first century. The heel bone of the crucified man affirms the description of Jesus' crucifixion in the New Testament. Number 3 on our list of the top 10 archaeological discoveries relating to Jesus is the Nazareth inscription. Now, the Nazareth inscription is an imperial decree from Caesar that was inscribed in marble that imposes a death penalty in Israel for anyone caught removing bodies from family tombs, and specifically sepulchre-sealing tombs like the one Jesus was buried in. The inscription was found in Nazareth in 1878 and likely dates to the reign of Emperor Claudius around 41 AD. It was directed at a Jewish audience and appears to be a Roman reaction to the Jewish response to the resurrection of Jesus, which was that his disciples had stolen the body. If so, it's one of the earliest non-biblical records relating to the resurrection of Jesus. Further, it proves that the story of the resurrection of Jesus was already well known very early, even to Emperor Claudius around 41 AD. Now, that's just 10 years after the event. This fact clearly proves that the story of the resurrection of Jesus was widely known almost immediately after his crucifixion. In other words, the story of the resurrection of Jesus must have been a story that was circulated by his apostles themselves, and it was not the later invention of someone else. Number two on our list is places in the New Testament associated with Jesus. The New Testament narrative of the life of Jesus refers to a number of locations in the Holy Land. But did these places really exist as they're described? Most of Jesus' ministry took place in Galilee and Judea, so it's pretty easy to check up and see if these places really did exist and how accurate and reliable the New Testament is. Now, here in the Galilee region, we've visited and checked up on the following locations mentioned in the New Testament in connection with Jesus: Nain and Nazareth, the Jordan River, Tiberias, Cana, Magdala, Tabcha, Capernaum, Chorazin, Bethsaida, Caesarea Philippi, and the Sea of Galilee. Some of these locations have been dormant and buried for centuries and have only recently been discovered and excavated by archaeologists. But they're all there, just as the New Testament indicated. Then in Judea, we have the following locations that were associated with Jesus: Bethany, Bethesda, Bethlehem, Bethphage, Emmaus, Gethsemane, Jericho, Mount of Olives, Kidron Valley, Jerusalem, the Temple in Jerusalem, Siloam, and further afield, Decapolis, Sychar, Jacob's Well, and Samaria. All of these locations are known and identified today. Many have been excavated by archaeologists and confirm the reliability and accuracy of the New Testament. They are real places where Jesus went, just like the New Testament indicated. And they help us better understand the life and ministry of Jesus. Now we come to number one in our top 10 discoveries relating to Jesus: ancient secular authors and historians who mention Jesus. Numerous ancient manuscripts have been discovered that were written by secular authors who mentioned Jesus within 150 years of his life. In general, their comments are not supportive or complimentary of Jesus and Christianity. However, they do testify to the existence of Jesus and confirm the basic record of Jesus' life as recorded in the New Testament. For example, Flavius Josephus, a Jewish historian who defected to the Romans and became one of the most prominent historians of the first century AD, affirms that Jesus was called the Christ and that his brother was James. Then Tacitus, a Roman senator and historian who lived in the first century, wrote that Christ suffered the extreme penalty during the reign of Tiberius at the hands of one of our procurators, Pontius Pilatus. Pliny the Younger notes that Christians worship Jesus as a god. Now, although these ancient writers are unfriendly towards Christianity, they're extremely valuable because they corroborate the basic outline and details of Jesus as given in the New Testament. Now, these non-Christian writers confirm that Jesus' public ministry began during the reign of Tiberius Caesar, that Pontius Pilate was governor of Judea at the time of Jesus' death, that Jesus was put to death as a criminal, that his death occurred in Judea, and Jesus' death did not stop the spread of his message. All these facts confirm what is written in the New Testament. So there they are, the top 10 archaeological discoveries relating to Jesus. Now that the evidence is in, what's the verdict? Believers call him the Son of God. Skeptics dismiss him as mere myth and legend. But now, archaeologists digging here in the Holy Land and historians diligently researching are sifting fact from fiction. And the reality is that the overwhelming weight of evidence supports what the New Testament says about Jesus. Every hint of archaeology and history confirms the New Testament record regarding Jesus. The more we dig up, the more confirmation we find for everything the Bible says about Jesus. In fact, there's more archaeological proof for Jesus' existence than any other person from ancient history. As we've seen, archaeology provides abundant corroborating evidence for Jesus' life and ministry. The archaeological, historical, and geographical evidence confirm many of the people, cities, places, and events in Jesus' life. The evidence for Jesus' existence is so overwhelming that no serious historian today, Christian or atheist, questions the existence of Jesus of Nazareth and the fact that he is a real historical person. So there's no doubt about it, Jesus is real. But that fact brings us to a rather confronting question. So what? What does that mean to us? What are you going to do with Jesus? A lot of people have struggled with that question. And as I stand here on the Mount of Olives, overlooking Jerusalem, I can see the very places where people responded to that question in the final days of Jesus' life here. What will I do with Jesus? Well, Judas betrayed him just down there in the Garden of Gethsemane. Peter denied him across the Kidron Valley and up towards Mount Zion. Pilate's wife said, "Avoid him," in the Antonio Fortress. Herod mocked him just across there in the Old City. Pilate sentenced him right across there in the Praetorium, the Antonio Fortress just north of Temple Mount. But what about us? What will we do with Jesus? Well, here's what we can do with Jesus. Believe who he says he is. Accept him. Trust him and allow him to change our hearts and lives. Find out more about him by reading the Bible and talking to him in prayer. 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I guarantee there are no costs or obligations whatsoever. 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
0: Dear Heavenly Father, we thank you for Jesus and all the evidence that's available to show that he's real. But above all, we want to thank you for the good news about Jesus and how he can bring lasting peace and happiness into our lives. Please grant each one of us that peace and happiness. We pray in Jesus' name. Amen.
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7: Faithful women of the Bible. Elizabeth, the righteous mother. The morning breeze wafted across the little farm in the hills of Judea as a mature woman named Elizabeth milked the goat, gathered the eggs, and opened the gate of the sheep pen. After the jobs were done, Elizabeth wandered over to her favourite spot under a shady tree, where she loved to pray. As she was sitting on a fallen log, Elizabeth looked in the direction of Jerusalem and thought of her dear husband Zacharias, who was completing his week of assigned duty at the temple. This particular morning, Elizabeth had no idea that Zacharias was having an encounter with the angel Gabriel. When he returned home, he was unable to speak and had to communicate with Elizabeth by gestures and writing. He told her, "Gabriel said that we will have a son, and we must call him John." Chronologically, Elizabeth is the first significant woman mentioned in the New Testament. God was pleased with Elizabeth and chose her to be the mother of the man who would announce to the world the arrival of the Messiah. What made Elizabeth so special in the eyes of God? Firstly, God knew that Elizabeth was righteous. Elizabeth and Zacharias both came from the priestly line of Aaron. The gospel writer Luke paints an inspirational picture of this godly couple. In chapter 1 of his gospel, he says, "And they were both righteous before God, walking in all the commandments and ordinances of God, blameless." Despite their righteous ways, Elizabeth and Zacharias did not have any children. They had prayed many times, asking God to bless them with a child, but this prayer remained unanswered. Living in a culture where children were considered to be the blessing of God, people used to ask Elizabeth unkind questions like, "Why doesn't God give you a child? Is God punishing you for some secret sin?" Now that they were old, they had accepted that they would always be childless. As much as Elizabeth longed for a child, she did not give up on her faith in God. Also, God knew that Elizabeth would believe his word. When Zacharias arrived home with the amazing news that they would have a son, Elizabeth conceived. To protect herself and her coming child, she secluded herself from the community for 5 months. She needed to care for herself to ensure the health of this important child. She was thankful for God's mercy, saying, "God looked on me to take away my reproach among people." Most importantly, God knew that Elizabeth would accept Jesus as the Messiah. When Elizabeth was 6 months into her pregnancy, her cousin Mary knocked on the door. When Mary observed Elizabeth's expanding figure, she exclaimed, "So it is true. God has blessed you with a child." At the sound of Mary's voice, the baby inside Elizabeth's womb kicked vigorously, and Elizabeth was filled with the Holy Spirit and cried out, "Blessed are you among women, and blessed is the fruit of your womb. But why is this granted to me, that the mother of my Lord should come to me?" Elizabeth was so in touch with God that she recognized immediately that Mary was pregnant with his son. It is interesting to note that Elizabeth was the first person to refer to Jesus as "my Lord." Mary stayed with Elizabeth for 3 months. Imagine the conversations that these two chosen women would have had. Reviewing the Old Testament prophecies about the Messiah and his forerunner, praying for wisdom to rear these two special boys, and encouraging each other. Mary would have helped the aged Elizabeth during the final months of her pregnancy and possibly helped with the delivery of her baby. God also knew that Elizabeth would not bow to peer pressure. 8 days after John was born, he was taken to the temple to be circumcised and named. Friends and neighbours heard how God had shown great mercy to Elizabeth, and they came along to celebrate with the family. They wanted the baby to be called Zacharias after his father. Elizabeth told everyone that the boy would be called John. Their friends all protested, saying, "There's no one in your family with that name." Elizabeth kept insisting that he would be called John. They turned to ask Zacharias. He signaled for a tablet and a writing tool. He wrote, "His name is John." And immediately his voice came back and he began praising God. And finally, God knew that Elizabeth would follow Gabriel's instructions for rearing her son. As Gabriel commanded, she did not give John any wine or strong drink. She would have talked with him often about the miracle of his birth and the role that God had called him to fulfill. As John grew, he would ask, "When will I have to start? How will I know what to say? When will I meet my cousin Jesus?" Elizabeth would reply, "God will reveal all of this to you at the right time, my son." Knowing that her time with John would be limited, Elizabeth used every precious minute to teach her beloved son the ways of God. John probably had to bury his parents during his late adolescence. Scripture tells us that John grew strong in his mind and body, and he spent time in the desert contemplating how he might fulfill the role assigned to him. John did fulfill his mission. He did prepare people for the coming of the Messiah. Jesus himself affirmed John, declaring to the crowds, "I tell you the truth, of all who have ever lived, none is greater than John the Baptist." We must also affirm Elizabeth for her devotion to John's mission. Elizabeth is an inspiring lady, devoted to God, blameless, faithful, careful to follow God's parenting instructions, grateful, perceptive to the Holy Spirit and responsive to the presence of her Lord. Please, God, help us to be more like Elizabeth. Amen.
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9: Ten-minute marriage. Tips to keep you hitched. That's what I'm after, and that's why I've brought in Phil Yates, the love guru, who has been married for longer than I.
10: We've learned that you're the love guru. We established that last episode.
9: Oh, yes. Hurting people hurt people. Yeah. Let's see what smart quotes I come up with today.
10: There we go.
9: Today, I want to remind everybody that we do have a free offer, a fresh free offer coming at the end of this episode.
10: Which is?
9: And I'm going to start the clock here so that we don't run too long. 30 seconds in already. And 10-minute marriage tips in 9 minutes and 30 seconds, Phil. Today, you want to talk about?
10: Communication. Communication, and particularly negative communication, or let's put it in a positive way, how to fight well. How to fight well. Is that it? You want me to get into it?
9: What if I've never had a fight with my wife ever?
10: Yeah, well, they say effective marriages are marriages that do fight and fight well.
9: Okay. Have you ever had a fight?
10: There will be a day of your wife. Plenty of fights.
9: Do you think you fight well, or is... Do you need to apply some of this still?
10: We 100% need to apply it. And this, as I say, everything we say is an ideal. Don't think for 1 minute that, you know, me and my wife do all these things and we've got the happiest marriage in the world. But I think if we attempt to apply some of these things that we're talking about, it is the ideal, yes. And I've got another verse for us today. Let's get into that.
9: Let's hear it.
10: It's from James 1:19. And it says, "Understand this, my dear brothers and sisters. You must be all quick to listen, slow to speak, and slow to get angry." So the tips today are in communication. It's pretty easy to do positive communication. I want to talk about that for a bit. Positive communication is very important, especially if your partner, words of affirmation are there. Just say
9: love language.
10: Yeah. What's
9: strong suit?
10: What's Eva? What's her love language?
9: Likes words of affirmation.
10: So a nice text. Pick up your phone right now. Send her a text.
9: We're in the middle of a show.
10: Doesn't matter.
9: Can't do it. You keep.
10: And a lot of partners would appreciate this, words of affirmation.
9: Put the camera on me. Just positive words. See I'm doing it.
10: Positive words of communication are effective. Very effective.
9: I'll let you know by the end of 8 minutes we get some positive response.
10: Mate. So let's talk about the negative, and let's talk about the negative communication that can happen in fights. It's important that we know how to fight well. And the best time, what's the best time to argue or fight? What's the best time to have a disagreement? What's the best environment to have a disagreement? Obviously, late at night isn't a good – everyone's tired. It's not a good place to start. It might need to be – you know, dealt with at the right time, the right. But I know there's a thing going around. Don't go to bed angry. That's a really good thing. Try not to go to bed angry. So you might need to deal with it before you go to bed. There needs to be ground rules set. So what are those ground rules? We've got a couple. Some of the effective ground rules: no name calling, no threats, no threats of divorce or suicide, no remarks about in-laws or relatives, no put downs concerning experience and intelligence. No physical violence, no yelling, no swearing, no interrupting. These are some of the ground rules that, you know, we really need to put in place. All of those things that I just read out are going to affect the relationship, are going to actually make the other person feel and experience bad things in that relationship and bad things in that fight. So establishing them ground rules are really important. And whether that's unwritten or written.
11: Yeah, where would somebody get a written list of maybe those things?
10: You're not going to establish ground rules when they're
11: in the middle
10: of it. I'm getting it from the book, Highly Effective Marriage. Okay. And this is a book that we're going to give out later on in the episodes, I say. I'd say we have to, Kyle. We have to, even though it's quite expensive, we'll have to put a limit on it. Let's put, you know. But it's a book that you need to get in your hands. If you don't get through and you don't get the book through the giveaway, we really recommend that you buy this book. It's a great book. So I'm getting it from there. That is some of the ground rules set. And ground rules are usually set before the fight, not during. You're not going to set ground rules. You might need to, but I'd set them before. If we ever fight, this is what I'd say. Unwritten rules, listen to each other for the hurting point is the next point. So first point, what's the best time, best environment? Second one, get those ground rules in play and make sure that you know. Let me read them again. Some ground rules might include no name calling, no threats of divorce or suicide, no remarks about in-laws or relatives or loved ones of that person, no put-downs concerning experience or intelligence, no physical violence, no yelling, swearing, or interrupting. Really good start. You might add more to this and that'd be good. Listening to each other for the cause. This is sometimes the hardest thing to do because what we do when we're fighting with someone else is we're listening to the hurt points on them and we're focusing on ourselves. Remember, selfishness is the opposite to love. So we're really listening for what's hurt that other person. If we're being unselfish, we're listening to what their hurt points are. And if we get into that mode of listening to their hurt points, we start to realize that we need to ask for forgiveness. We need to say sorry. We need to apologize for what we've done, even though we don't think it seems like a thing that we've done. And usually when someone's speaking to us, we're listening so that we can justify how we're right. Each person wants to be right in the argument. Each person wants to win the argument. So instead of doing that, change it up and listen to points that they're hurting. What is hurting them? And then repeat it back to them. This is simple, win-win, isn't it? Didn't we learn it at college?
11: Win-win.
10: The win-win.
11: It's in a book I'm about to mention, but you keep going. Okay.
10: The win-win. So everyone wins. So you're going to say back to them, I hear that you're hurting about this and how I did this. I want to apologize for that. It's a different way of thinking. And this is how we fight well. We fight well by actually listening for the thing that has hurt our partner or what we've done or said or been. The last thing is reestablish connection. So reestablish connection, end a fight with a hug, end a fight with whatever it may be, that apology, the forgiveness, reestablish connection. Mm-hmm. They're the four things. Look, that is a rush. We've done that in 10 minutes, mm-hmm. but let me repeat it again. Find the best environment, find the best place, best time. Really establish ground rules for fighting. Listen to each other, but don't listen for, how you can be right or how you can win the fight. Mm-hmm. Listen for how they're hurting points, and reestablish connection.
11: Reminds me of a very good book called The 7 Habits of Highly Effective People. Mm,
10: yes.
11: And in this book, habit number 5 says, seek first to understand, then to be understood. Use emphatic listening to genuinely understand a person, which compels them to reciprocate the listening and take an open mind to be influenced.
10: See, Kyle, this is why you're the guru.
11: Mm. Thank you.
10: That is brilliance.
11: Seek first to understand, then because if you don't truly understand why the person is upset or what their point of view is, it's very hard for them to then hear your point of view.
10: Yep.
11: And then you're just clashing against each other constantly. You're not really making any progress towards a solution. You're just clashing swords.
10: 100%.
11: So seek first to understand, then to be understood.
10: Yep.
11: Fight well. Fighting is not bad as long as you do it well.
10: Yep.
11: And with respect and that you reconnect.
10: Yeah, listen. Well, listen to each other too.
11: Listen
10: for what's hurting them.
11: Hmm.
9: Thank you, Phil.
10: It's great, Kyle. What's our giveaway today?
9: The giveaway is actually from your favorite author, Nancy Van Pelt, Communication Skills for Couples.
10: It's great.
9: Communication Skills for Couples. That book can be ordered by, what did we make it, Talk?
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14: Here's a quick thought for you on the book of Isaiah.
15: Isaiah 42 verse 1. Behold my servant whom I uphold, my elect one in whom my soul delights. I have put my spirit upon him and he will bring forth justice to the Gentiles. Beautiful statement. The Father speaking about his Son. My servant, upheld by him, the strength that Jesus had in his earthly life was granted from above by the Father. Through the agency of the Holy Spirit, he put his spirit on him. You remember the baptism, when the Holy Spirit came down in the form of a dove. And the voice of the Father, this is my beloved Son in whom I am well pleased. Jesus was anointed, his name Messiah, from the Hebrew word Masach, the verb meaning as a noun, a Messiah, where we get the word Messiah from, is where Jesus got his name from. Upon him, it was a beautiful baptism also of the Holy Spirit. He will bring forth justice. In other words, he shall make right justice to go forth to the nations. And the beautiful meaning is this, that the Holy Spirit came upon Christ at his baptism and so qualified him. But his mission was not just for the Jews alone. It was to be for all men. It is one of the outstanding truth uniquely set forth by Isaiah the prophet here. It would go forth to all the nations.
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9: We want to welcome you to The Perfect Storm. My name is Kyle Morrison, and on Friday afternoons at 4:30, I sit down with my friends to discuss current news and Bible prophecy.
17: I'm Phil Yates. I'll bring the positive side of things.
18: Justin Lorman here. I'm here to offend. Sorry. So if you're a bit precious, probably don't listen at 4:30. But if you don't mind getting offended, and we're just going to call it as we see it, 4:30 on Friday afternoon, we'll look forward to seeing you then.
9: We'll see you there.
19: When the translations of the Old Testament in this reading use the word peace, it is shalom that is being translated. The Hebrew word shalom means not only peace, but also health, safety, and prosperity. In the New Testament, the Greek word eirene, translated as peace, also means prosperity, quietness, rest, and oneness. With everlasting kindness, I will have mercy on you, says the Lord your Redeemer. For this is like the waters of Noah to me. As I have sworn that the waters of Noah should no more go over the earth, so have I sworn that I will not be angry with you, nor rebuke you. For the mountains shall depart, and the hills be removed, but my kindness shall not depart from you, neither shall my covenant of peace be removed, says the Lord who has mercy on you. For I know the thoughts that I think toward you, says the Lord, thoughts of peace, not of evil, to give you hope and a future. How beautiful upon the mountains are the feet of the one who brings good tidings, who preaches peace, who brings good news of blessing, who proclaims victory, deliverance, prosperity, and salvation, who says unto his people, our God reigns. Unto us a child is born, unto us a son is given, and the government shall be upon his shoulders. And his name shall be called Wonderful Counselor, the Mighty God, the Everlasting Father, the Prince of Peace. And there shall be no end of the increase of his kingdom and of his peace. He was pierced for our transgressions and crushed for our iniquities. He was chastised so that we might have peace. And by his wounds we are healed. You shall go out with joy and be led forth with peace. The mountains and the hills shall break forth before you into singing, and all the trees of the field shall clap their hands. Instead of the thorn bush, the fir tree shall come up, and in place of the briar, the myrtle will grow. And my people shall live in peaceful habitations, and in secure dwellings, and in quiet resting places. You will keep the one in perfect peace, whose mind is fixed on you, because he trusts in you. When the doors were shut where the disciples were assembled for fear of the Jews, Jesus came and stood in the midst of them and said to them, Peace be unto you. But they were terrified and startled and supposed that they'd seen a spirit. And he said to them, Why are you troubled, and why do doubts arise in your hearts? Behold, my hands and my feet. If it is I myself, handle me and see. For a spirit does not have flesh and bones, as you see that I have. And when he had thus spoken, he showed them his hands, his feet, and his side. Then the disciples were filled with gladness when they knew it was the Lord. Then Jesus said to them again, Peace be unto you. As my Father has sent me, even so I send you. These things I have spoken to you so that in me you might have peace, quietness, and rest. In the world you will have trouble, but be of good cheer. I have overcome the world. And the Comforter, the Holy Spirit, whom the Father will send in my name, shall teach you all things and bring all things to your remembrance, everything I have said to you. Peace I leave with you, my peace I give to you. I do not give to you as the world gives. Do not let your heart be troubled, neither let it be afraid. The fruit of the Holy Spirit is love, joy, peace, long-suffering, gentleness, integrity, faith, humility, and self-control. The kingdom of God is not food and drink, but righteousness and peace and joy in the Holy Spirit. For the one who in these things serves Christ is acceptable to God and approved by men. Let us therefore follow after the things which make for peace and the things with which we may build up each other. Flee youthful lusts, but follow righteousness, faith, love, and peace with those who call on the Lord out of a pure heart. Avoid foolish and ignorant questions, for they cause unnecessary arguments, and the servant of the Lord must not quarrel. Let the peace of God preside over your hearts, and every decision being guided by it. For he intends for you to dwell constantly in that peace as one body, and be thankful, always giving praise to God. The Lord is at hand. Do not allow anything to cause anxiety in your mind, but in everything by prayer and supplication with thanksgiving, let your requests be made known to God. And the peace of God, which far surpasses all understanding, shall guard your hearts and minds in Christ Jesus. Finally, my brothers, whatever things are true, whatever things are honorable, whatever things are holy, whatever things are pure, whatever things are lovely, whatever things are of good report, if there is anything excellent, if there is anything praiseworthy, think on these things. All that you have learned and appropriated, heard and witnessed in me, these do, and the God of peace shall be with you. Now may the God of hope fill you with all joy and peace in believing, that you may abound in hope through the power of the Holy Spirit. And may the Lord of peace himself give you peace always by all means.

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1: Hello, and welcome to Stories from the Reformation with Suki. My name is Sukeshini Gunathilaka, and I am an author and researcher with a special focus on the Reformation. The Reformation transformed society, upended religious tradition, recast military strategy and economic policy, and changed European geopolitics. Few movements in history have had the kind of impact and reach that the Reformation has enjoyed. It was the pinnacle of the 16th century. On this show, we will delve into some of the most fascinating events of the Reformation and discover stories of people who stood for God, for truth, and for the Bible. And as we make this journey, you will also discover God's love for you. This is Stories from the Reformation with Suki on Faith FM. Stories from the Reformation with Suki, Episode 4, Radical Descent. No self-respecting Scot could be compelled to trust an English king, at least not in 1637. Once upon a time, Scotland had stood on its own feet. Yet now, in the middle of the 17th century, she was a maiden chained to a distant English throne. Scotland's only consolation was that the king who sat on that distant English throne was a Scotsman, though it seemed he had forgotten his roots, growing increasingly and alarmingly English with each passing day. The story is a familiar one. It is a case of one kingdom becoming assimilated by another, either by war or circumstance. In this case, it was circumstance. Elizabeth I, the last of the Tudor monarchs, died without an heir. She never married and refused to name an heir while she lived, perhaps because she was afraid if she did, the heir would usurp her throne, or perhaps, like every other monarch before her, she was afraid that naming an heir would only hasten her death. Either way, she died, heirless, and her closest relative was James VI of Scotland. His great-grandmother, Margaret Tudor, Henry VIII's sister, had been Elizabeth I's aunt. That's a complicated situation, but let me repeat it. James VI was basically Elizabeth I's distant cousin. After Elizabeth's death, James VI was the most logical choice for the English throne. The irony was that after years of wanting to conquer Scotland and assimilate it into England, England finally managed to do so, but only by acquiring a Scottish king. At any rate, the deed was done. James took the throne as James I of England, ushering in a new dynasty, the Stuarts. James I inherited a great deal of religious turmoil when he acceded to the throne. Scotland was pretty well settled in their religious convictions, thanks in large part to the efforts of John Knox. Since 1560 or 1561, Scotland had become a Protestant kingdom, with a Presbyterian form of governance, which meant the king was not the head of the church, nor did he have power to appoint bishops. The king, like his subjects, was simply a member of the church. Christ was the head, and the church was governed by a congregational model with ministers and elders leading the charge. South of the border, in England, conditions were vastly different. Thanks to Henry VIII's Act of Supremacy, which he passed in an Act of Parliament in 1534, the English monarch was the supreme head of the Church of England, and the English Church was governed by bishops appointed by the monarch, and the primate, or the first bishop among all the other bishops, was the Archbishop of Canterbury. Protesting against this system were the Puritans, a group of English Protestants who had lived in exile. They had been forced into exile during the persecuting reign of Mary I, and they'd lived in Geneva, where they'd been influenced by John Calvin and John Knox, among others, and they'd finally come back to England. And now here they were in England, and they believed the English church needed greater reformation. Puritans were radical, slightly uptight, but generally peaceful. Most of them, actually, were quite spiritual. They loved God. They'd experienced God, and they dearly wanted others to experience him as well. One of the well-known playwrights of the day, William Shakespeare, often caricatured them, as did other playwrights. But the reality was that while some Puritans were a little bit gloomy, others were actually genuinely God-fearing Christians. Ultimately, what the Puritans wanted was freedom to worship according to their own conscience, which involved a more congregational model, similar to the Church of Scotland. Elizabeth I refused this, demanding that everyone in England needed to belong to the Church of England. This was, of course, a political move because the Queen wanted to control her subjects. However, as you can imagine, this created quite a bit of controversy and turmoil. Puritans had secret presses on which they printed inflammatory publications against the Queen. And so the Queen passed an Act of Parliament outlawing them, and it was this tit-for-tat tussle. There were arrests, Puritans were exiled. In short, it was a bit of a debacle. When James I became king, the Puritans breathed a collective sigh of relief. They mistakenly believed that being a Scotsman, the king would embrace Scottish governance of the church, which was really essentially the Puritan view of how the church should be governed. After all, they were simply vying for a model that resembled the Scots church. Sadly, their assumptions were all wrong. Like any power-hungry monarch, James I hated the governance of the Church of Scotland because it limited his powers. He rather liked the governance of the Church of England because it enlarged his power base. So when the Puritan came to Hampton Court Palace with a request for the king to basically enable them and empower them, he sent them packing. Many Puritans opted to leave England with a small group, settling in what would later become the United States of America in 1620. Others, however, decided that staying and seeking a political solution was the only way forward. When James I died, his son Charles I inherited the problem, and he exacerbated it. To cut a rather long story short, Charles I antagonized the British Parliament and the Puritans in equal measure. His actions led to the English Civil War and his unceremonious execution at Whitehall in London. However, just to rewind a little bit, during his reign, Charles I began to make aggressive changes to the Church of England, which inched it further away from Protestantism and closer towards the Roman Church. While Charles I's subjects didn't really care, his English subjects didn't really care, his Scottish subjects weren't willing to let him ride roughshod over them. They believed that the church should remain free of the king's influence and that it should remain completely, unapologetically Protestant. Things came to a head when Charles I worked closely with his Archbishop of Canterbury, William Laud, to revise the Book of Common Prayer. The Book

1837, Jenny Geddes entered St. Giles as she usually did, with her small, three-legged stool in hand. Now, it was easier for Jenny to bring her own seating into the vast cathedral instead of standing about or sitting on the rough-strewn straw floor. The rough straw-strewn floor. Perhaps she had a friend with her. It's most likely she did. Jenny owned a market stall at Edinburgh Market and was most likely well known in local circles. She was a simple Scotswoman who worked hard for a living and enjoyed the freedom to worship God according to her own conscience. Like any other Scot at the time, she believed in the supreme authority of Scripture and refused to accept the king as the head of the church. When Jenny settled herself onto her stool for the service on that fateful day in July of 1637, she had no idea what was coming. She watched as the Dean of Edinburgh, James Hannay, stood up to read from the Book of Common Prayer. There was nothing unusual about any of it until Hannay began to read, and the prayer he read sounded awfully like a Roman Mass. Jenny was on her feet before anyone could blink. She grabbed her stool and hurled it at Hannay like a deadly projectile while screaming, "The devil give you colic, false thief! Dare you recite the Mass in my ear!" Hannay ducked. The stool clattered harmlessly over his head, and chaos ensued. James Hannay was lucky to escape with his limbs intact. The congregation spilled out of the church into the streets of Edinburgh, demanding that the king, the Archbishop of Canterbury, and the Dean of Edinburgh stop conspiring to infringe on their religious liberty. The rioting spread throughout the city. Council officers and magistrates and the provost of the city were trapped in their offices. Church services were cancelled for a week. Finally, the Scots lords sent the king a rather strongly worded request to remove this new liturgy from the Scottish churches. The king refused. The situation grew so tense there was talk of civil war. Ultimately, nearly 7 months later, the protesting lords of Scotland congregated together to sign the National Covenant. On the 28th of February, 1638, at Greyfriars Church in Edinburgh, not far from St. Giles. The covenant was signed by all the leading Scottish lords and called for religious liberty, the independence of the Scottish Church, and refused to accept some of the proposed changes that the king was trying to foist on them. Signing the covenant was, of course, perceived as an overt act of rebellion against the king, and it led to a short war between the king and the Scots lords, which ended in a peace treaty. Today, if you go to St. Giles Cathedral in Edinburgh, you will find a replica of Jenny Geddes' stool, alongside a storyboard detailing her actions. You will also find a framed original of the National Covenant. Jenny Geddes, and others like her, fought for one of the most fundamental rights we possess, the right to religious liberty. Jesus advocated the importance of separating religion and politics when he said in Mark 12:17, "Render to Caesar the things that are Caesar's and to God the things that are God's." No political authority has the right to tell anyone how to worship, whom to worship, or when to worship. That prerogative is between the individual and God. The Bible is filled with stories of courage and faith under religious persecution. One of the most powerful is found in Daniel chapter 3. Imagine with me the scene. Nebuchadnezzar was king of Babylon, which essentially made him king of the world. The Neo-Babylonian Empire, which his father, Nebuchadnezzar, had built, was the most powerful kingdom in the then-known world. It was a cradle of art, culture, language, architecture, education, and commerce. Nebuchadnezzar had subdued the mighty Assyrians. Nebuchadnezzar had built on his father's successes and expanded the kingdom. They were unstoppable, unbeatable. And Nebuchadnezzar wanted to make sure that everyone understood that. So he built a massive image of gold, set it up in the plain of Dura, and summoned all the high governmental officials of his empire to attend the dedication. It was meant to be a lavish affair, with live music and all the pomp and circumstance that Babylon could muster. It was also meant to be a coercive affair. Everyone who attended was expected to pay their allegiance to Babylon by bowing to the image, which was a representation of Babylonian might. Anyone who refused to worship the image would be thrown into a fiery furnace, conveniently located in plain sight, should anyone even think of refusing the king's demands. The plan was simple. The music would play,
Everyone

0: bow, and the furnace would provide added incentive. But the plan didn't go over well with three brave Hebrews. Shadrach, Meshach, and Abednego had been taken captive from Jerusalem when Nebuchadnezzar had sacked it. They were brought to Babylon, where they were given high positions within the court after they had demonstrated their significant intellectual prowess. However, despite all the favor shown them by Nebuchadnezzar and his Babylonian officials, these three men owed their first allegiance to God. They lived their lives in obedience to God's word and his law. The Ten Commandments plainly forbids idol worship, regardless of the reasoning behind such actions. Shadrach, Meshach, and Abednego were determined to worship God rather than Nebuchadnezzar. When the music played and everyone else knelt, they remained standing, sticking out like sore thumbs in a sea of kneeling dignitaries. They were duly hauled before the king, who demanded an explanation, to which they responded, "O Nebuchadnezzar, we have no need to answer you in this matter. If that is the case, our God, whom we serve, is able to deliver us from the burning fiery furnace, and he will deliver us from your hand, O king. But if not, let it be known to you, O king, that we do not serve your gods, nor will we worship the golden image which you have set up." This is found in Daniel 3, verses 16 and 17. It was a watershed moment in their lives, and even in Nebuchadnezzar's lives. No one spoke to the king of Babylon like that. Of course, he had them tossed into the fire. The flames were so hot, they killed the men who tossed the three young Hebrews in. But then something powerful happened. Nebuchadnezzar noticed that instead of being immediately incinerated, Shadrach, Meshach, and Abednego were walking around inside the fire, and they weren't alone. There was a fourth man in the fire with them, and he looked like the Son of God. Nebuchadnezzar immediately had the three men taken out and was astonished to see that they were completely unscathed. These three young men chose to obey God's word regardless of the repercussions. They chose loyalty to God over any other consideration. Unsurprisingly, it landed them in a heap of trouble. Yet they weren't alone in those flames. In that crucible of affliction, Jesus stood with them, encouraging them, supporting them, strengthening them. You know, there are times in life when doing the right thing can get us into trouble. Other times, trouble can just come looking for us, seemingly without provocation. In either instance, Scripture tells us we aren't alone. Isaiah 43:1-2 says, "But now thus says the Lord who created you, O Jacob, and he who formed you, O Israel, fear not, for I have redeemed you. I have called you by your name. You are mine. When you pass through the waters, I will be with you, and through the rivers, they shall not overflow you. When you walk through the fire, you shall not be burned, nor shall the flames scorch you." When we choose to surrender our lives to God, we can rest assured that we aren't alone. We belong to someone, the almighty, omnipotent, infinite God of the universe. He knows us by name. He sees us, and he cares for us. And he speaks to us individually, offering us his protection, his peace, and his presence. God stands with us in the fire, and his grace is sufficient to deliver us, even from the most incandescent flames. Tell me, don't you want somebody like that on your side? I want to close our time together by looking at James chapter 1 and verse 5. It's a great verse, and this is what it says. "If any of you lack wisdom, let him ask of God that giveth to all men liberally, and upbraideth not, and it shall be given him." I don't know what your personal circumstances are, but I do know that God wants to be involved in your life. He wants you to come to him with your problems, with your doubts, with your fears, with your anxieties. And his shoulders are broad enough, his arms are wide enough, he is strong enough to bear your weight. And maybe you've never read the Bible before. Now's the time to think about finding a way to study the Bible. Maybe you're already a Christian and you used to read the Bible, but you've lapsed. Maybe it's time for you to pick up your Bible and open it and ask Jesus to come and meet you there every morning. Whatever your circumstances are, Jesus is waiting for you to turn to him to find the answers that you need.
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12: G'day and welcome to Is It Relevant Today? Right here on Faith FM. I'm Marius Jigau, and on this show we're examining biblical concepts and ideas and asking ourselves the important question, is it relevant today? Or is it as outdated and ridiculous as rotary telephones? Before we start the show today, I'd just like to remind you of our YouTube channel called Is It Relevant Today, where you can find video presentations of all the talks you've heard on this channel, plus more. Today we're going to have a little bit of a look at why God allowed evil to exist. And to do this, we need to start in Revelation chapter 12, verses 7 to 9, which reads, "And war broke out in heaven. Michael and his angels fought with the dragon and his angels fought, but they did not prevail, nor was a place found for them in heaven any longer. So that great dragon was cast out, that serpent of old called the devil and Satan, who deceives the whole world. He was cast to the earth, and his angels were cast out with him." I've recently had a number of people ask me, Marius, why did God permit evil? Why did God create Satan? Now, if we want to understand this, we need to look at the nature of the government that Satan was trying to put in place in opposition to God's government. A good place to start is in Isaiah chapter 14, verses 12 to 14, which read, How you have fallen from heaven, O Lucifer, son of the morning! How you are cut to the ground, you who weaken the nations! You have said in your heart, I will ascend into heaven, I will exalt my throne above the stars of God, I will also sit on the mount of congregation on the farther sides of the north, I will ascend above the heights of the clouds, I will be like the Most High. Here we get a little bit of an idea as to the nature of the satanic government. If you see the way he speaks, he says, I will ascend to heaven, I will exalt, I will be like God himself. The nature of Satan's government is based on selfishness. And we can clearly see that being played out in the world today. On the other hand, the nature of God's government is based on selflessness. We find an interesting verse in Matthew chapter 20, verse 18, which reads, Just as the Son of Man did not come to be served, but to serve, and to give his life a ransom for many. Here we see the nature of God's government, a government based on love and selflessness. You see, God didn't come here for us to serve him. God came here to serve us. In fact, he came here to give his life for us. Now we see a direct contrast between this government based on selflessness and Satan's government, which is based on selfishness. Satan says, me, me, me, I will become like God. While God says, I will come here, I will serve you, and I will give my life for you. And many people ask me, Marius, why did God even allow a government of selfishness to be established? Why did God create Satan? We'll find out just after this song.

Welcome back to Is It Relevant Today? You're listening to Marius Jigau, and today we're having a look at why did God create Satan? Now, it's important to note that God didn't actually create Satan. God created Lucifer. Lucifer himself chose to become Satan. The word Satan means the adversary. God didn't create an adversary. He created Lucifer, who himself chose to rebel against God and in this way become the adversary. In fact, if we have a look in Ezekiel chapter 28 verse 15, where it's speaking about Lucifer, it reads, "You were perfect in all your ways from the day you were created until iniquity was found in you." God created Lucifer to be perfect, but he rebelled against God. And people ask, why did God create him with the capability to rebel? Now, when trying to answer this question, we need to look at the type of government that God was trying to establish. God was trying to establish a universe where love was possible, where love between each other and where love between us and God was possible. The only way to do this is to create creatures that had free will, that had the capability to choose for themselves what they wanted to do. You see, God really had three choices. One was not to create anything. He didn't have to create anything. God could have also created creatures that had no choice but to do everything they are told. Like my laptop does. And since it's not a PC, it's a Mac, it kind of does that most of the time. But my laptop has no capability of love. It just does what it's told. In a similar way, if God had created us to do exactly as we're told without free will, we would have been incapable of love. The only way that love could have existed in the universe between us and God and between us and each other was for God to give us free will. In this way, his creatures can choose whether they want to love him or not. And people ask me, yes, Marius, but didn't God know that Satan would rebel against him? Why did he create him in this scenario? The truth is, God did know that Satan would rebel against him. And God could have chosen not to create Satan. He could have, let's say, created Toby, who he knew would never rebel against him. But if God would have used his foreknowledge to create only creatures that served him, then this wouldn't have been a real freedom of choice. It would have appeared that way, and no one but God would have known. But God is true to himself as well as to us. He didn't want free will to be a big sham. God wanted a universe where genuine love was possible. And he created Lucifer with the capability to choose whether he wanted to serve him or not. And some people ask me, yes, Marius, but why didn't God just destroy him at the first sign of rebellion? Now, most definitely, God could have done this as well. But if he had, then the universe that he was trying to create, where love between us and him was possible, would have suddenly become impossible. We would have still continued to serve God, but it would have been done out of fear. No, God chose in his wisdom to allow sin to mature, for us to see the result of it so that we never go there again. The problem we have is that sin has made its way down to our planet, and we have chosen to ally ourselves with Satan. Now, did we do this by simply eating some fruit? We'll find out just after these songs.

Welcome back to Is It Relevant Today, right here on Faith FM. You're listening to Marius Jigao, and so far we've discovered that God wanted a universe where love was possible. And the only way to do this was to create creatures capable of free will. God wanted a universe where love was possible between one another and between us and Him. We also discovered that if God simply squished Satan like a bug, this love would have become impossible, as we would have served him out of fear. And we're now asking, did our problem on earth begin simply because we ate some fruit? So let's have a look at the account of when we chose to join the satanic government. It's found in Genesis chapter 3, verses 1 to 5, and it reads, "Now the serpent was more cunning than any beasts of the field which the Lord God had made. And he said to the woman, 'Has God indeed said, you shall not eat of every tree in the garden?' And the woman said to the serpent, 'We may eat the fruit of the trees in the garden, but of the fruit of the tree which is in the midst of the garden, God has said, you shall not eat it, nor shall you touch it, lest you die.' Then the serpent said to the woman, 'You will not surely die, for God knows that in the day you eat of it, your eyes will be opened, and you will be like God, knowing good and evil.'" Satan's MO from the beginning of the rebellion was to misrepresent the character of God. And this is exactly what he's doing here to Eve. I used to think that she was so easily deceived. But it wasn't exactly like that. The things that Satan said to Eve spoke deep lies about the character of God. And this is how she was deceived. So let's have a look. Satan said three things to her, and each one of them contained a lie about the character of God. The first thing he said to her was, "Has God indeed said you shall not eat of every tree in the garden?" Now, is this what God had said? No, it's not what God said. God had said, "You may eat of all the trees in the garden. Just don't eat from this one." Now, I don't know about you, but I imagine there to have been thousands of trees in the garden. And God would have said, "You can eat from this tree and that tree and this tree and those trees and all those trees behind that hill and all the trees around the lake and behind that mountain. In fact, all these trees that you see, you can eat from all of them. But just this one there, don't eat from that one." However, Satan chooses to focus on the one tree they were not allowed to eat from. And he said, "Did God indeed say you shall not eat of every tree in the garden?" You see, the subtle lie behind this statement is that God is restrictive. God is so restrictive. Why wouldn't he want you to have everything? The next thing that Satan said is, "You shall not surely die." Now, God said that in the day you eat of this tree, you will die. But Satan says, "Nah. You're not gonna die, come on. Have you ever seen anyone die anywhere in the universe? Have you ever seen anything die? You can't trust God." The not so subtle lie behind the statement, "You will not surely die," is that God is a liar. You can't trust what God says. And the next thing that Satan said was, "For God knows that in the day you eat of it, your eyes will be opened and you will be like God, knowing good and evil." What he's saying here about the character of God is that God's only looking out for himself. I used to think the problem was simply that Eve ate a piece of fruit. But there was a much deeper problem behind this. You see, by eating the fruit, essentially what Eve was saying is, "You know what? I believe that God's restrictive. I don't know if I can trust him. I think he may only be looking out for himself. I need to look out for myself. And I need to become wise myself. And I'm going to do this by eating this fruit." And in this way, she chose to ally herself to the satanic government by engaging in selfishness. And Adam quickly followed suit. The good news is that this rebellion is soon about to end. Jesus is coming soon, and we can see the signs all around us. And what will happen when Jesus comes to take us home is there will no longer be any more sin.
And throughout the ages, God's plan of creating a universe where love was possible between each other and between us and Him will actually be realized. And sin will never show its ugly head again. Imagine, 437 million years from now, someone says, "You know what? Maybe I don't want to follow God's law." God will be like, "Whoa, whoa, whoa, whoa, whoa. Hang on a second. Have a look at this DVD. It goes for 6,000 years. And you can see what happened last time someone wanted to do this." In this way, no one will ever choose to sin again when they see the result of sin and compare it with the perfect life that they have. You see, sin was able to deceive us once because we didn't really know where it would take us. But now we know, and we never have to go in that direction again. I love to scuba dive. In fact, I have a scuba diving license, and I've been many, many times, close to 100 times. I absolutely love it. One of the things I love so much about it is that underwater is another world. God has created another world right here within our world, where everything is different. You breathe differently, you move differently, gravity behaves differently, light travels differently, sound travels differently. It's another world right here within our world. And when I'm there, I think of all the other amazing worlds that God has made. Right here in our galaxy, there are around 200 billion solar systems. Can you imagine what they're like? Do you think life exists on other planets? What does the Bible say about this? We'll find out just after this song.

back to Is It Relevant Today. You're listening to Marius Jigau, and we're now going to have a little bit of a look to see what the Bible says about life on other planets. I personally believe that life exists on other planets, and I think we get a hint towards this in Job chapter 1, verses 6 and 7, which reads, "Now there was a day when the sons of God came to present themselves before the Lord, and Satan also came among them. And the Lord said to Satan, 'From where have you come?' So Satan answered and said to the Lord, 'From going to and fro on the earth, and from walking back and forward on it.'" I believe that what's happening here is a heavenly council of representatives from other planets. And when Satan shows up, God says, "What are you doing here? Where do you come from?" And he says, "From traveling to and fro on the earth." What he's essentially saying is, "I come representing earth." Now, if this wasn't a heavenly council from other planets, it would seem kind of silly for Satan to respond, "I've come from Earth." Well, of course you've come from Earth. Everyone comes from Earth. I think what's happening here is a meeting of the leaders from other planets. We also get another hint of this in Job chapter 38, verses 4 to 7, which reads, "Where were you when I laid the foundations of the earth? Tell me if you have understanding. Who determined its measurements? Surely you know. Or who stretched the line upon it? To what were its foundations fastened? Or who laid its cornerstone when the morning stars sang together and all the sons of God shouted for joy?" Here we have a description of the creation account, and we're told that after the creation, all the sons of God shouted for joy. I believe that these are likely beings from other planets. God has created a vast universe, and just in our galaxy alone, there are billions of solar systems. In fact, on average, in each galaxy, there is around 200 billion solar systems. Bob Williams was the director of the Space Telescope Science Institute, which was responsible for looking after the Hubble telescope. And he made a decision to point the Hubble telescope for 100 hours at a part of space which was completely unremarkable. There were no bright stars, there were no galaxies, there were no clusters. And he was met with a bit of opposition. People were wanting so badly to have even a few minutes on the Hubble telescope, and here he was wanting to point it for 100 hours at a region of space which appeared to be empty. Fortunately for him, he didn't have to get anyone else's approval. He was the director, and as such, he had access to 10% of the Hubble telescope's time. So he pointed it to this region of space, which appeared empty. And after 100 hours, he discovered that there were over 5,500 galaxies in this tiny region of space. Now, this region of space was approximately 1/1,000th of a square degree. As a point of reference, there are 41,253 square degrees. And this was looking at just 1/1,000th of one of these. Based on this, it's estimated that there are over 170 billion galaxies that we can see from our world today. In fact, some experts suggest it's much more than this, as the Hubble telescope can only pick up about a tenth of what's actually there. Now, if this is true, there would be around 1.7 trillion galaxies. And in each of these galaxies, there would be around 200 billion solar systems. God has prepared all of this space for us. And throughout eternity, we'll be able to explore it. But what will this earth be like? We'll find out just after this song.

Welcome back to Is It Relevant Today, right here on Faith FM. So far today, we've discovered that God wanted a universe where love was possible. And the only way to do this was to create creatures capable of free will. God wanted a universe where love was possible between each other and between us and Him. We also discovered that if God simply destroyed Satan at the first sign of rebellion, this love would not have been possible, as we would have served God out of fear. When our parents, Adam and Eve, ate the fruit, they joined themselves to Satan's government through their selfish behavior. But the good news is that this is about to end. God has made billions upon billions of galaxies, each containing billions upon billions of solar systems. And He has created these just for us. I was considering what the New Jerusalem would look like here on Earth. Now, usually when you see an artist's depiction of this, they usually represent New Jerusalem as a cube. The reason for this is because the Bible tells us its height, width, and length are all equal. However, there are many geometric shapes that would fulfill this criteria. Some examples would be a pyramid or a dome, and I personally doubt it's as boring as a cube. I used to think to myself, where are we all going to have space in this New Jerusalem? You see, Jesus said that, I go to prepare a place for you. And if I go to prepare a place for you, I will come again and receive you to myself. I believe that He was speaking about the New Jerusalem. And I would ask myself, where are we all going to fit? But if you have a look at its dimensions, it is around 2,220 kilometers wide and 2,220 kilometers long, and the area of this space is just on the ground level. Now, just to give you something to compare it to, that's bigger than 2 times the size of Victoria. Think about this. It's an enormous city, and God is preparing this for us. There will be more than enough room for the world's population over and over and over again. God is preparing this to be our city dwelling. But we're also told that we will build our homes in the country, and we will plant vineyards. I don't know about you, but I actually plan to grow my home. I plan to plant some trees and shape them as they grow. It may take a few thousand years, but you'll see, it will be awesome. I want you to think about what heaven will be like. Will we be able to travel instantly to other galaxies? Will God give us the power to do this? Or will God say, you know what? You have eternity at your disposal. Why don't you devise a mode of transportation and get yourselves there? I don't know what it will be like, but I do know that it will be amazing. However, right now, we are stuck here. And the enemy is still misrepresenting the character of God and still trying to get us to focus on meaningless, trivial things. And the same lies he was using from the beginning, he's still using today. God is so restrictive. Why shouldn't we watch things that have violence and sex scenes? Come on, God's not that restrictive, is He? He keeps telling us that God is a liar. You can't trust Him. We are still being deceived by His tricks today. And I want to ask you today to spend some time thinking about heaven. I want to ask you to explore your heart and ask yourself, is there something that will keep me out of heaven? Before I gave my heart to God, I realized that there were a number of things I was doing which I knew were against God's will. And I knew that they would keep me out of heaven. I want to ask you today to explore your heart and ask yourself, are there such things in my life? And if there are, I invite you to focus on the eternity that awaits us. Focus on the amazing things that God has in store for us. The Bible tells us that no eye has seen, no ear has heard, nor have entered into the heart of man the things that God has prepared for those who love Him. I want to ask you today to think about what God has prepared for you. And if while you're searching your heart, you find that there is something that you're holding on to that can potentially keep you out of there, I want to ask you to make a decision to put it away. Jesus is coming soon. Soon
all those who have given their lives to him will be going to heaven. Don't you want to spend eternity with Jesus? As we close in prayer today, I want to invite you to dedicate your heart to him, to say, Lord, I want to be in heaven with you. Why don't you make this decision as we close in prayer? Dear Heavenly Father, we want to lift up your name for the many things that you've done for us, for the creation that you've made for us, and Lord, we look forward to spending eternity with you. We want to invite you to search our hearts and see if there is anything that we are holding on to that will keep us out of heaven. And if there is, Lord, we pray that you help us to overcome them because we look forward to spending eternity with you. This is our prayer. In Jesus' name, amen. We thank you for listening today, and don't forget to visit our YouTube channel called Is It Relevant Today, where we have many presentations, including this one called Evil and Eternity. But for now, thanks for listening. God bless, and I hope you have a magnificent day.

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6: It seems that today's age of social media is going hand in hand with the rise of many costly defamation cases in the legal world. Reputation is something that is hard to restore once it has been lost. In Acts 6 verse 3, as the growing church faced some challenges, the disciples instructed new believers to seek out from among themselves seven men of good reputation, full of the Holy Spirit and wisdom. A good reputation, wisdom, and faithfulness to God all seem to go together. Would you like to be considered a go-to person when it comes to honesty, faithfulness, and trust? The Bible says that the fear of the Lord is the beginning of wisdom, and the knowledge of God gives understanding. Today, may you be a person that is filled with the Holy Spirit. Ask God for wisdom and live in a way that your conduct, whether in public or behind closed doors, is above reproach, and safeguard your good reputation in Christ. I'm Pastor Daniel for Faith FM.

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1: Welcome to Tableland Explorers on Faith FM, coming to you from the Northern Tablelands of New South Wales. I'm Luke, and on Tableland Explorers, we unpack the truths of the Bible and adapt them to our lives. Today, we are starting a new Bible study series called The Faith of DOS. I'm really excited for these Bible study series as they're going to show us the faith behind Desmond Doss. How about you, James? Are you excited for this new Bible study series?
2: Totally. I've never actually really done anything like this.
1: Yeah.
2: I just love going through the Bible with people. Hopefully people who are listening, they can learn something, and hopefully even I can learn something as well.
1: That's it. We always learn from each other, don't we? We have two new guests with us today. We have Noah and Zed. You excited about studying with us today?
3: Yeah, I'm so stoked.
4: Yeah, I'm very excited about it. I love going through the Bible, and yeah, this is going to be fun.
1: So, Zed, tell us a little bit about yourself. Where are you from? What church you go to? What school do you go to?
3: I'm from Bundara, New South Wales. It's a little town in between Armidale and Inverell.
2: Hey, and Noah, what school do you go to exactly?
4: I do homeschool, so I do it all at home.
2: Oh, awesome. So how do you enjoy that?
4: Yeah, it's good. It's much better than going to real school because you've got a lot more flexibility.
2: Nice. So what do you get up to in your spare time since you've got so much of it?
4: I do a bit of everything. We do. So I've got a garden, market garden going, so I do a bit of that. And
1: nice.
4: I do parkour, so I practice that a bit.
1: Yep.
2: Oh, awesome. Nice. Any injuries you'd like to share for the audience members?
4: No serious ones, just skin, knees, and elbows.
1: So, Zed, you've probably had a few injuries with your motorbike riding, haven't you? I've heard you do a lot of motorbike riding.
3: Yeah. Like a few weeks ago, I hit a cow.
1: Oh, you hit a cow on your motorbike?
3: Yeah, went straight over the handlebars and got knocked out.
1: Oh,
3: I was okay.
1: You're okay? Wow. Well, that is a story and a half.
3: It was the cow's fault.
1: It was the cow's fault. So the cow ran out in front of you, did it?
3: Yeah.
2: Well, hey, Noah, where do you go to church?
4: I go to church in the Seventh-day Adventist Church in Armidale.
2: Oh, awesome. Same as me.
1: Oh, nice. Yeah, so Noah is from James's church and Zed's from my church. So we're all teaming up from different churches now to be able to do this study.
2: And Luke?
1: Yes.
2: What about you?
1: Well, James, I'm the minister at the Gyra and Inverell Seventh-day Adventist Church, where I get to teach people about Jesus through preaching, Bible studies, and pastoral visits. How about you? What do you do?
2: Me? I am a Bible worker at Armidale Seventh-day Adventist Church. So I just help out here. I give Bible studies in the community, help out with food blessings, which is one of the things we actually do Thursday. If you're in Armidale, there's food blessings at the Seventh-day Adventist Church in Armidale.
1: Nice.
2: And I really, really love running. Actually, 2 days ago, I just did my first half marathon just for a bit of fun. So, yeah.
1: So, you finished?
2: Yeah. Well, it wasn't actually a race. I just kind of got a bit sidetracked when I was in the bush and just kept going.
1: Fair enough. Just like run, Forrest, run. Just keep running, eh?
2: 100%. Yeah.
1: Well, this Bible study series, it's a 12 Bible study series. So for the next 12 weeks, we're going to go through the faith of Desmond Doss. And now those of you who don't know who Desmond Doss is, he was a Seventh-day Adventist medic in World War II. He refused to carry a gun. His mindset was that he would be on the battlefield saving life instead of taking it. And, you know, he went into war without a weapon, just went in with his Bible and his faith in God. And the miracles and the countless lives that he saved, we're gonna learn about what sort of faith he had to be able to do that. Because like, how much faith would you need to go into a battlefield without a weapon?
2: Absolutely.
1: Like, would you guys feel comfortable going to Iraq or Afghanistan now without a weapon?
3: No way.
1: Like, it'd be scary, right?
3: Yeah.
1: But he had this faith that he was totally calm and at peace while on the battlefield. And so why was that? And a good place to start, I think, study number one is the Bible. Now, everything that Desmond Doss believed in and what we believe in comes from the Bible. So if we don't have a foundation in the Bible, then nothing else really matters. Because if you don't believe the Bible is the Word of God, then it's not going to mean anything to you, anything that comes from it. So today's study is about the Bible and how we can trust the Bible.
2: Yeah, awesome. Well, if you guys who are listening at home, if you guys want to follow along with our Bible study today, you can actually follow along with us. All you got to do is text DOS study, which is just one word, no spaces. So DOS is spelled D-O-S-S and then study, no spaces at all, just one word. You want to text that to 04-888-808-31. And we're going to send you a link that'll take you to a page where you can download today's study guide. So again, you got to text DOSS study, that's DOSSSTUDY, to 04-888-808-31. Today we're on study guide one titled The Bible. Also, we have an awesome free offer for you today, so stick around to get the code word. We're going to take a quick break. 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

0: Welcome back to Tableland Explorers. Today we're going through the Faith of DOS Bible study guides. These study guides are showing us the faith behind Desmond DOS. What was it about his faith that he was able to go into World War II without a gun, save countless lives, and end up receiving the Medal of Honor? Today we are on study number one, the Bible. We are about to start, so if you would like to join us with our Bible study today, then you can text DOS study, one word, to 0488880831 and download the study guide number one, the Bible. Let's start our Bible study with a prayer. Dear Jesus, thank you that we can come together and to open your word and to learn more about your Bible and learn about how Desmond DOS had faith in your word. So now as we open your word, be with us, guide us, Lord, with your spirit. We ask this in Jesus' name. Amen.
1: Amen.
0: Private Desmond DOS was a man who had a deep love for the Bible. In fact, it would be fair to say that it became the most defining influence in his life, even in his childhood. He put everything on the line just so he could be true to it. Of course, he is not alone in this regard. The Bible is the most popular book in the history of the world, and it has changed the lives of millions. In this study, we are going to take a closer look at this book we call the Bible. It was written over a period of 1,500 years, 44 different authors, making it a collection of different documents, poems, lyrics, letters, histories, visions. How can one book have such an impact on a person's life? What is it about the Bible that makes it so special, and how can we experience its life-changing influences today? When Desmond was leaving for training, his wife Dorothy gave him this little pocket Bible, and he took it everywhere. He could be seen reading it all the time. And during training, when he was reading his Bible and when he was kneeling by his bed praying, the men in his unit would ridicule him, they'd tease him, they'd throw their boots at him. But when it came time for Desmond to be evacuated from the battlefield because he was injured, he realized he had lost his Bible, and he sent word back to his unit to say, "Hey, I've lost my Bible, can you look for it?" And these same men that ridiculed him back at the beginning now were searching the battlefield for his Bible.
2: You know, it's interesting how, you know, like, you know, it's one thing to read the Bible, but it's another thing to actually have a relationship with the author. And, you know, looking at DOS's life, you can really see how he had a relationship with God.
0: Yeah, he did.
1: Question one is, has God chosen to communicate his messages to humanity? Amos 3:7 tells us, "Surely the sovereign Lord does nothing without revealing his plan to his servants, the prophets." Prophets are people of God called to speak and write for him. God has not left us in the dark concerning life and its meaning. Through his prophets, he has revealed his answers to great questions.
0: So you guys got any thoughts or comments on this passage of scripture?
1: Yeah, through his friends on earth, people like the prophets and others, sometimes random people like Balaam, who was just a prophet, even young people like David, who was a shepherd, and Daniel's friends.
2: You know, it's not only, you know, not only has God communicated his message through the Bible, but he's actually given us examples through history that's recorded in it as well.
0: He has. James, you got any thoughts?
3: Like, if we want to know what God says or God's will is, right, like, he actually cares enough to want to, like, share them with us. And he shares them, like, through his prophets. And like, I think, like, when we look through the Bible, like, the prophets of God are people that were upright, people that were trustworthy, people that showed themselves of something, you know, showed themselves that they were worthy to be trusted. And if you wanted to get a message out through anyone, who would you choose but someone that you could trust, right?
0: Yeah.
3: Someone that you could trust to be steadfast and have integrity. And so God communicates to us through those people.
0: Yeah, he does. And, you know, some of those prophets in the Bible, you know, they didn't have easy lives either. You know, they were out there speaking for God, and the truth was unpopular, like today. The way it really happens here is, see, God has this message he wants to give to his people. So use someone like, let's say, Daniel. He wrote the book of Daniel in the Bible. He gives him this message. How does he give him these messages? Well, you know, in Numbers 12:6, God says, "Hear now my words. If there is a prophet among you, I, the Lord, make myself known to him in a vision. I speak to him in a dream." So God gives Daniel a vision or a dream about a message. Then he translates that message to the people. He writes it in a book or he speaks it to them. Now, because Daniel has had this message from God, he now speaks on behalf of God. Noel, would you like to read question two?
2: Sure. So, question two says, from whom did the prophets receive the message? And let's go to verse here, 2 Peter chapter 1 and verse 20 and 21. And that says, above all, you must understand that no prophecy of Scripture came about by the prophet's own interpretation. For prophecy never had its origin in the will of men, but men spoke from God as they were carried along by the Holy Spirit. And the Bible is different from any other book you'll read. It is inspired by the Holy Spirit.
0: Yeah, it is. You know, the Holy Spirit here is helps them deliver the message. Now, some people think that people are just like dictated, like they just wrote down every word that was there, but that wasn't really the case. You know, the Holy Spirit impressed on their mind of what happened and let them write it in their own language. Just like if the four of us witnessed an accident and we all wrote down what we saw, it would all be a little bit different because we would write it down compared to our worldview from the angle we were at, our own vocabulary. The Holy Spirit allowed the prophets to do that themselves. So God showed them that vision or a dream, showed them what they wanted to write, and then left it up to them to try and how to write it into their view.
3: It's interesting because, like, when you read the New Testament, and a lot of people, they start off in the New Testament of the Bible, and you read the four Gospels, and they're very, very, very similar, but there's small differences that make each one personal. Mm. And I think that's a great example of God showing how he wants us to personally reveal to others through our own experience, you know, his will and what he's done for us.
1: Yeah, it's interesting. Like, from them all, they all get their messages by different ways. Like, they could be, like, from speaking, he could send them visions or even dreams and stuff.
0: Yeah, it is. It's so true how that all comes to pass. And I love this verse that says, no prophecy came from the will of man. Right? Mm. So this verse is claiming that, hey, this stuff that's in the Bible isn't coming from man. It's coming from God.
3: Yeah.
0: That it can be trusted. God's just using humanity to write it down. But that whole thought of Scripture is coming from God.
3: You know, it's really interesting that you said it never came from man, because I went to a Bible study one time and I didn't really know what I was getting myself into. And a guy read this and he said, you know, because he read two verses. He read one, Revelation 19, verse 10, where it says, the spirit of prophecy is the testimony of Jesus Christ. And he made this very vague connection that because we can say the name Jesus Christ, well, now we can prophesy. And he said, I prophesy this and I prophesy that. But this was never man's doing. It was always God moving these people. It was never an I want to, or it's never a I think this. It was actually God moving people to say, God's shown me this. And I think that's really the takeaway message here.
2: I thought, you know, it's not just in Bible times that people were, you know, influenced by the Holy Spirit. You know, like, you know, anyone today can be influenced, and we can all be a messenger for God if God chooses to.
0: Yeah, for sure. You know, being a messenger doesn't mean we're a prophet either. You know, telling people, like, the prophets have given us the message, right? He's given us the Bible. Now we take the Bible and we share it with others. So we aren't prophesying in the fact of being a prophet, but we are being a messenger, you're right, to be able to take this message of Jesus' love to the world. If you would like to follow along with our study today, you can test DOS study, that's one word with no spaces, to 0488880831. And we will send you a link that will take you to a page where you can download today's study guide. So text DOS study, that's DOSSSTUDY, to 0488880831. Today we are on study guide one, titled The Bible. Also, we have an awesome free offer for you today, so stick around and get the code word. 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

0: Okay, welcome back to Tableland Explorers. Today, we're going through the Faith of Dosk Bible Study Guides. These guides are showing us the faith behind a guy called Desmond Doss. Now, Desmond Doss was a guy that was able to go into World War II without a gun, was able to save countless lives, and he ended up actually receiving the Medal of Honor for someone that never even held a gun. So we're actually looking about what was it about his faith that he was able to do all those things. So we're on study number one, which is called the Bible. And if you want to join along with us at home, you can just text DOSS study, that's D-O-S-S study, one word, to 04-888-808-31 and download study number one called the Bible. We're up to question three.
1: And question three says, what did Jesus say about how a person could understand the teachings of the Bible? That's probably a really good question to understand, isn't it? And the Bible answer this question, the Bible answer is in John chapter 7, verse 17. And it says, anyone who chooses to do the will of God will find out whether my teachings come from God or whether I speak on my own. The Bible needs to be read with an eagerness to learn and the willingness to follow God. You know, it's so true, isn't it? You know, many people have said they can read the Bible from cover to cover and get nothing out of it. But yeah, others can read it and get so much out of it. And I think we have to have that eagerness to be able to know the truth about what God's saying and that it's His will that we're following, don't you reckon?
2: Yeah, when we read the Bible, I think we really need to have an open mind and like really think about it and make sure we like read the verses that relate and stuff.
3: Yeah, I think sometimes, you know, we really need to read it and, like, read it in earnest. Otherwise, we won't understand it. And sometimes, you know, it's good to read kind of the background story about it because, you know, if you're only reading the one verse, it might be hard to understand it. But if you go through the whole chapter and then try to understand it, it'll make it a lot easier.
1: It will. It will. Definitely understanding the context of something. You know, sometimes, you know, when we get context in the Bible, we're looking at the verse and then we need to look at the verse before and after it and then look at the chapter to see what, I mean, because we can read one verse and go, oh, it means this, but that may not be what the context of the chapter or even the book is actually talking about. So, yeah, that's definitely very important.
0: Absolutely. Like, I think we've got to drop everything before we go to the Bible because if we come with these preconceived ideas, you know, if we come with this idea, God's like this, Jesus is like this, we're going to probably get on a mixed message. And I guess all you guys are pointing to the next question, which actually says, how should we study the Bible? 2 Timothy 2 verse 15 says, do your best to present yourself to God as one approved, a worker who does not need to be ashamed and who correctly handles the word of truth, which is the Bible. You know, I really think we should study the Bible intently. We need to be honestly trying to understand the precepts of the Bible. We need to see it as something that we got to handle carefully because with our own interpretations, our own misconceptions, we can bring out things that it actually doesn't really say.
3: When we study it more, you know, we'll gain an understanding that we never had before or probably never had before for the Bible and what it's really about.
1: You know, we definitely need to pray for the guidance of the Holy Spirit. You know, the verses we read before about how the Holy Spirit guided these men as they're writing this word. So we need to pray that same Holy Spirit will guide us as we're reading. In the book of John, chapter 16, verse 13, when He, the Spirit of truth, comes, He will guide you into all truth. So praying for the Holy Spirit, He's going to guide us into truth, isn't He? And I think for me too, when we're studying the Bible, you know, 1 John 4:8 says, God is love. Now, anything that we're reading in our Bible, if our interpretation of the Bible doesn't coincide with God is love, then I think that our interpretation is wrong. Okay, Zed, would you like to read question number five?
2: What prayer did David, a shepherd who became the king of Israel, pray that could help us in understanding the Bible? Psalm 119:18 says, open my eyes that I may see wonderful things in your law. The Bible should be read prayerfully. Prayer is talking to God as you would to a friend.
1: It is Definitely. Talking to God as a friend is something that, you know, he encourages us to do. Praying that we need guidance as well, opening our eyes to seeing, you know, how can, you know, this is a spiritual book. We need to have spiritual eyes to be able to see these things, don't we?
0: Totally. It reminds me of Matthew 13, verse 14. I'm just going to go there real quickly because Jesus is actually talking to his disciples and he's talking to all these people. And his disciples come to him and they're saying to him, "Why do you speak in parables?" And he answered and said to them, "Because it has been given to you to know the mysteries of the kingdom of heaven, but to them it has not been given." Mm-hmm. And down in verse 14, he says, "In them the prophecy of Isaiah is fulfilled, which says, 'Hearing you will hear and shall not understand, and seeing you will see and not perceive.'" And the Bible is something that, you know, if we don't have understanding, you know, sometimes we don't understand and we'll be like those people who we can hear it, but we're actually not hearing.
1: Yep. No, you got any thoughts?
3: When we pray, we, you know, God will guide us. You know, sometimes, you know, there'll be things that you'll see and you could take it, you know, the wrong way. And we really need to pray so that we make sure that, you know, what we're thinking is the truth and really, you know, meditate on it.
2: Yeah, I think we really need to think about the culture and the time of when it was written as well, so it can help us understand.
1: Yeah, we look at the Bible in a 21st century Western world, right, where the Bible was written in the Middle East in the first century. You know, words were different, things were different, and, yeah, we definitely need to open our eyes to everything. Noel, would you like to read – do you want to do question six?
3: Sure. Okay, so question six says, "How did the people of Berea, a city in what is now northern Greece, receive the Apostle Paul's message about Jesus? How did they verify what he told them?" There's a verse here of Acts 17 and verse 10 to 12, and it says, "Now the Berean Jews were of more noble character than those in Thessalonica, for they received the message with great eagerness and examined the scriptures every day to see what Paul said was true." The Bible needs to be studied carefully. Passages should be read within their historical, culture, and literary context. Someone has said it with tongue-in-cheek. Cain attacked his brother Abel in Genesis. Jesus said, "Go and do likewise" in Luke. "And what you're about to do, do quickly" in John. All these three statements are in the Bible, but they're not related at all.
1: Yeah, that is so true, isn't it? I've heard someone put two verses together, the one where it said Judas went and hung himself, and then they opened the Bible again to go and do likewise. Like, you know, we can't take these things out of context, can we? You know, we need to examine the scripture for ourselves. You know, it's good to have some guidance, like as we're going through here studying us. But these people, like you read in Acts, they went back to the Bible themselves and to study it for themselves. And I think that's something that we want to show on here in our Bible study, is that, hey, we can't always just take man's word for it. You know, I've got a bit of a favorite saying: just because a Christian says it doesn't mean that it's in the Bible. Right, we need to go back and we need to look at the scriptures for ourselves, and let them answer themselves. Like, there'll be things in the Bible that, like, are symbolic, and we can find those answers, those symbolic things, in other parts of scripture. Like, to encourage our listeners today to further study. Don't just take our word for why the Bible is important. Study it for yourself and find out why it's important to you.
3: You know, Albert, William Miller, Woody Albert, who's one of the founders of the Seventh-day Adventist Church, when he actually studied the Bible, he didn't read through anything that he didn't understand. So if he read and found something that he didn't understand, he wouldn't go on until he found out what that meant. And I think that's a good example for us.
0: And it comes – I totally agree with what you both said, Luke and Miller. And, you know, we really need to – and it goes back to when we do study the Bible further as well. We need to make sure that we have an open mind and open hearts as well. Mm. Because if I go back, you know, if I hear, you know, let's take that example, you know, to Judas hung himself, go and do likewise, you know. And then I went and read where Elijah said, you know, he prayed that he might die. You know, if I'm voluntarily feeding myself things that I know are going to give me this idea, then, you know, I don't really think that it's with an open heart. We've got to be willing to just pray, open God's word and just ask him for guidance.
3: We have an awesome free offer for you today. 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That's 0488 808 31, and wait for the code word that is coming up soon. 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

0: 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Today we're going through the Faith of DOS Bible study guides. These study guides are showing us the faith behind Desmond Doss. What was it about his faith that he was able to go into World War II without a gun, save countless lives, and end up receiving the Medal of Honor? Also, stick around for the code word for the free offer we have for you today. You don't want to miss out on this one. Okay, let's get back to our study. We're up to question seven.
1: Question seven. It gives us really, you know, the question a lot of non-Christians really ask. And that question is, what is the focal point of the entire Bible? And when we look in Luke 24, verses 13 to 32 and 44 to 48, it talks about Jesus after the resurrection. And Jesus appears to two disciples and they don't realize that it's Jesus. And it says here, it says, and beginning with Moses and all the prophets, he explained to them what was said in all the scriptures concerning himself. So like we see that the whole Bible is about Jesus and God's plan to rescue human beings from sin and evil. The terms, the law of Moses, the prophets and the Psalms or the writings, there were three divisions of the Hebrew Old Testament. All of it was about Jesus. You know, Jesus said to the Pharisees, he says, you know, you search the scriptures because in them you think you have eternal life, and they are they which testify of me. You know, he was saying that the whole Bible actually reveals him and his love.
2: Yeah, that's so true, isn't it? And imagine that Bible study. You know, I've read that story in Luke there, that road to Emmaus, to those disciples, and to be able to sit down, imagine having that Bible study with Jesus. Mm. We look at that. What Bible would have they been using back then? This is AD 31. This is just after the resurrection. The New Testament wasn't written, right? So this Bible study Jesus is giving his disciples about him is the Old Testament. This verse is really showing us that, hey, the Old Testament centers around Jesus as well. You know, it's really sad to know that there's a lot of Christians out there that believe the Old Testament is just no good and you don't need it anymore. But Jesus is clearly saying here, hey, I'm all through the Old Testament. You guys, ever seen those Where's Wally books? Yeah?
3: Yeah.
2: The whole idea of those books is to find Wally, right? Now, is Wally on every page?
3: Yes.
2: Yes. Is Wally sometimes easy to find and then sometimes hard to find?
3: Yes.
2: Like, you know, I've been on a page where I'm like looking for Wally and I'm thinking, I reckon he's not even on this page. Have you ever thought that?
1: Yeah, absolutely. Yeah.
2: But what the author says that he is on every page. Right?
0: Yeah.
2: So right here, the scriptures are about Jesus. So really, the Bible is just one big book of where is Jesus? Some pages and some stories we read, Jesus is going to like jump out of us. We're going to find it straight away. And some are actually going to be really hard to find. But he is there because the Bible says, the author of the book says that Jesus is there throughout scripture.
3: Yeah, I was just, you know, the Bible is not only like a, you know, a big book of where's Jesus, but it's also a, you know, a big redemption story.
2: No, you're right. It is about redemption. It's interesting. I love the fact that, I don't know if you've ever noticed, but first two chapters of the Bible, right? Genesis chapter 1 and 2, you have the creation of the world. Every

0: way to help us gain a relationship with Jesus and help us to be saved.
1: For sure, definitely. Question eight really leads into that. You know, it says, for what purpose did Jesus come into this world the first time? And when Jesus first came, John 3:16 is one of the most, you know, popular verses in the Bible. And it says, for God so loved the world that he gave his one and only son. Whoever believes in him shall not perish, but have everlasting life. I mean, that's the whole point. You know, the Bible brings us to this point of what Jesus did for each and every one of us. The Bible says that, you know, Jesus came so we wouldn't perish. He came so that he came to take our punishment. Romans 6:23 says, for the wages of sin is death. But Romans 3:23 says that we've all sinned and we've fallen short of the glory of God. So the Bible says that everybody has sinned and the wages of sin is death. So we're all on death row, basically, right? And 1 John 3:4 tells us that the sin is transgression of the law. So this is God's law. So that for the punishment of breaking God's law is death, and we've all done it in some way, shape, or form. But yet God is both just and merciful, right? The only person that can take our punishment is the lawgiver. So God knows that the punishment for sin has to be paid out, but he takes that on himself. He says, you know, it is my law that you've broken, so only I can take it. So he comes to earth as Jesus, and he comes and he takes our place, and he dies in our place.
2: Yeah, and, you know, it's like the amount of, like, mercy really shows us is unbelievable. Like, you know, really, no matter how many times we wander away, every time we come back, you know, he'll forgive us. And, like, imagine a judge on earth being like that. You know, like, imagine what the people would say if, like, you know, 15,000 times this guy comes back and he just forgives him again and again. Like,
1: yep.
2: It's really amazing.
3: Absolutely. And, you know, like, our lives are broken. And we think, like, why would I want to live anymore, like, in this life? But the Greek word used in the New Testament, sometimes it's the word zoe. And that life doesn't just mean eternal life in length, but it actually means a life abundant in joy, you know, in good relationships. And I think if we all experienced those good relationships and if we experience them, we'd want them forever. And we'd want that fullness of life that is really given through Jesus.
1: Yeah, that is true. And we're really seeing where knowing God is just and he's merciful, right? We see those two come together on the cross. You know, when Jesus died, we're seeing the justice of the punishment of sin. You know, the Bible says the wage of sin is death. Jesus, you know, the Bible says that, you know, he that knew no sin became sin for us. He took sin upon himself and that he took that punishment. And when we see his mercy taking our spot, oh, that's where we were supposed to be. As he stretches out his hands, says, I love you this much, as he dies on the cross. You know, because, you know, this word here says, those who believe in him shall not perish, but they'll have everlasting life. So really, it's like, you know, if we believe in Jesus, we have everlasting life. If we don't, that we will be perished. And what's the opposite to everlasting life?
2: Death.
1: Everlasting death, right?
0: Yeah.
1: Where you'll just cease to exist. And this word believe, it's an action word. If I told you that, like, no, if I told you I believed in you and I wanted you to do something at church and I said, I believe that you can do it, but then I micromanage you, I always keep changing your ideas, I keep telling you what I want, would you think that I believed you?
2: No.
1: No, I wouldn't, right? So this, you know, we can't just go, I believe in God, and then just go do what we want.
0: Yeah.
1: This action of faith is an action word, you know, believing in God is an action.
0: I think if you think about it, God's really kind of like our bail money. We're like, we're stuck in Satan's prison. And God came and sent us out.
1: Yeah,
0: yeah. He was just our way out.
1: That's it. You know, the Bible says that he ransomed us. You know, the devil ransomed us and Jesus paid with his blood. You know, have you ever felt worthless? Have you ever felt like you mean nothing, that, like, no one cares, no one loves me, no one wants anything for me, I'm just useless? Have you ever felt like that?
0: Mm-hmm.
1: You know, and here the Bible is saying you're worth the life of God. That's how much you're worth. You know, when you think you're worth nothing, we find

0: our worth in Jesus, because Jesus came and he died for each and every one of us.
1: Yeah, I think what we've been talking about, you know, kind of points us to this last question.
0: It does, doesn't it?
1: What did Jesus promise to give those of us who were burdened? And in Matthew 11, verse 28, it says, "Come to me, all you who are weary and burdened." Some versions say heavy laden. "Come to me, all you who are weary and burdened, and I will give you rest." Jesus gives us rest. Rest from the world, rest from our trials, rest from hardship, rest from sin. And it's this peace like nothing else on the earth will give us. You know, in John 16, verse 33, Jesus says, he says to his disciples, this is just before he's, you know, hung on the cross, the night before, and he says at the Last Supper, he says, "These things I have spoken to you, that in me you may have peace. In the world you will have tribulation, but be of good cheer. I have overcome the world." Amen. And, you know, it's interesting. Like, if I could live a life where, like, no matter what tribulation, like, all this stuff, we could just have peace. I mean, Who wouldn't want to take that? And that's what Jesus came to give us. And if you're listening and you've never heard about that peace before, maybe take that step. You know, ask God to show you that peace that he gives you.
0: Yep. For sure, you know, and giving our burdens to Jesus is the best thing that we can do. We can't always carry our burdens, and we shouldn't. Jesus says, "Hey, cast your cares upon me, for I care for you." You know what the hardest part is, though, is sometimes we take them back, because we'll pray and we'll give our burdens over to Jesus, and then all of a sudden when we leave, we're like, "Oh, no, give them back. You know, we need to, I think the hardest part for us is to just let Jesus carry them, give them over, and you know what, Jesus, you got them. I can't carry this anymore. You need to carry it. Yeah, and it just takes that weight off your shoulders. And, yeah, if you are struggling and you have, you know, we're in the midst of COVID. We're in and out of lockdowns. So many people are suffering and they're hurting. And, yeah, just I want to encourage you to try Jesus, you know. Get down on your knees and pray that he can take those burdens for you and give you the peace that passes all understanding.
2: Yeah, and, you know, no matter how big our burden is, you know, he will take it. But like you said, we have to be able to give it to him and be able to not take it back.
3: Yeah, he just really carries the times you've messed up and done things wrong. And, yeah, you can just give it to him and he makes you feel freedom. We have an awesome free offer for you coming up after the break. So save this number in your phone, 04-888-808-31. That's 04-888-808-31, and wait for the code word that is coming up after the break. 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Here is Burdens by Jamie Kimmett.

0: Welcome back to Table Lens Explorers. Today we are going through the Faith of DOS Bible Study Guides. These study guides are showing us the faith behind Desmond DOS. What is it about his faith that he was able to go into World War II without a gun, save countless lives, and end up receiving a Medal of Honor? Also, the code word for the free offer we have for you today is coming up very, very soon. You don't want to miss out on this one. Let's get back to our study.
1: Yeah, awesome. Look, some time ago, the American Bible Society, they conducted an experiment in Chicago. They chose a 5-block area in the district with the highest crime rate and flooded it with 7,000 copies of John's Gospel, enclosing on the inside an invitation for anyone who wanted more reading material to send for a free copy of the Gospel of Luke, or for 25 cents, they could actually get the whole New Testament in modern English. Wow. They ended up receiving 200 requests for New Testaments in response to the mailing. More significant to them was the fact that the police captain in the district reported that the crime rate had dropped drastically within 1 month of the experiment. The same experiment was conducted in another area with a high crime rate that had similar results. So, look, there's power in the Bible. It changes lives. It can change your life. The Bible itself says, taste and see that the Lord is good in Psalm 34 and 8. Just as the proof of the pudding is in the eating, so as we take the Bible and read it, we're going to find hope and meaning in our lives. I think you guys would agree, but the Bible really points us to Jesus. And when we see Jesus, it actually shows us the truth about ourselves. It shows us our faults. And I think like those people, they would have seen their faults, but it actually even shows them the solution as well. And sometimes, you know, we don't really understand that, you know, we hear the solution is in Jesus, but sometimes we don't fully understand it. But through tasting and seeing, through beholding, we actually become changed. What do you boys reckon about that?
0: Yeah, that's true. And like, you know, the Bible has had a huge impact on my life, on basically, you know, every part of it. You know, growing up, even just growing up from when I was really little, you know, just listening to Bible stories, and they had an influence on, you know, everything I do.
2: Mm. Yeah, it does, doesn't it? How about Zed? How's the Bible changed your life?
3: Yeah, it's changed my life a lot. Really helps reading it as well. Like if you're having feeling down or anything, you can read it and it makes you feel a lot better. Yeah, it's just helped me a lot through life. And because I have grown up in a Christian household, I guess it's a lot easier for me to say that.
2: Yep.
3: Yeah, just for everyone, I definitely recommend it.
2: It is definitely looking for that peace that it can yeah. give, you know. Like, you know, Bible passages have helped me so much in my life, like recently and even growing up. Like my life, you know, I had 10 family members die before I was 10. You know, I knew all my great-grandparents and great-uncles. And well, one of the closest one of those was my brother when he passed away. In Revelation 21:4 is a verse that really helped me through those tough times. And it says, "And God, not my guardian angel, not any other heavenly being, but God himself will wipe away all the tears from their eyes, and there shall be no more death, neither sorrow nor crying, nor shall there be any more pain, for the former things have passed away." You know, one day, death, suffering, pain, all that will be gone. As we grieve for the loved ones that we've lost, you know, this Bible promise gives us the promise that, you know, there are better days ahead, promise of eternal life, to know that those that we have lost that love Jesus, we're going to see them again. And many more different Bible verses that encourage us and help us through different things.
1: Yeah. And I think like, you know, people can look at churches, and I remember when I, you know, I grew up in a Christian household and I ran off. But when I came back to church, I looked around and I said, look at all these perfect people. Mm-hmm. But you know, like the Bible shows us that we're not perfect and we need a savior. We need Jesus. And that's the whole point. Why we go to church, why we read the Bible, because we need help. You know, we're no better than anyone else.
2: Yep, that's it. We aren't. Now, at the end of our study here, we have a section called My Response. If you've downloaded the study guide today, you'll notice at the bottom it says, "We would like to hear your response. Click here to send us your response." We're going to go through our responses now, but if we would like to hear from you. We would like to hear what this study has done for you and what your responses are. If you click here on the PDF that you have downloaded, that'll take you to a Google Docs form that you can fill out, and that'll send to us, and we'll be able to reply back to you and to encourage you and to pray with you if you need to. So we encourage you, if you've downloaded the PDF, to click on the word here and you can fill out your response. We're going to go through the response with us now. In this study, what have you discovered about the Bible that has helped you?
0: A lot of this, you know, I've been taught, you know, from when I was very little, but it's very interesting. You know, every time you review something, you gain something more, and it's just so encouraging to know that, you know, the Bible can always be trusted, and like I have no doubt in my mind that it can be trusted no matter what.
3: Yeah, it's definitely proved that the Bible can be trusted, because there's like things that are prophesied to happen and never happened.
2: Yep,
3: that's there's still true. Ones to come.
2: And I definitely believe the Bible can be trusted, not just from this study, but from many other studies that I've done. James, how have you come to trust the Bible?
1: I think when it really shows us our weaknesses and you know, when it shows me that I'm not perfect, I think, you know, in a strange way, I can actually trust it because it's not telling me what I want to hear. It's telling me what I need to hear.
2: Wow. Yeah, for sure.
1: And what I need.
2: So, do you reckon you guys could tick the box that the Bible is relevant for us today? Do you guys think the Bible is relevant for us today?
1: Absolutely.
3: Yeah.
2: Definitely. Why?
0: And we've actually, you know, we've got examples all through it. You know, without a lot of those examples, we wouldn't know. We also couldn't check on what other people say. You know, if we just took whatever anyone said at face value, then we'd be in a terrible spot. So it's really relevant, so we can check what people are saying and really study them for ourselves.
2: Yeah, for sure.
3: Yeah. If you read the Bible, then you can definitely see that people have had definitely like the same struggles we have nowadays.
2: I think the Bible is relevant for us today as well. You know, I use the Bible every day to give me hope and a promise for the future, you know, and to know God loves me and that he died for me, and to have the courage and confidence that it gives me. Our next box there is that I'm excited about what I've discovered and would like to spend more time reading the Bible.
0: Yeah, I definitely love studying the Bible. It's something that can really really strengthen your walk with God. And, you know, there's certain books like Revelation where it's just all prophecies, and it's kind of like a puzzle that you got to uncode. And then there's other parts where, you know, Jesus just gets straight to the point. Like in Matthew, it just says, you know, what it is. And, like, it's a very interesting book. You'll probably, you know, never find any other book that is as action-packed as it is.
1: Hey, boys, what do you reckon, what assurance comes to mind about the Bible when you think about its power, preservation, and reliability? Think about, you know, the time it's been around. Do you think there's an assurance that comes to that, and what kind of assurance does it come? What about Noah? What do you reckon?
0: Well, I mean, there's definitely, you know, an assurance of, like, prophecies of the Bible, like Zeddy mentioned earlier, that different prophecies that came true that really strengthened our trust of the Bible so that we can know that what it says is true.
1: Mm, absolutely. That's one, is prophecy. Zed, do you have another one?
3: Yeah, I think it's really helped. Well, if you go back to the topic, it's really helped Doss with his life, and it's had lots of power in his life, so it definitely can in our life too. We just need to have an open mind and really think about it.
1: And, you know, it's lasted thousands of years, and it's changed the lives of millions. And I reckon that's evidence enough that we can trust the Bible.
2: Yep,
1: nothing else
2: today
1: has surpassed time, knowledge, generation, languages, cultures, the way the Bible has. And I think that's basically the assurance that we have. Yeah, I think now would be a great time to close in prayer, unless you guys had anything else to add.
2: I think we should pray. I think that'll be good.
1: Yeah, awesome. Well, unless you're driving, feel free to, you know, we'd like to welcome you to close your eyes and bow your heads with us as we just close in prayer. Our Heavenly Father, Lord, we just want to thank you for the assurance of the Bible. I just want to pray that if there's anyone listening right now that's going through hardship, struggling to accept the truth of the Bible, struggling to accept something in the Bible, that you just give them the peace that surpasses all understanding, the peace that you give, God. and give them direction. Help them to see that you have purpose for them. We ask all these things, and we thank you for your word and the assurance of the Bible. God, we ask this in Jesus' name. Amen.
2: Amen. Amen. Well, guess what? It is time. It is time for the code word for the free offer that you've all been waiting for. So this week, we're giving away the book Hero of Hacksaw Ridge. This book tells a true story of Desmond Doss. This is a must-have book. It tells the true story of what Desmond Doss did to be able to be awarded the Medal of Honor. You can get this book absolutely free with the code word hashtag TE10. That is hashtag TE10. Text that right now to 0488880831 to receive this amazing true story of Desmond Doss.
1: How did Doss define love, you're probably wondering? Greater love has no one than this, than to lay down one's life for his friends. That's what the Bible says. Discover the depth of love Doss had for his fellow soldiers, despite the challenges he endured, on our next study called Love Story.
2: Thank you for tuning in to Tableland Explorers on Faith FM. 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As David says in Psalms 119, God's word is a lamp to our feet and a light to our path. 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
10: 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Great place to escape winter. Our keynote speaker this year is Gary Kent, speaker for the Incredible Journey Media Ministry. He has a BA in theology, an MA in ancient history and archaeology. 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He will be speaking to us on navigating conflict and conflict resolution, men's leadership in the home, church and society, relationships including marriage, and addressing addictions including to technology and how to make good financial decisions. If you'd like to get the full information and details, please email us on info@mensmatters.au, info@mensmatters.au, no.com, just .au, and we will get you the information directly to you.
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14: It is a noble thing to aspire to the work, the ministry of spiritual leadership. That is a noble thing. Bearing fruit in that area is incredibly fulfilling, and it advances God's kingdom. It is important work. You don't have to have the job, the title, to be able to do that kind of work. And so I'm going to talk about seven areas that I think are critical. Number one, elders pursue godliness. Pursue godliness. And we're going to have a text attached to each one of these. This first one is 1 Timothy chapter 4, verse 8. Let me read it. Physical training is good, but training for godliness is much better, promising benefits in this life and in the life to come. How can you say it better? Paul says, you know, physical training, we've used this passage a lot to say, you know, health matters. That's not really the point. The point of this text is saying that, yeah, it's good to be healthy, but far more important to train, to pursue godliness, becoming like Christ. An elder inspires other church members to pursue godliness by leading by example, habitually practicing spiritual disciplines such as personal prayer and fasting and all types of Bible study. We outlined a whole bunch of methods a couple of months ago, as well as the memorization of Scripture. Their pursuit of godliness includes selfless service and the sharing of faith to others. They watch over their own souls, and they know when it's time for a spiritual retreat or, and I've seen this many times, a season of complete rest from the rigors of eldership. The beauty of serving on a year-by-year basis is that you can check out. It's okay to take a break, to recharge spiritually. They understand that perfect godliness will not be achieved this side of heaven, but their love for God compels them to strive to become ever more like Him. Relationship with Jesus, to reflect His character, to dive deeply, and to demonstrate some of these disciplines in order to do that. You know, getting away from it all so that you can hear the voice of the Lord. Elders pursue godliness with passion. That is a priority for them in spite of all the other things that they do. You know, from preaching and teaching and all these other more visible things. I think I said last week that we used to think of elders as, well, when I was growing up, the main thing I knew is that they sat behind the preacher when he preached, and hopefully that he didn't fall asleep. But elders pursue godliness, man. That's a priority. It's not about this aura. It's about their heart. Number two, the second commitment the elders make, those who are serious, you know, the S-A-S-R kind of commitment for spiritual leadership, is they pray for others. Intercessors for others. 1 Timothy chapter 2, verse 1 says, I urge you, first of all, Paul says, to pray for all people. Ask God to help them. Intercede on their behalf and give thanks for them. Then after that, Paul goes on. He says, you pray for the king. You pray for those in authority. Jesus said, you pray for your enemies. The thing about elders who are serious, and again, when I say the terminology, the title of elder, I mean anybody in spiritual leadership. The thing about the practice in their life that is, you know, as regular as breathing is they pray without ceasing, not just for themselves, but they take it to the next level and they pray for others. An elder commits to regularly praying for other people. They understand the power of intercessory prayer and the importance of standing in the gap. A great song by Babbie Mason. Standing in the gap for those in our church family, its leaders, for our community. Sometimes this is a quiet personal battle, you know, but sometimes it takes the form of an anointing service. And Katie was telling me that we have had so many anointing services this year, that the prayer team and then sometimes the elders have participated in following the instructions of James chapter 5. Believing in the power of intercessory prayer is a core belief of an elder, of a spiritual leader. Not just because it's like In some cases, it's the last resort, but because in many cases, it's the best resort. It's the place to start praying for others as not just something you say to be nice, but you legitimately make it a part of your world. And then going the extra mile of fasting on behalf of somebody else, fasting and prayer. I mean, that's SASR, right? That's in my view. All right. Number third commitment for elders. They care for the flock. They care for the flock. 1 Peter 5:1-3. And now a word to you who are elders in the churches. I too am an elder and a witness to the sufferings of Christ. And I too will share in his glory when he's revealed to the whole world. Right? So Peter is saying, you know, I'm an elder. As a fellow elder, I appeal to you, care for the flock that God has entrusted to you. Watch over it willingly, not grudgingly, not for what you will get out of it, but because you are eager to serve God. Don't lord it over the people assigned to your care, but lead them by your own good example. Elders care for the flock. They take responsibility for the spiritual care of church members in a variety of ways. You know, from home visitations to phone calls to thank you notes, elders look for ways to show love and concern for those of this church family. One of the greatest benefits of belonging to a church family is the certainty that there is a team of spiritual leaders that know them and care for their welfare. Now, as I talk about this, and I'm only 3 into 7, we're thinking, man, what church is he describing? Number four, elders teach the word. They teach the word. Acts 6:2-4. I referenced this last week. I love this story. The 12 called a meeting from all the believers. And they said, we apostles, you know, the spiritual leaders of the church at the time, should spend our time teaching the word of God and not running a food program. And so brothers, select 7 men who are well-respected and are full of the Spirit and wisdom, and we will give them this responsibility. Then we apostles can spend our time in prayer and teaching the word, right? The apostles felt very convicted about this. There was a lot of things that needed to be done. There was operational concerns. I mean, there was the church to run. I mean, you had people that were struggling. They had racial divisions between the Jewish widows and the non-Jewish widows and who was getting enough food. And I mean, there's all kinds of things to do. But the elders like, no, our priority needs to be prayer and the teaching of the word. And what that looked like for the apostles was taking the Old Testament and saying, look at this. See, this is talking about Jesus. Did you notice this? Because the people of the day, certainly the Jews, they knew the scriptures. They just didn't realize that Jesus was being talked about. So the apostles' role from home to home was teaching, helping them to understand this and answering that question that Paul poses. How then shall we live to the Gentiles who are becoming Christians? It was through teaching. An elder delights in sharing the truths of the Bible at every opportunity. While preaching from the pulpit and teaching in group settings are important platforms, it's in the smaller settings that we can really help people see the Bible's personal application. From hospital and home visits to small groups meeting in church members' homes, from pre-meeting devotionals to personal notes of encouragement tagged with a perfect text, elders look for ways to touch people with the beauty, the power, and the personal blessing of Scripture. I think this is illustrated so well by a former senior elder, the first one when I first came here, Robert Heaton. Robert, when he finished being an elder, he just continued resuming his role as a teacher. You know, irrespective of any job or position, where he recognized God had gifted him in this list of 7, this particular passion of his, was in teaching the word of God, not just to his Sabbath school class, but even the context of his home and discipling a family or those who were interested in knowing about God. Robert's demonstrated, I think, for me, inspired me with his just love for the raw practice of teaching the word of God. Actually, in recent times for me, this has been helpful as I've tried to bring the word into take just opportunities to introduce the word, whether it be starting a meeting or in a hospital visit. The word of God, it's the antidote for so much of what we struggle with. And hearing it is like seeing light in the middle of a dark tunnel. Number five, elders are committed to making disciples. Acts chapter 1, verse 8. But you will receive power when the Holy Spirit comes upon you, and you will be my witnesses telling people about me everywhere, in Jerusalem, throughout Judea, in Samaria, and to the ends of the earth. Now, I love this passage in the Message, Matthew 28, verse 18 and 20, because we've heard this so many times in standard translations, but Eugene Peterson puts this so well that it really does call every one of us. He says, Jesus, undeterred, went right ahead and gave his charge. God authorized and commanded me to commission you. Go out and train everyone you meet, far and near, in this way of life, marking them for baptism in the threefold name, Father, Son, and Holy Spirit. Then instruct them in the practice of all that I have commanded you. I'll be with you in this day by day, right up to the end. You know, the heart of the mission, of our mission is making disciples of Jesus. And elders invest time and effort to help people discover God and his goodness, showing them how to worship, how to serve, how to become like Jesus. They're ever on the lookout for who God might bring into their sphere of influence in order to introduce them to a loving Savior. Elders help the church retain this value as a top priority by supporting evangelistic activities. May they be new or old, conservative or radical initiatives, never becoming complacent about God's passion for lost people. Elders are critical to retain this priority of soul winning. So often churches can get lost in the details and distraction of what color should the carpet be. You know, and a myriad of other things that are really not that important. Things that I find, if they come up on a board meeting, I tend to start to fall asleep. And yet they're important, these operational matters. But elders, it's critical that they continue to bring us back to what we're here for. God cares about lost people, and we should too. One of the best examples of this, and again, as I say, you know, elders, pastors, it's the same function. All right, number six. The sixth commitment that elders demonstrate that makes such a difference in the church. It's found in 1 Thessalonians chapter 5, verse 11 and 13. 1 Thessalonians chapter 5, 11 to 13 says, so encourage each other, build each other up, just as you are already doing. Dear brothers and sisters, honor those who are your leaders in the Lord's work. They work hard among you and give you spiritual guidance. Show them great respect and wholehearted love because of their work, and live peacefully with each other. The sixth commitment elders make when they step up to spiritual leadership is to encourage leadership at all levels. Those who are just starting out, as well as those who may even be above them. I love the way Eugene Peterson puts this in the Message. Listen to this. He says, so speak encouraging words to one another. Build up hope so you'll all be together in this. No one left out. No one left behind. I know you're already doing this. Just keep on doing it. And now, friends, we ask you to honor those leaders who work so hard for you, who have been given the responsibility of urging and guiding you along in your obedience. Overwhelm them with your appreciation and love. Wow. What a reference. Encourage leadership. You know, mindful that the number one tool of the devil to stop the advance of God's kingdom is the discouragement of church leaders. An elder looks for opportunities to encourage them. You know, those with major responsibilities as well as those just starting out in leadership. He or she is intentional about giving affirmation and appreciation, as well as offering tangible support through listening and representation when needed. And most importantly, elders never stop pursuing young people who can be mentored into leadership roles. Dear brothers and sisters, if someone among you wanders away from the truth and is brought back, you can be sure that whoever brings the sinner back from wandering will save that person from death and bring about the forgiveness of many sins. Now, just by me mentioning this, I'm sure that there are some who actually their stomach churns because they've witnessed this done badly, confronting for sure, but not lovingly. That's not what I'm talking about here. Actually, the irony is that in this generation, these days, it's more likely that the confrontation never happens. And to be honest, there's just as much damage either way. And it's not always, this is an important point, it's not always confrontation that needs to be brought about because of someone's sin. It's not always that case. In fact, I would suggest that that is probably more in the minority. Sometimes it's confrontation that needs to happen simply because the methodology or the behavior that's happening, the leadership style, the decisions that are being made aren't as good as they could be. One of the best examples, I don't have the reference for this, but you'll remember the story of Moses when he just starts out in leading the people of God, the Israelites, after they've crossed the Red Sea and they're starting to get into a routine. And get this, Moses sets up a table and becomes judge for hundreds of thousands of people. How insane is that? And his father-in-law says, Moses, got to tell you something. Let me give you a little bit of advice. And then he tells him, he gives him this wonderful plan of how to delegate, to make it sustainable. God used Jethro to get Moses on a path so that he can live for another 40 years of leadership. Confrontation doesn't necessarily need to be about pointing out sin, although there may well be a place for that. Sometimes lovingly confronting is simply pointing out that the way someone is going about their ministry, or even in the context of their own relationships, could be better. An elder courageously and graciously confronts teaching or behavior within the church. This is not talking about lovingly confrontation outside the church. This is within the family that doesn't align with our values as a church. He or she understands the principles embedded in Matthew 18 and not only practices those principles, but also encourages church members to implement them when addressing the inevitable conflicts that arise in any church family. Elders are vigilant about challenging behavior that hurts God's family, such as bullying or slander or gossip or judging others. They are quick to consider teaching that is contrary to God's word and in consultation with other leaders and other elders. It's important that we do this thoughtfully and in concert. That's why I'm sure Paul appointed teams of elders, not just one guy, to take over the churches in the early church development. But in consultation with other leaders and elders, they address this, you know, false teaching as it may be directly with the person, for its dissemination. Elders who are serious about their role take seriously this call to occasionally, hopefully rarely, but not run from the call to lovingly confront. When we hold back from the need to speak truth, maybe certainly privately, gently, humbly, recognizing that, you know, I, as an elder, you know, I just don't know all things. And my worldview is shaped by my own experiences. And that bias may well, get out of hand. A best example of this is when it comes to music. You know, if I start lecturing somebody about music, you know, it's just so ignorant. I have my own biases. Heritage singers, you already know, that's my bias. So, you know, Casting Crown is never going to measure up. And if I let that bias out, that becomes not very helpful, right? My fear is that because we don't want to go and do the wrong thing and share out of our bias, that we hold back altogether from speaking truth. And meanwhile, somebody starts marching down a path that's destructive, or it's ineffective, or it's going to cause them to have to waste a whole lot of time learning lessons that perhaps if they could be mindful of, they would be so much further along where they want to head in their lives. All right. Let me review those seven amazing commitments that elders make. Pursue godliness. Pray as an intercessor for others. Care for the flock. Teach the word. Make disciples. Encourage leadership. Lovingly confront. I think I can speak with great authority from the word of God that Jesus would have every single person within the hearing of my voice respond to these seven commitments, to pray a prayer, God, how can I pursue godliness? How can I pray for others? How can I care for your family? How can I teach your word? I'm not a preacher, but how can I somehow share the truth, the good truth, if found in your word to someone who's confused and could use that hope? Jesus, how can I help someone else open their heart to Jesus? You know, like one homeless person telling another homeless person where to find bread. You don't have to be an official elder or a pastor to respond to that commitment, to make that commitment. Lord, help me to know, how can I encourage leadership? Those leaders of my children's Sabbath school classes that perhaps the pastor and the elders have completely forgotten, and she is completely swamped. How can I encourage that leader? And finally, Lord, with all the grace in the world, as I see something that may well end up as a train wreck in this person's life, or maybe for the church, give me the words to lovingly get alongside somebody and confront them with what I perceive to be, maybe confront isn't the best word, but to get a spotlight on something, to have a discussion or conversation about something that's perhaps going to end up badly. Yeah, I think God honors the person who's willing to step up and fulfill this calling. You know, when Jesus said that, you know, the harvest is huge, but there's just not enough workers. I think this is the kind of thing that he's talking about. It's not about titles. It's about who's willing to step up to the kind of the next level. And I think if for a person who does that, even quietly in their own time, the likelihood is, and my prayer would be, that the church would recognize that person and invite them to more formally and officially lead. We need that. We need leaders who are committed. I hope you are encouraged too. We all are imperfect, but God calls us. And when we respond to each and every one of these values or these commitments, my experience has been that we will see fruit. We'll see God's blessing. And, you know, it's a wonderful thing that we can celebrate. I'll just invite you to bow your heads with me and we'll pray. Heavenly Father, we thank you for our time in your word on this subject the last couple of weeks. God, we know everything falls or rises on leadership. And, you know, here at Glenville, we've had such a wonderful culture of people stepping up to leadership, haven't always been supported as well as they should have. But God, we're thankful for the many people who thanklessly commit to, you know, one or two or more of these values, irrespective of their position. And Lord, I pray that Glenville Church will see more and more of these kind of commitments manifest in the lives of our leadership, as well as our church members. In Jesus' name, amen.
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13: If you would like more information or would like to contact him, simply go to Pastor Casey Wolverton's Facebook page. 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
10: 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That's just off of Townsville. Great place to escape winter. Our keynote speaker this year is Gary Kent, speaker for the Incredible Journey Media Ministry. He has a BA in theology, an MA in ancient history and archaeology. He's been on lots of digs as an archaeologist, internationally acclaimed speaker, TV presenter, produced documentaries on everything from Bible prophecy to natural health. He will be speaking to us on navigating conflict and conflict resolution, men's leadership in the home, church, and society, relationships including marriage, and addressing addictions including to technology and how to make good financial decisions. If you'd like to get the full information and details, please email us on info@mensmatters.au, info@mensmatters.au. 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
24: This is It Is Written. I'm John Bradshaw. Thanks for joining me. This is part three of our series, The Prequel of the Bible. And today, we're going to be asking some questions. Have you ever read the Bible?
25: Yes.
26: Yes.
27: Definitely parts, but not all the way through, which I should, but just haven't.
28: Yes. Cover to cover about probably 27 times.
24: Did you know there's a story in the Bible that predates the Garden of Eden and yet is still impacting the world today?
25: Not so much.
26: No.
27: I have heard it, but I couldn't tell you the name of the story.
28: Tell me about it.
24: We're looking at this backstory, this prequel that's hidden in the Bible. Once you discover it, once you know it, It'll broaden and deepen your understanding of the entire Word of God. And when I say it's hidden, well, that's because it is. You'll find part of it in Genesis, and you'll find the rest of it scattered throughout the Bible, all the way down to the book of Revelation. And it's written in non-linear form. That means it's not written in order. The beginning of the story is found near the middle of the Bible. The middle of the story is found back near the beginning of the Bible. When something is written in a non-linear form, presented in a non-linear form, you want to sit up and take notice because important information is being conveyed. For example, prophecy, such as the book of Revelation, can be in non-linear form. Our study of the prequel of the Bible so far has led to some big conclusions. First, there's a battle going on right now for control of the universe. Second, that battle isn't one of weapons, but it's one of ideas. It's a political battle, if you will. You could say it's a political campaign. Each side has a platform for how the universe should be run. On one side, God and his followers, who say that the universe should be organized around a system where everything gives to and supports everything else, where each interaction results in blessing to each party. It's a system that has loving kindness as its organizing principle. Now, the competing system advanced by the other side, by Satan and his followers, contends that the universe should be organized around a system of taking, a system where strength and aggression rule, a system where interactions produce a winner and a loser. This is a system that has selfishness as its organizing principle. This system was part of Satan's rebellion against God. The two organizing principles reflect the characters of their champions. God is love, and in his system, everything gives to everything else, with God giving the most. Satan is selfish, and his system is based on conflict and taking, where power and force determine outcomes, and where domination is the ultimate goal. The irony here is that Satan has claimed from the start of his rebellion that God is in fact selfish at the core, and that he, Satan, is revealing the real character of God. And really, with that attempt to redefine reality, sounds much like what we would see in a modern political campaign. What we found in our study of this story in the Bible has been remarkable. But it hasn't just been an historical study, because this pitched political campaign between God and Satan and their governing philosophies is very real and is profoundly affecting our lives every single day. One of the most remarkable things you can learn from this backstory of the Bible is this. This earth, originally created by God in perfection, has been twisted by the devil into a real-time demonstration of how his system of selfishness works. Now, we're going to look at some decisive battles in this war of ideas between God and Satan.

Of Jesus' formal ministry. What happened next was essentially hand-to-hand combat with Satan. Matthew 4:1 says that Jesus was led by the Spirit into the wilderness, which in this case was the desert, and he began to prepare for his conflict with Satan by fasting for 40 days. Now, that might seem like a strange thing to do. That is, most people would prepare for battle by doing everything they could to increase their strength. Jesus, on the other hand, gave up just about every last ounce of strength that he had. In doing this, he was showing us that power to resist Satan comes from, not within ourselves, but from a relationship with God and from the Word of God. An ER doctor once said that the rule he uses is the rule of threes. Death comes after 3 minutes without oxygen, 3 days without water, or 3 weeks, or up to 30 days, without food. Now, there are all sorts of conditions and caveats, but basically, 30 days without food takes a person to the very edge of human endurance. By the time Jesus had fasted for 40 days, he was faint with weakness. His body was shutting down. His energy reserves were depleted. His body was a jumble of chemical imbalances and shortages. It was practically screaming at him to do whatever he possibly could to prolong life. Now, in that condition, it would have taken an enormous effort simply to focus his mind. But it was in that state, on the very edge of death, that he met Satan in decisive battle. The picture is clearly painted for us in the writings of both Matthew and Luke. The battle was comprised of 3 skirmishes, and like the entire conflict before it, this was a political battle. It was a battle of ideas. Now, in the first encounter, Satan came to Jesus with an idea which on the surface seemed to be straightforward. He said to him, "If you are the Son of God, then command that these stones be made into bread." So few words, so much going on. There were layers and layers to Satan's challenge. First was doubt. He wanted Jesus to express doubt in his relationship with God and in his own mission and ministry. Notice what he said, "If you are the Son of God." He was trying to open up a crack in Jesus' thinking that he could then go and drive a wedge right into. And secondly, he wanted Jesus to perform an act of selfishness as a consequence of that doubt. He wanted Jesus to act in harmony with his system of selfishness. Remember, Satan's original claim was that God was fundamentally selfish. He wanted to be justified in that. He was desperate to prove to the universe that that was so. And notice that the trap was baited with food, which was exactly what Jesus desperately needed. And yet Jesus didn't give in. In Matthew 4:4, we read that he responded to Satan with scripture. "It is written, man shall not live by bread alone, but by every word that proceeds from the mouth of God." Satan's initial foray failed, and so he became less subtle. Matthew 4:5 says that Satan took Jesus and stood him on the highest point of the temple and said, "If you are the Son of God, throw yourself down, for it is written, he shall give his angels charge over you, and in their hands they shall bear you up, lest you dash your foot against a stone." Now, in the second temptation, Satan again tries to play on any shred of doubt that might be in Jesus' mind. Again, he uses that word, "if." "If you are the Son of God, just prove it and everything will be okay." Now, for a dying man, the idea of having God help him in his time of need must have been a very attractive one. It was a layered temptation, very clever. Satan was trying to get Jesus to use selfishness to his advantage. But he failed when Jesus quoted scripture in response. "It is also written, do not put the Lord your God to the test." Then came the third and most decisive skirmish.

0: There was no subtlety this time. It was a head-on attack that went right to the core of the conflict. Character against character. System of running the universe against system of running the universe. We pick up the narrative in Matthew 4, verse 8.
1: Again, the devil took him up on an exceedingly high mountain and showed him all the kingdoms of the world and their glory. And he said to him, "All these things I will give you if you will fall down and worship me."
0: Let's take this bit by bit, make sure we understand what's going on here. Satan takes Jesus to the top of the highest mountain and shows Jesus in great detail the splendor of the world. Now remember, Satan usurped the dominion God gave Adam and Eve over the earth. So he's the boss of the earth, as it were. Jesus calls him the prince of this world. Here, Satan asserts that he has control over the earth and that he's able to transfer ownership. That's a point Jesus does not dispute. Satan is essentially showing Jesus his accomplishments. He's saying, "See what happens under my control, under my system. See how humanity advances rapidly under a system of adversity and conflict. See how conflict breeds innovation and technology. See how selfishness and greed give birth to great commercial empires. See how cities grow and flourish as great men and women build them and compete for control." He's saying, "This is the way it should be done." Satan is saying that his system of unbridled selfishness works. He was making an offer, and it boiled down to this: "We can end the war right here, and you can have all the spoils of the earth I have built, if you just admit that my way is better than yours." The offer to end the battle with a win was probably very compelling to a man exhausted and at death's door. But that would have been dishonest and selfish, and Christ refused. In Matthew 4:10 we read, "Jesus said to him, 'Away with you, Satan, for it is written, you shall worship the Lord your God, and him only you shall serve.'" Matthew tells us that angels came and attended him, bringing him back from the edge of death. Now, speaking of death, did Jesus really need to die on the cross? I'll have that in just a moment.

0: It's a place of mystery, northwest of Las Vegas in Nevada, an area where people are convinced aliens roam and visits from extraterrestrials frequently occur. Do UFOs visit America? What do the locals say about what happens or doesn't happen in their own backyard? Don't miss Area 51, part 3 of It Is Written series, Conspiracy, More Than Just a Theory. You'll visit Area 51 and hear from people who say they've seen the evidence. You'll learn what the Bible says about the conspiracy playing out right before your eyes, a conspiracy of eternal importance, a conspiracy most people are missing. Make sure you know about the greatest conspiracy of them all, a global conspiracy that involves you and those you love. Watch Area 51 from the series Conspiracy, More Than Just a Theory on It Is Written TV. Thanks for joining me on It Is Written. When Satan tempted Jesus in the wilderness, he caused Jesus to see the splendor of the kingdoms of the cities of the world. But it wasn't the cities Jesus wanted. Jesus came for the hearts of the people in the cities. He didn't want them suffering in Satan's kingdom. Instead, he wanted them living fulfilled, meaningful lives in his kingdom. Jesus does not want us to be content in rebellion, but instead to call our hearts and our lives out of rebellion. Satan left the battlefield not quite fully defeated. Luke 4:13 says that the devil left him until an opportune time. And it's that opportune time that we want to look at right now. Turns out that Satan's strongest attacks against Jesus took place at the beginning and at the end of Jesus' ministry. His last and severest attack came as Jesus was about to die on the cross. So, did Jesus really need to die on the cross? Well, let's ask. Did Jesus really need to die on the cross? Why or why not?
1: I believe yes, just because he died on the cross for us, and it just shows like how powerful he is and just like how he's impacted all of us, and we're here today because he died on the cross for us.
2: Yes, because there was sin in the world. And without someone, as in Jesus, God's Son, that came so that we may have the right to eternal life because of sin that man brought into the world. Before sin, there was not a need, but after sin, yes.
3: To pay for our sins. And yes.
4: Yes, because without the shedding of blood, there's no remission of sins. And he was the Lamb of God who took the sins of the world. You know, his blood was shed on the cross, and that's the only thing that God looks at as the perfect sacrifice for sins. He's the way, the truth, and the life, and no one gets to the Father but through him. So that's the only, there's no plan B.
0: There are a lot of opinions about Jesus on the cross. So let's view the cross in the context of this prequel we are studying. So here is the Christ at the end of his life. Throughout his life, he's preached and lived a message that is simple yet radical, that his is a kingdom of love that is profoundly different from the world. He's lived a completely unselfish life. At the same time, he's accumulated some very powerful enemies. By telling the religious leaders that they have turned a message of love into a system of domination and profit, that they've taken something that was supposed to reflect God's character and they've made it reflect Satan's character. Accordingly, he called them hypocrites. He called them a brood of vipers, and they hated him. They wanted him dead. And now he's hanging on the cross. Some of his enemies are standing there, victorious. They're watching him die. They weren't the only ones. Satan was there, of course, and it was a very, very tense moment for him. Remember, Satan's whole campaign and purpose was not about torturing or killing Jesus. Of course, he was happy enough to do that. His campaign, his war, was about replacing God as the ruler of the universe, or at least revealing God as a fraud. And to do that, he had to prove his charges against God. He had to prove that God was selfish, a liar, and was holding everyone back and keeping the best for himself. He had to prove that God, and of course Jesus, were fundamentally selfish. And he had to prove that God's law was unjust, that law and mercy couldn't coexist. If he managed to do even part of that, he would show that Christ's entire life had been a lie and an exercise in hypocrisy. As Jesus hangs on the cross, the primary characters in this contest for the control of the universe are thrown into sharp relief. On the one side is Jesus, kind, caring, self-sacrificing, with love and goodwill toward everyone. His life demonstrates what selflessness looks like as he substitutes himself for us and takes the punishment for our rebellion so that we could be restored to paradise. On the other side is Satan, cruel, arrogant, selfish, grasping. His objective is to prove that God is selfish and then take over the administration of the universe. And it's not just the characters who are clashing at the cross. It's their systems. Jesus hangs on the cross, the ultimate reflection of his intentional giving and loving kindness to humanity. At the same time, the fact he hangs on the cross is the ultimate reflection of Satan's world of taking, dominating, grasping for power and control. Both systems meet where a truly innocent man hangs dying. And it's not as though Jesus confidently rushed to the cross. In Matthew 26:39, where Jesus is in the Garden of Gethsemane the night before he was crucified, he pleads with God to provide some other way of resolving the case of mankind. He's a man. He doesn't want to die. But unselfishly, Jesus goes through with it. He suffered under the weight of the sins of humanity and he died. And in doing so, he demonstrated that God's law is both just and merciful. Jesus' death simultaneously threw the characters of God and Satan into sharp relief. It cut through Satan's layers of deception, and his rebellion was entirely discredited in front of a watching universe. So here's the question. If Satan lost at the cross, why didn't God destroy him right then and there? Why has there been some 2,000 more years of the earth persisting under Satan's system and under Satan's dominion? Well, let's ask. If Jesus won victory by dying on the cross, why is there still sin on the earth?
1: Just because it's our society today. We all have problems, we all deal with things. I mean, it's just life.
2: So with sin and his death, that wasn't the end of it. He's coming back. And for those that are believers and those that are living, as he has instructed throughout the Bible, then he's coming to take us home. We were always meant to have eternal life.
3: I don't know. I want to say because of Satan, hell, maybe. I don't know. Why is it? That's a good question. I've honestly never been asked like something like that. Or thought about something like that. So, what do you know?
4: We're in a spiritual warfare. We live in a fallen world. So sin is rampant. Pick up any paper, listen to any newscast. I mean, it's just everywhere. And we're gonna be subjected to a sinful world until Christ returns and changes it.
0: At the cross, most of Satan's charges were swept away. Most, but not all. And that's not good enough for God. If he destroyed Satan then, some of the accusations Satan made would forever hang in the air. There'd always be a small doubt about God and his character. And that small doubt could be enough to build a rebellion on. And another Satan could arise. No, God is seeing this through until the very end, so there'll never again be cause for doubt. Never again be a rationale for rebellion. And that means once we're done with Satan, we will forever be done with rebellion against God, otherwise known as sin. There's also another aspect. By letting time go on, the effects of Jesus' ministry also go on, and millions more people are able to accept eternal life. You and I are able to accept the gift of eternal life because time has continued through our lives. And so we go on, letting Satan's design for the earth play out and letting the truth be self-evident. Of course, Satan is in total political campaign mode, so anything bad that happens, he blames on God. But here's the thing. A system designed around selfishness and taking is a really, really bad operating system for the earth and for human society. This is because selfishness, by its very nature, collapses in on itself. The system Satan unleashed has resulted in death, disease, conflict, and suffering. But there's more to come, as our physical earth and human society not only continue to decline, but reach a tipping point and go into rapid decline. Satan can't hide that fact, nor can he shift blame for it. And as the effects of his system grow more apparent on earth, Satan knows that he's rapidly running out of time. In the next part of this series, we'll look at the prophecies of Jesus regarding the rapid decline of our earth and human society. We'll look at how those prophecies are coming true in real time, right now. We'll look at the current collapse of Satan's design and what the Bible says will happen next as this war for control of the universe comes to its climactic end right before our eyes. Let's pray together now. Our Father in heaven, we are grateful that in this great battle between good and evil, in this competition of competing systems, that we can know that greater is He that is in us than He that is in the world. We recognize that in a conflict of this magnitude, we shall be swept away unless our hearts are surrendered to You fully. Friend, let me ask you this question. As this battle rages, where are you in relation to God? Does He have your heart? Beyond what we can see, there is a tremendous conflict taking place. Will you be swept away or gathered up with the saints and saved when Jesus comes back? It takes simply a decision. Lord, take my heart, make it yours, save me, turn me in your direction, live your life in me. Lord, we do that. We thank you for doing it. We thank you for having us as your own. We pray with John, who wrote the book of Revelation and said, "Even so, come, Lord Jesus." And we pray in Jesus' name. Amen. Thank you so much for joining me. I'm looking forward to seeing you again next time. Until then, remember, it is written, "Man shall not live by bread alone, but by every word that proceeds from the mouth of God."

0: G'day, my name is Lloyd Grolleman and I'm the Aussie Pastor.
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2: 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This week, how to create the perfect grazing platter. The beauty of a well-styled grazing platter goes beyond good looks. An abundant board can sustain your guests without the need for a main meal and provides an inviting way for people to come together and celebrate. While the thought of where to start can be pretty overwhelming, there are a few things to keep in mind that will help you with your platter planning. Today, we're going to be sharing some tips from food photographer and stylist Jennifer Jenner, also known as Blogger 84th and 3rd, and these tips will be for creating a gloriously good grazing platter that will please your eyes and your taste buds. Number 1. Make it filling. You know, a vegetarian grazing platter will be filled to the brim with colourful fruit and vegetables. But that doesn't need to be all. You can pick two or three main dishes that work well as individual or mini servings too. Veggie sausage rolls or frittata bites are a great way to feed a big crowd. 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Number 2. 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Now here's three more tips on prepping your platter. Number one, have a plan. Start by choosing a board size or a mix of boards to suit your ingredients. You want things to look abundant, but not too crowded. Grazing platters can be arranged on a single board, or you can group together multiple boards and plates to form a central arrangement. Prepping your platter, tip number two, get theming. This isn't something that's mandatory, but focusing on a theme, whether it's colour-based, culture-focused, or meal type, can really help pull together foods that might not really be that related into a nice lush platter. Any props or colours should tie in with your theme as well. Prepping your platter, tip number three, the power of three, very appropriate. Where possible, work with odd numbers of similar items, like three small bowls of dip. Odd numbered groups are more visually appealing than even numbers. Using smaller groups of plates and dishes on top of your board also creates multiple elements and can keep unwieldy ingredients like olives together. So there you have it, how to create the perfect grazing platter. Healthy and happy. Top health tips from Sanitarium, the health food company. Did you miss part of a program or didn't catch the name of the presenter? We've got you covered. 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
11: 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We have started a new Bible study series called The Secrets of Prophecy. 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
1: Hello and good morning once again to A Light in the Dark here on Faith FM. My name's Brad, and if you're listening live, today is Thursday, the 3rd of October, 2024. And here in Melbourne, we've just ticked past 11 o'clock in the morning. So welcome. This is a show where we talk about the intersection of the Bible, prophecy, culture, what's going on in the world, and how do we make sense of it all? You know, as always, I'm joined here. I'm the co-host, and I'm joined here by the fearless host, the fearless leader, Peter Watts. How you doing, Peter?
2: Oh, I'm very well, thank you, Brad. It's a very, very nice intro. Nothing happens without you here, I can tell you. Brad is our producer par excellence. And it's great to be back here for A Light in the Dark and this mini-series within A Light in the Dark called Last Call. As time runs out, will you check in? Where we look at God's last call to the world through a series of messages in the book of Revelation, right at the heart of the book of Revelation, called the Three Angels' Messages. So Last Call, as time runs out, will you check in? And we're going to be up to episode 4 today.
1: Yeah, so the first couple of episodes we've gone through, the first one was Time to Depart. So talking about, you know, the fact that there is a conclusion to the world.
2: Yeah.
1: You know, it's not just going to keep rolling on forever.
2: And that there's a flight to catch. God is preparing a flight out of here.
1: Yep.
2: And, you know, how close are we to that? And so we looked at that.
1: Yep. Part two was your ticket has been purchased.
2: So that's good news.
1: Yeah, absolutely.
2: That's good news. We haven't got to scrape together and see what's in the kitty. God has purchased a ticket for us, and he's purchased our salvation, of course, through Jesus.
1: Yep. Part three, which we had last week, was may I have your attention?
2: That's always a good idea.
1: Yep.
2: So we obviously, you know, from the flight perspective, there are always important things to say when you're about to take off and find yourself at 35,000 feet. but also the notion in the first angel's message there that God is trying to get the world's attention.
1: Yep.
2: Because these messages are the last call. The really reason we're calling it the last call is because at some point the calls stop coming. You know, you go to an airport, you see the board, last call.
1: Yep.
2: You know, you can't say, well, I'll take a couple of hours in the gift shop.
1: I'll just have a coffee.
2: Yeah, you know, come back in a couple of hours. Hopefully it's still there. Well, if it's last call, then there's a period of time. It's not instantaneous, but there is a period of time where that last call message will be up.
1: Yep.
2: And then, of course, the gate will be shut, as it were.
1: Yep. And of course, you know, the person who typically says, may I have your attention, is your captain.
2: Yes.
1: And today our show is entitled Introducing Your Captain.
2: Yes.
1: It's always so important to know who the person is, I think.
2: Indeed. So I think this is a part of the journey. And in terms of this topic today, introducing your captain, well, that is Jesus. Jesus Christ is the captain of this flight. He is the one who is planning to come to take us to a better place.
1: Yep.
2: And we're going to talk about that in the first angel's message today.
1: I remember hearing a riddle years ago that was related to this sort of thing.
2: And okay.
1: So imagine we have a hypothetical flight, right?
2: Right.
1: So on this flight, we have Albert Einstein.
2: Okay.
1: We have Barack Obama.
2: Right.
1: We have Mother Teresa.
2: Yes.
1: And
2: this isn't a joke, is it?
1: No, this isn't a joke. This isn't a joke.
2: There was a flight. There was
1: No, it's not that sort of thing. And you also have, I don't know, let's say Pele. You
2: know, Pele.
1: Pele, greatest football player of all time in many people's books. Who is the most important person on that flight? Yeah, it's a riddle. So it's a riddle.
2: I don't know. You tell me, I suppose.
1: The most important person on that flight is the person flying the plane.
2: Yeah, that's absolutely right. That is
1: because it doesn't
2: true.
1: Matter how important everybody on the flight is. It's the pilot who is the one who actually has to get them wherever they're going.
2: Well pointed out. Yep. And Yes. I thought you were going to ask me a football question or something. Like there's a classic question like which member of the royal family played football for England?
1: Oh, okay. Yeah, yeah.
2: Joe Royal.
1: Oh, yeah, yeah. Very good, very good.
2: Or these days you could say which Pope played football for England? Oh, Nick Pope.
1: Nick Pope, yeah.
2: So, you know, he's the goalkeeper. So, but yes, absolutely. Obviously, I'm always reassured when I see the pilot get on the plane and he has grey hair. It's good to know that there's an experienced man in the cockpit, and so or woman.
1: Yep.
2: But you know, you value experience at that point. Rather than I'm a rookie. It's my first go. I've done a lot of flights on simulators, but this is my first.
1: Yeah.
2: So we'll give it a go. You know, give it a shot. You really want somebody experienced in that role. Mm. But so introducing your captain, we're going to go back today to the three angels messages. We've been exploring these a little bit, and we're going to really deal with verses 6 and 7 again. We've covered most of the material in verse 6 and half the material in verse 7. And we're going to pick up on two very important elements here, probably three elements that I want to discuss. But what we might do is to remind people, this is Revelation 14, verses 6 to 12.

0: 12. These are called the three angels' messages. They go out to all the world from God, messages from God, God's last call. And then after these messages, Jesus returns and to take his people home. So these are the last messages to go to the world. And sometimes they're called messages of mercy, God's last call to the world in messages of mercy. So we're going to read the first angel. I'm going to get you, Brad, to read Revelation 14, 6 and 7.
1: Sure.
0: And then I'm going to unpack the three elements we want to look at today.
1: Yep.
0: And then we can dive into the first one.
1: Sounds good. So Revelation 14 and verses 6 and 7. Let me just get up the NKJV translation because I know that's the one you like, Peter. All right, it says...
0: Well, there are many I like, but it's the one I use the most, I suppose.
1: Yeah. Sure. It says, then I saw another angel flying in the midst of heaven, having the everlasting gospel to preach to those who dwell on the earth, to every nation, tribe, tongue, and people. And the angel said with a loud voice, fear God and give glory to him, for the hour of his judgment has come, and worship him who made heaven and earth, the sea and springs of water.
0: Thank you very much for reading that. So we talked before about this is a message from God, and it talks about an angel flying in the midst of heaven. So we have a godly messenger flying, so there's moving rapidly in the midst of heaven. This is an urgent message to the world. They have this angel has the everlasting gospel. We talked about the everlasting good news about God. To preach to everyone on earth, every nation, tribe, tongue, and people. So this is a global message as well. And then saying with a loud voice, megaphone. We notice that the Greek words there are the words from which we derive megaphone. So this is a loud voice, megaphone. Fear God and give glory to him, which is take God seriously and give him the glory, which implies a certain humility on the part of us. Where, you know, it is God who gets the glory, not us. And why do we give him glory? And we talked a little bit about his character. And then for the hour of his judgment has come, which we talked about last week, that there is actually a period of time here that there is a heavenly judgment. We read about it in Daniel chapter 7. We read about it in other places. We saw Paul mentioning that God will appoint a day on which he will judge the earth. We recognize that that judgment must take place before Jesus comes. And we'll actually refine that down and talk about the actual timing of that. But we're living in the time of the judgment now. And it says, and worship him who made heaven and earth, the sea and springs of waters. And the three elements that I want to look at today is worship, which is worship him. Then who made the heaven and earth, so the creator. We want to look at worship, the creator or creation. And then the third element, which is implied here, which is the Sabbath, which is becomes a symbol, a memorial, if you like, to creation. And we'll we'll unpack those three things, particularly in the context of this first angel. So let's talk about worship first, maybe. What does it mean to worship? What do you think it means to worship, Brad? I'm throwing this at you. I'm putting you on the spot. I can see the beads of sweat rolling down your forehead now. What am I going to say? What does it mean to worship in your humble opinion?
1: I feel as though it would probably mean to sacrifice to, you know, to dedicate time and effort and energy towards.
0: So that you'll be giving something of yourself.
1: I think you have to.
0: In order to worship. I like that idea.
1: You know, whether that's a dictionary definition, I'm not entirely sure. But I feel like it would be, you know.
0: I'm looking for the Brad definition today, not the dictionary definition at this point.
1: I feel as though that's what it would be. It would be giving something away to whatever it is you're worshiping. So whether it's your time in terms of, you know, I will spend time praying or thinking about this thing, or whether it's a sacrifice, I'm going to give money towards this thing, or, you know, or even things like I will physically represent this thing and share it with other people.
0: Promote it.
1: Or
0: whatever. I kind of think, when I think about worship, I think it's on a different level. So you will, you know, you might say, well, I like this. I like this food. I like this dog. I like this person. Then you know, you might say, well, I love this. You know, I and we use love as a word in lots of different kinds of contexts.

0: a little bit. Maybe we'll do this after the break.
1: Yep.
0: Because, you know, what does it mean to worship? And, you know, even through periods of our life, there are probably different things that we've worshiped. Maybe we haven't always been consistent in worshiping God or whatever, and maybe we can worship other things.
1: Yeah, sure.
0: But we'll talk a little bit about what it means to worship. And I like some of the things that you mentioned there.
1: Okay. Good. I'm glad I'm sort of on the right track.
0: Definitely contributing, Brad.
1: You're listening to A Light in the Dark here on Faith FM. If you're listening live, today is Thursday, the 3rd of October. We're going to hear now For King and Country with Rebecca St. James with the song You Make Everything Beautiful. We'll be back in just a couple of minutes' time.
2: Grant me serenity to accept things, the things I cannot change. Grant me the courage, Lord, to change what I can, wisdom to know the difference.

0: You just heard there For King and Country with Rebecca St. James with the song You Make Everything Beautiful, which is a song from, actually it's a song from a movie called Unsung Hero, which is actually about the parents of the Smallbones, which are the family who do For King and Country. So,
1: okay,
0: yeah, it's an interesting, it's like a documentary kind of drama thing, if you put it that sort of way.
1: Yeah, right.
0: You know what I mean.
1: I kind of think I do.
0: It's kind of like it's telling a true story, and it's not 100% like, you know, just a drama. It's kind of going along and making it a bit more factual as well. Anyway, it's an interesting film.
1: Yeah.
0: Welcome back to A Light in the Dark. If you're listening live, today is Thursday, the 3rd of October, 2024, and here in Melbourne, it's just ticked past 11:15 in the morning. But if you're not listening live, or if you're tuned in from somewhere else, we're still very happy to have you here and thank you for joining us. And remember, you can always join in the show by texting in on 04-888-808-31. That is 04-888-808-31, because we'd love to hear your thoughts and questions.
1: Looks like you've memorized that number,
0: Brad. There's so many numbers in my head, Peter, you know.
1: Yeah, but please do give us a call. We want to hear from you, and we're glad that you're tuning in. Thanks for listening this morning.
0: So we are in a

0: an episode today of our mini series for A Light in the Dark called Last Call. And today's episode is called Introducing Your Captain. And at the moment, we're in the book of Revelation, chapter 14. And we've just read through the first of three different angels' messages.
1: And we're having a bit of a delve into that. Yeah. And so we're into the first angel's message, the latter part of it now. This will actually round off today, the first angel's message. Next week, we will start jumping into the second angel's message. And so we're talking about worship. It says, worship him who made the heaven and earth and so forth. And so we talked a little bit before the break about worship. What does it mean to worship? Actually, the word worship is made up of two words.
0: Okay.
1: Worth-ship. And the idea is that whoever or whatever you consider to be of greatest worth to you is what you worship. So that's important from the perspective of sometimes we will have, and I was talking about this only yesterday, I was talking about my own journey from atheism to faith and talking about the time when God got my attention. I became aware that there really was a God. I began to explore with a friend who knew the Bible, and he would share things with me, and I started to consider some of these things. And though, so there was an acceptance that God was real, but, and, you know, I guess maybe he was, he entered my list of priorities. Right, at some point. But it, he wasn't the, the top priority, you know, on that first day. And do you know what I mean? So, like, it's possible to know God without making him God in actual fact. It's possible to know about God without him being God to you.
0: Well, I guess it's like, you know, I'm aware that King Charles is technically the monarch of the Commonwealth. But at the same time, you know, I don't necessarily venerate him. I don't have a picture of him in my house.
1: Well, or even know him, really. I mean, if I said to you, you know King Charles, and you say, but you know who he is, but you don't have any relationship with him.
0: I couldn't
1: walk up to
0: him.
1: He's not going to pick you out in a crowd.
0: No, I couldn't walk up to him and say, hey, Charlie, how you doing?
1: Exactly.
0: He'd give you the
1: could,
0: weird look.
1: But he'd, he'd walk straight past you. But, but I think that this is it. It's like it's possible to know about God and to know things about God. But then to have a relationship with him. And it's also possible for us, we need to be, I guess, willing to admit that it's possible to want God in my life, but not make him number one. And I was talking about the fact that, you know, sometimes what we'll do with God is this is what I would do with God when I first had a an encounter with God, is I would sort of pull God out like a credit card. I'm pulling out my wallet here on radio, which you can't see. But we sometimes treat God that way. We pull out our wallet and we say, God, can you pay for this, please? And then I'll pop you back in my pocket. I'll give you a call when I need you next. And we can sometimes treat God like that, like a celestial Santa Claus. Here's my list of things. Can you do this, please? Whereas I actually think that ultimately, I need to be in God's pocket. That's the safest place to be, right? God is not going to lose me if I'm in his pocket. And then, of course, God then works through me and through my life to bless others and to bless me. So when we talk about worship or worth-ship, it's what is of greatest worth. And what the Bible is trying to teach us and what Jesus was trying to teach us is that if you have God as number one, then he will help you with your relationship to other people and other things, and those priorities will fall into their correct place if you place God as number one. And I think that that's the way I like to think of this. In terms of, there's some other scripture here. I'll give you a reference. Maybe you can read this. First Chronicles 16:29-30, because it mentions worship here. And I, you know, we're sort of talking about what it means to worship and, what is that about? So if you've got 1 Chronicles 16:29-30, that would be helpful to read now.
0: It says, give to God the glory due his name, bring an offering and come before him. Worship the Lord in the beauty of holiness. Tremble before him, all the earth. The world is firmly established. It shall not be moved.
1: Okay. So here we have some interesting things, as you mentioned before. Give to the Lord the glory due his name, bring an offering and come before him. So you're bringing your presence to him, as in your presence, not Christmas presents. But you're bringing something to honor God. You're bringing, you're giving glory to him. It mentions there, which we read also in the first angel's message. It says, worship the Lord in the beauty of holiness.
0: Hmm.
1: And so, you know, when we look at God as creator, we see that he loves beauty because he made many beautiful things.
0: How do we understand this? Because I suppose, you know, if someone's reading this for the first time and they're thinking, what is glory? What is holiness? It seems a bit abstract.
1: Yeah, sure. And I think all of those terms, we would have to do a dive into scripture and see what else the Bible says about glory. Last time around, we were talking about the glory of God, right? Give glory to him. How can we give glory to God? Doesn't he have it all already, right? How can you add to his glory? He's the most glorious being in the universe.
0: Well, I guess I was thinking about, you know, if you consider for example, a prestigious football club or something like that, you know, it's often associated, it has a glorious history.
1: Right.
0: And so sometimes it could be a case of going, well, let's look at God and look at what he has done.
1: Mm.
0: And we go, oh, wow, well, that's
1: sure.
0: That's amazing.
1: Yeah.
0: And so when we acknowledge the things that God has done, that in a sense is giving God the glory that's due to him because we see what he's done.
1: Well, actually, in fact, number one, well, a couple of things we talked about last week and one we didn't that maybe we can throw in now.
0: Yep.
1: We talked about the fact that to give God's glory was to reflect his character.
0: Mm-hmm.
1: So that as we move around as children of God, right, we're made in God's image, but because of sin, that image has become flawed and God is seeking to restore that image in mankind.
0: Yep.
1: And as we move and live and speak in accordance with God's will, in harmony with God, then we are reflecting his character, and that is reflecting his glory. There was a time when Moses is talking to God in the book of Exodus, and Moses says to God, show me your glory. And God says, well, I'm going to hide you in this cleft of the rock because my glory is so glorious you won't be able to bear it.
0: Yep.
1: But as I go past, you'll be able to see my back. And so he does. He goes past, and as Moses sees his back, he then describes the glory of God, which is all about character. It's nothing to do with, well, he was this tall and this broad and he had this cloak on or whatever.
0: Yep.
1: He's not describing his physical attributes. He's simply describing his character, that he was just and merciful and slow to anger and all of these things. And so, I think when we're talking about the glory of God and giving God glory, I think it's all about character.
0: Okay.
1: And that's, you know, certainly part of what the God gives us. But here we're talking about worship in particular. Mm-hmm. And we're talking about how essentially we're making God the most valuable thing in our lives.
0: Yep.
1: And, you know, I think when we get God right and when we understand the Bible right, then that will help us to treat others the way we should.
0: Yeah, sure.
1: So it'll help us to treat our neighbor well. It'll help us to have better relationships with our spouse and our children and other people and so forth. So putting God first is really important. It's not like God can be third on your list. I mean, he can be, but then really he doesn't. Whoever's first on your list becomes God.
0: Yeah, sure.
1: It becomes, you know, the Bible's second commandment talks about you shall not make any idols. And really, that's what we do. When we put anything ahead of God, so if God's in your top five but he's not number one, whoever is number one, that's what you worship. That's an idol that has been created to worship. So another thing Jesus said, actually, in John 4:23, he says, God is spirit, and those who worship him must worship in spirit and in truth, which is interesting too, because I suppose that when we're worshiping God, we could go to a couple of extremes, I suppose. One, we could say, well, I'm going to worship him in truth.
0: Yep.
1: I'm going to find out all of the details of what God's requirements are in Scripture, and I'm going to attempt to keep those to the letter, and I'm going to preach law and all of the details of God.
0: Yeah, sure.
1: But that really leaves out the relationship, I think. On the other hand, you could say, well, God's warm and loving and I'm going to have the relationship and I'm going to be moving in the spirit, but I don't care about the details.
0: Yeah.
1: It's possible to worship God in spirit or truth.
0: Yeah.
1: And I think sometimes we will see extremes of that.
0: But it's not intended to be a spectrum.
1: Correct. Because God is spirit and he is truth. So in other words, one of the wonderful things about God, I think, and about his relationship with us is it's a holistic relationship.
0: Hmm.
1: It's not just about spiritual things. It's the mind, body, soul, every detail, social, emotional. It's a whole package with God because he made us a whole person. And I love talking about getting healthy and thriving in all of those categories, all those areas, because they're not distinct. They're all a part of the one who whole being, which God created. So another reason why he's worthy of worship.
0: Absolutely. 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We're going to go to a song now and hear Matthew West with Broken Things. Don't go anywhere. We'll be back in just a few minutes' time.

0: You just heard there Matthew West with an acoustic version of his song Broken Things from the album All In. You're listening to A Light in the Dark here on Faith FM. If you're listening live, today is Thursday the 3rd of October, and we've just ticked past 11:30 a.m. here in Melbourne. If you're not listening live or you want to catch up on some of the previous episodes of A Light in the Dark, you can always go to faithfm.com.au and check out the programs and podcast page there, where you can find all the previous episodes of A Light in the Dark, as well as, you know, the particular ones for this mini-series. And if you listen to any of the previous episodes of this show, I want to let you know that you can claim all of the free offers that are included in those shows as well.
1: So, we give away something just about every episode, yep. Don't we?
0: Yeah, we love giving away things that, you know, are connected with what we're talking about on the show and can hopefully bless and encourage and help you grow in your relationship with Jesus. So make sure you stick around, because a little bit later in the show, we're going to be giving away a code word for a free offer today as well.
1: Terrific. All right.
0: Yep.
1: Well, let's dive back in. We've been talking about the last part of the first angel's message, which says, worship him who made the heavens and the earth, the sea and the fountains of waters. And we were talking about worship and what that means, and essentially that what we worship, whatever is number one in our list of priorities in life, that's what we worship. And God wants to be number one in our lives, because when he is, he helps us to have balance in all of our other relationships and,
0: yeah,
1: and
0: sure.
1: put things into right perspective, and to value people over things.
0: Mm.
1: God helps us to do that.
0: That's pretty countercultural in today's world,
1: right? Really? Well, yeah. Somebody once said that God gave us things to use and people to love, but often we love the things and use the people, which I thought was interesting.
0: Yeah, yeah.
1: And so God helps us when we have a relationship with God. He helps us to put those things in the right perspective. Hmm. I wanted to pick up on a verse in Revelation chapter 4, two verses actually, 11 and 10 and 11.
0: Yeah, sure.
1: Because we're talking about here, it says in the first angel's message, worship him who made the heavens and the earth. And there's a link here, and we can see this link again in Revelation 4, 10 and 11.
0: Mm-hmm. It says, the 24 elders fall down before him who sits on the throne and worship him who lives forever and ever. They cast their crowns before the throne, saying, you are worthy, O Lord, to receive glory and honor and power, for you created all things, and by your will they exist and were created.
1: All right. So here in this passage, it has heavenly beings worshiping God. Mm-hmm. And one of the reasons they say God is worthy of worship is because he created all things. He is the creator. So this is
0: important. Pretty reasonable.
1: Pretty reasonable. Like, if everything exists because of him,
0: yeah,
1: then it would make sense that everything owes, especially if you're there, sentient beings, intelligent beings who can express themselves, it would make sense to say, thank you so much for the fact that I am alive.
0: Yeah, for sure.
1: And that I exist, you know, that I am exist. So the other thing I was going to mention, I hadn't mentioned before, in the book of Revelation, Revelation 13 and 14 contains that word worship eight different times.
0: Yeah, okay.
1: It is a major theme at the end of time. You find in Revelation 13 there's pressure put on the people of the world to worship the beast or worship the image.
0: Sure, yeah.
1: And so in contrast to that, of course, this message is saying worship him who created, which is God himself.
0: Mm.
1: We're going to sort of drift into that area of creation. Of course, we are speaking today in 2024, where the majority of the I wonder if it's the majority of the world, certainly majority of the Western world, believes that we were not created, that we arose by a series of random chance
0: chemical reactions
1: over a long period of time that gave rise to life, simple life, then animal, plant life, animal life, and then human life. That's what I used to believe, of course. I went to state school in the UK, was taught evolution, and that's how I thought that we all got here. But I no longer believe that. I do believe in microevolution, that is small changes, adaptations within a kind.
0: Yep.
1: But the macro evolution, which is what evolution requires to go from the simple to the more complex, we don't see that. We don't observe it.
0: No.
1: And an evolutionist might say, well, it's operating too slowly to observe, right? However, we do see adaptations, but we don't see one kind of creature turning into another kind of creature. Cats don't turn into dogs. You know, cows don't turn into horses. There are distinct kinds, which, by the way, matches the description in Genesis chapter 1. Mm. But isn't it fascinating? Because last week we talked about the other first part of the first angel's message, which says, for the hour of his judgment has come. Fear God, give glory to him, for the hour of his judgment has come.
0: Yep.
1: And we are living in the time of that judgment. In fact, that judgment based on Daniel chapter 7, chapter 8, and chapter 9, we recognize that that judgment began in 1844 in the midst of the 19th century. That's when the heavenly judgment began, and it's continuing even now and will do until the end of time.
0: Mm-hmm.
1: But wouldn't that be a fascinating message to send the world? Fear God, give glory to him, for the hour of his judgment has come, and worship him who made the heavens and the earth, the seas and the fountains of water. So, in other words, just at the very time, if it's true that that judgment hour message begins in 1844, wouldn't it be amazing that that is the message being sent to the world at the very time when the notion of creation is being challenged? What I want to draw attention to is Karl Marx wrote the Communist Manifesto, right? Mm-hmm. Built heavily on atheist ideas from the French Revolution.
0: Sure.
1: Yeah. And he comes up with the communist ideal. And of course, he is an atheist. And then you couple with that, then that's 1848. Mm-hmm. He publishes the Communist Manifesto. Then Charles Darwin publishes The Origin of Species in 1859.
0: Yep.
1: And again, these two works that have influenced much of the world are coming about in the midst of the 19th century at the same time as this message is being shared around the world, which is to fear God, give glory to him, for the hour of his judgment has come, and worship him who made the heavens and the earth, the sea and the fountains of water. I don't think that that's coincidental.
0: Yeah, sure.
1: I think that these are competing ideas. I think that they appeared at this time not by coincidence, but rather in an attempt to try to, or if you're talking from a spiritual perspective, the battle between good and evil, that these ideas collide. I remember watching Ben-Hur, and in the film Ben-Hur, one person says to the other, "How do you fight an idea?" And he said, "With another idea."
0: Yeah, that's right.
1: And this is really what it is. We have this idea that we've just discovered the hour of his judgment has come, and it's time to get ready for the end of the world.
0: Yep.
1: And then you have these other conflicting positions of communism, which is built on atheism, and then evolution, which fuels all of that as well.
0: Yep.
1: This idea that we don't need God. God is not only is God not necessary, but he doesn't exist. And so I think that this is not a coincidental that this call is given to the world, to the whole world.
0: Yep.
1: To fear God, give glory to him, for the hour of his judgment has come, and to worship him who made. Mm. And so when we're talking about worshiping him who made, I want us to think about Jesus as well, because he's the captain of this this flight that we're about to take.
0: Mm-hmm.
1: And we'll talk about two things. Why is he worthy of worship? One of them, it says, because he's a creator. He's also worthy of worship because he's our redeemer.
0: Yep.
1: We had, if you like, we sold our souls, and Jesus paid to buy them back again.
0: Mm.
1: And so, in two senses, we can belong to Jesus by creation, but also by redemption.
0: Hmm.
1: And those are the two principles, I think, of why God is worthy of worship. You know, when you think about the character of Satan, of Lucifer, I'm going to read this from Isaiah 14, 12 to 14. says, "How you are fallen from heaven, O Lucifer, son of the morning, how you are cut down to the ground, you who weaken the nations." And notice what he says here, "For you have said in your heart, I will ascend into heaven, I will exalt my throne above the stars of God, I will sit also sit on the mount of the congregation on the farthest side of the north, I will ascend above the heights of the clouds, I will be like the Most High." So he is on a path of self-exaltation.
0: Mm-hmm.
1: And you compare that with Jesus, what Jesus was willing to do.
0: Mm-hmm.
1: If you know, Jesus is God come down to us in the flesh. We're told in the New Testament in Philippians 2:5-9, "Let this mind be in you, which was also in Christ Jesus, who, being in the form of God, did not consider it robbery to be equal with God, but made himself of no reputation, taking the form of a bondservant and coming in the likeness of men, and being found in appearance as a man, he humbled himself and became obedient to the point of death, even the death of the cross. Therefore, God has also highly exalted him and given him the name which is above every name." So you contrast the two characters here, the devil wanting to exalt himself above God.
0: Mm.
1: And then Jesus, who is God, humble himself to becoming not only human, but becoming a servant of humanity and ultimately dying, and not just any old death, but the excruciating death of death on the cross in order to save people. I mean, this is the incredible selflessness versus selfishness of the two characters. This makes him worthy of worship. The other thing I wanted to mention in terms of creation is we don't always stop to think of this, and this made a big deal for me when I understood it, that Jesus is actually the creator that is spoken of in the Bible.
0: Hmm.
1: And we're going to come back and look at those verses after the break.
0: All right. Sounds good. 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Don't go anywhere, because after this break, we're going to give you the code word for today's free offer. We'll hear now Laura's story with Behold the Lamb of God.

0: You just heard there Laura Story with the song Behold the Lamb of God featuring Brandon Heath from the album God With Us. You're listening to A Light in the Dark here on Faith FM. If you're listening live, today is Thursday, the 3rd of October, 2024, and we have a great free offer for you today. You know, in part of this series, we're looking through the book of Revelation and trying to understand what's going on. And we want to give you more opportunities to do that, to understand, you know, this whole conflict that's going on between good and evil. Why does Jesus have to come back? You know, what's the deal with Lucifer? You know, we've mentioned some of these names and some of these things, but maybe you're thinking to yourself, oh, I want to know more. I want to understand.
1: Why is the world in a mess?
0: Absolutely. So we have a free offer for you today that's called Cosmic Conflict. Now, this is a DVD, and it's basically about all of these same sorts of things we're talking about. You know, where did evil come from? Why did Jesus need to come and die? You know, why is, how does all of this work together? So if you're interested in getting a copy of this, today's free offer, the Cosmic Conflict DVD, this is completely free. There's no obligations to you or anything like that. All you need to do is pull out your phone, and we've got a code word for you, which is ALD47. So ALD47. And you want to text that code word to our show number, which is 0488880831. So one more time, the code word is ALD47. And you want to text the code word to our show number, which is 0488880831. Now, if you missed the code word or anything like that, you can always just text us in saying, help. You know, I want to get this, but I didn't get what it was. 0488880831, and we'll make sure we set you up with that so you don't miss out. And we'll also share the code word one more time before the end of the show today. But
1: all right.
0: Peter, yeah, let's make good use of our time.
1: Okay, so we were talking about the first angel's message. It says, "Worship him who made the heaven and the earth." And so we go back to Genesis 1:1, the opening verse of Scripture, if you'd like to read that, Brad.
0: Yep, it says, "In the beginning, God created the heavens and the earth."
1: All right, so the opening line of the Bible affirms God as our creator. What's interesting about this, if you go to John 1:1, I think it's John 1:1-3, actually.
0: Yep.
1: When John is writing his account of the life of Jesus, he opens with these familiar words. And so let's read that.
0: It says, "In the beginning was the Word, and the Word was with God, and the Word was God. He was in the beginning with God. All things were made through him, and without him nothing was made that was made."
1: Okay. So here, a little later on in verse 14, it says, "And the Word became flesh and dwelt among us." And this is talking about Jesus. So it says the Word was with God, but it starts out with that "in the beginning." And John, I believe, is doing this deliberately. John is trying to get us to recognize that this is the Creator come to earth as a created being, as it were, in the form of a man. He's taken on his creation, if you like.
0: So why would John use the descriptor saying, "Oh, the Word"?
1: Okay,
0: as opposed to just saying, "Well, if I think it's Jesus, why wouldn't I just say Jesus?"
1: Yeah, true. Well, he explains that later, I think. But the word in Greek is logos, and it's God's thoughts expressed. So that's what the word a word is, a thought expressed.
0: Yeah.
1: And so it's. Essentially, it's God's person expressed in this person who is Jesus.
0: Yeah, sure.
1: And but the bit I wanted to look at is verse 3, where it says, "All things were made through him, and without him nothing was made that was made." And so Jesus was the active agent in creation.
0: Yeah, sure.
1: And this is makes a huge difference when you consider the cross and what happened at the cross. Who is dying on the cross? Well, it's the Creator. The Creator has come down to us and offered to sacrifice himself rather than see us perish. In order to redeem us, he's willing to lay down his life. This is the Creator of the universe. I mean, it's not just the Creator of you and me or our pets or the flowers and the trees outside or even just this planet or even this solar system. The entire universe is created by this being who is then saying, "I would rather die than see you die."
0: And I guess to the Jewish people, you know, who John is writing this in the context of, they believed that God was worthy of worship.
1: Yes.
0: But they hadn't made the connection. And that's what John's trying to do, right? Of saying, well, Jesus is this same person who you believe is worthy of worship. So it's not wrong to worship Jesus.
1: Yeah.
0: You know, in fact, once you actually make the links and put it all together, you'll understand.
1: It's the most natural thing to do.
0: Exactly, yeah.
1: Yeah. And you know, this must have been a very difficult concept because God was out there.
0: Yep.
1: And for him to become one of us.
0: Yeah.
1: It was just an incredible concept. I want you to read.
0: Yeah, how can God be a man? You know, Islam has a huge problem with that concept. How can God become a man?
1: Yeah, yeah. And I think a lot of that has to do with the separation between the spiritual and the physical.
0: Hmm.
1: Like God, it's almost like nothing physical can be good.
0: Yeah, sure.
1: Whereas God had said it was good, good, very good in the beginning. So, but look up Colossians 1, 16 and 17, Brad. Because there's another reference here that reminds us about Jesus as creator. This is another verse that reinforces that.
0: Yep. So this is Paul speaking, and he says, "For by him all things were created that are in heaven and that are on the earth, visible and invisible, whether thrones or dominions or principalities or powers. All things were created through him and for him, and he is before all things, and in him all things consist."
1: All right. So Paul is writing about Jesus here, and he's affirming the fact that he is creator. So let's start to put these things together because we have a few minutes left.
0: Yep.
1: So here we are at the end of time. From the middle of the 19th century, you have these messages rolling out that God is sharing with the world. He's saying, take God seriously, give him glory by the way that you live, reflect his character.
0: Yep.
1: The hour of his judgment has come. That's a time reference to the middle of the 19th century. Worship him. Make sure God is number one in your understanding. Make him number one in your priorities. And then who created the heavens and the earth, the sea and the springs of waters? In other words, God is calling us back to the worship of the Creator at a time when so many are embracing an idea that abandons the Creator.
0: Yep, yep.
1: At the same time, then, God created a symbol of a memorial, shall I say, of creation, which is the Sabbath. If we go to Exodus 20, verse 8 to 11, I've got it here. It says, "Remember the Sabbath day to keep it holy. 6 days you shall labor and do all your work, but the seventh is the Sabbath of the Lord your God." And I drop down to verse 11, which says, "For in 6 days the Lord made the heavens and the earth, the sea and all that is in them, and rested the seventh day, therefore the Lord blessed the Sabbath day and hallowed it." So in other words, the Sabbath was given as a reminder that God is creator of everything.
0: Yep, yep.
1: It's repeated there in Exodus. So this wasn't the beginning of the Sabbath and the Ten Commandments. The Ten Commandments are a reminder of God's commandments that already existed prior to that. And what's fascinating is when you read the passage in the first angel in Revelation 14, verse 7, "Worship him who made the heavens and the earth, the sea and springs of waters."
0: Mm.
1: Those verses, those words are being taken out of the fourth commandment.
0: Yeah, right.
1: So in other words, what John would have understood as he wrote out the words of Revelation that he was being inspired by, he would have recognized these words are coming straight out of the fourth commandment.
0: Yep. Okay.
1: And John was a Sabbath keeper, so this is not revelatory to him necessarily. But think of the timing of this message. At the end of time, God is calling people back to worship the Creator, which has been called under question for the last 150 years. And then by extension, using the words from the fourth commandment, it's saying, when do we worship God? Well, we're called to worship God on the Sabbath. And obviously, for a lot of the world has not only forgotten creation, they've forgotten the Creator, they've forgotten the day of worship as well.
0: And yeah, that's really interesting. I hadn't made that link before, but it shows that, you know, to God, the Sabbath is something that's important, not for its own sake or anything like that, but because it was intended to convey a message to humanity of spending time with Him.
1: It's all about relationship.
0: Relationship.
1: It's about building our relationship with the God that we worship and remembering, why do we worship him again? He's the creator. He's the creator and the redeemer of mankind. And so therefore, all of these elements are at play.
0: Yep.
1: And it's no coincidence that at a time when God is under attack,
0: yep.
1: creation is under attack, the Sabbath has been forgotten. Mm. God brings all of those things to prominence and says, we're in the hour of the we're in the judgment hour.
0: Yep.
1: We're at the end of time. From the middle of the 19th century, we've been in the judgment hour. It's soon to close. It's time to get ready. God's last call, right? Don't forget, God's preparing a flight. He's bought your ticket, right? There's the redemption aspect again.
0: Yep, yep.
1: And he's calling us back to remember me. Remember the Sabbath. Remember I'm your creator.
0: Mm.
1: And worship me rather than other man-made objects or idolatrous ideas. And God is calling us back to that core relationship with the one who made us in the first place.
0: Mate, it's poetry, isn't it? How it all just flows and ties in there.
1: It is amazing. Together.
0: Well, thank you for tuning in with us to A Light in the Dark today. Thank you for everybody who's claimed the free offer. 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Thanks for being with us today, and we look forward to spending time with you again, same time, next week.
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6: State-of-the-art, remarkable healthcare, education and research. 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
12: This is where we look at what the Bible says about the times we're living in, the times leading up to the second coming of Jesus and beyond.
11: I'm Pastor Ben Ray.
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11: And we're coming to you from beautiful Coffs Harbour, Australia.
12: Today we want to say a special hello to you wherever you're listening from.
11: And our prayer is that God will help you in whatever you're facing today. And through this Bible study, your trust in Jesus as Savior and coming King will grow, and that He will transform your life in amazing ways with Him. And today, we are opening God's Word in the book of Revelation. We're up to chapter 18, and we're looking at the incredible message of what is Babylon and to God's call to come out of it. And so we'll do a little recap. Looking at Revelation chapter 17, we read about these end time events where there's going to be a corrupt church amalgamating its power with corrupt kingdoms of the earth and corrupt merchants of the earth. And that coalition of religious influence is called Babylon. Corrupt religion. It's spiritual Babylon at the end of time, working against the true God, promoting a false form of worship and a false hope in people, and drawing people away. In fact, doing it in such a powerful way that there's a threat of economic penalty and even the death decree to those who won't receive the mark of the beast. It's trying to dominate the people of all nations. And so then we see that in Revelation chapter 18, while it looks like things couldn't get worse for God's people who are faithfully following Him, even in the face of persecution, God says, look out, get out of Babylon if you're part of it, because it's about to collapse. And so Revelation 18 shows the mighty collapse of the incredible and powerful Babylon and calls God's people to come out of it. And so we see in Revelation 18 verse 4 these beautiful and powerful words.
12: And I heard another voice from heaven saying, come out of her, my people, lest you share in her sins, and lest you receive of her plagues.
11: All right. So where are most of God's people today? Well, according to this,
12: in Babylon.
11: In Babylon, in churches that are not following God in all its entirety, what it means to follow God. God says, if you love me, keep my commandments. And Babylon has always been a place of lawlessness, breaking God's law. Ancient Babylon was a place of counterfeit worship. There was idol worship. There was worshiping the sun. There was an emphasis on money, wealth, military might and power. These were the saviors of the people of ancient Babylon. And in one night, and we'll talk about it a bit later on, Babylon was completely overtaken and it fell. It seemed like this nation that could never fall did fall in one night. And so this is a prophetic picture of what will happen to this spiritual Babylon at the end of time. God's people are in Babylon. God's saying, get out of it, get out of it. I love you too much. I don't want you to get sucked into her sins, her law breaking. I don't want you to receive her plagues, the judgment, the seven last plagues, as we read about in Revelation 16, will fall on Babylon at that time. You don't want to be a part of that. Revelation 18 and verse 11, we got to this in our last session, and we're talking about what is a massive economic collapse that's going to happen in the end times. Let's read a bit about that from verse 11.
12: And the merchants of the earth will weep and mourn over her, for no one buys their merchandise anymore.
11: All right. So at this time, you've had this coalition of three powers. You've had corrupt religion. We've talked about this in previous sessions, that the same power, the Church of Rome, which was corrupt during the Dark Ages, will lead the world again, sadly, in a corrupt form of religion. Not like it is today. The Church of Rome today is filled with millions and millions of beautiful people headed heavenward. And in fact, it's not the people that God's calling Babylon. It's the system and the corruption that God's calling Babylon. And so if you're from that church today, you know, I've affirm you and I say God loves you. But I am saying that the scripture is saying here clearly where there's parts of the Bible that are being disregarded, flaunted, or gone against by the church or any organization, we have to stick with Jesus and his word. And he's saying, be more loyal to me than the group that you're a part of. God's calling us to make a choice now and in the future. Where does our loyalty lie? And there are plenty of churches that are going to be wrapped up in this coalition of religious movement called Babylon. Any church that disregards any one of God's commandments, any group that is turning its back on some of God's truth is going to be polarized further and further away from Christ. The end times will be a time of great polarization. There's no doubt about it. The wicked will be wickeder and the righteous, by the grace of God, will be more righteous. So we're hearing about this collapse. There will be this organization that is between three different groups. You've got the money people, the merchants of the earth, the big money controlling people. Then you've got the corrupt government, and Revelation 13 points out, identifies there in the second beast of Revelation 13 is the United States of America. Again, a beautiful Christian country that's got millions of people headed heavenward. But the scripture's indicating that there's going to be a coalition between the Church of Rome, the United States of America, and the great money power people of the earth. And it's not going to be a healthy arrangement. It's going to be about corruption, power, and it's going to persecute God's people. There'll be a very difficult time for those who really want to worship the true God. And in the midst of it seeming unstoppable, the bottom's going to fall out and there'll be massive economic collapse.
12: And the merchants of the earth will weep and mourn over her, for no one buys their merchandise anymore.
11: Now let's see what their merchandise was. And it starts with expensive, very precious things and gets cheaper and cheaper in the list of description. But look at what it ends with. Thanks. Let's look at Revelation 18, verses 12 and 13.
12: Merchant of gold and silver, precious stones and pearls, fine linen and purple, silk and scarlet, every known citron wood, every kind of object of ivory, every kind of object of most precious wood, bronze, iron and marble, and cinnamon and incense, fragrance oil and frankincense, wine and oil, fine flour and wheat, cattle and sheep, horses and chariots, and bodies and souls of men.
11: Wow, what a list. And so this is what's been traded by the merchants of the earth in the last days. Starts with gold and silver, precious stones and pearls, moves down to cheaper things like iron and marble, then even cheaper things like oil, wheat and flour, cattle and sheep, and last of all, the bodies and souls of men being traded like objects. And in fact, bodies and souls of men being listed. It's hard to fathom it now because our world seems on one hand to be getting progressively more civilized and more reasonable. People are always trying to talk about what's the healthiest way to treat the planet, what's the kindest, most compassionate way to treat one another. But, you know, when for a civilization to turn on its head, and, you know, in the last few years we saw our world have wrestled with the COVID pandemic and how fast things changed during that time. And, you know, we look back on that time and think, wow, what a rapid, things that look like they were always going to be in place changed in a very rapid period of time. That's, I think, a little warning sign that God has given us, how quickly things that are apparently stable can become unstable. So the messages of Revelation is, don't put your trust in governments ultimately, or in your money or your bank account or your savings plan. Don't you even put your trust in big fancy institutions and church organizations necessarily. What you've got to trust in is Jesus and his word. And, you know, any group of people who are trusting Jesus and his word, that's a good group to be a part of. And so the enemy is constantly trying to has come into God's church, and it certainly has in many different ways. Revelation 18 verse 14 talks more about this collapse.
12: The fruit that your soul longs for has gone from you, and all the things which are rich and splendid have gone from you, and you shall find them no more at all.
11: Okay, so the good things that were part of Babylon are now gone. Verse 15 and 16.
12: The merchants of these things who become rich by her will stand at a distance for fear of her torment, weeping and wailing, saying, alas, alas, that great city that was clothed in fine linen, purple and scarlet, and adorned with gold and precious.

0: on Earth characterized by wealth and opulence?
1: Not at all. The opposite, really.
0: The opposite. The Bible says the Savior, he said he's got no place to rest his head. He was essentially homeless during his ministry, going from place to place, just trusting in God's provision. And so God's people at the end of the time, they're not going to be all about money. And money's not evil in and of itself. It's just money. It can be used for good or bad. But the Bible does warn us that money has a sting in its tail, and it's very easy to be allured by money and think that if I only had some more money right now, all my problems would be gone. And God is desperately talking to you today, and he's saying, you know what? I'm what you need even more than that. God can provide for us in ways that it's more sure than any investment or anything else. And God is longing that we would put our trust in him rather than ourselves, money, or anything else. Now, let's have a look at Revelation 18, verses 17 and 18.
1: For in 1 hour, such great riches come to nothing. Every shipmaster, all who travel by sea, sailors, and as many as trade on the sea stood at a distance and cried out when they saw the smoke of her burning, saying, what is like this great city?
0: All right. So Babylon, that has been this incredible religious influence on the earth that seemed to dominate the world, has collapsed in 1 hour. See this first line here of Revelation 18, verse 17?
1: For in 1 hour such great riches come to nothing.
0: Wow, just 1 hour. Now, what does 1 hour mean in prophetic time? Well, many times when we're looking at the timelines in Daniel and Revelation, a year represents one day, and we see this multiple times. So if we use that same equation where a day in prophetic time represents 1 year of literal time, a day for a year, then how long would 1 hour represent? Well, if a day has got 24 hours, represents a whole year, 1 hour is 1/24th of a day. So you divide a year by 24 and you get 2 weeks. So pattern continues on, and then 1 hour represents 2 weeks. Look, we don't know for sure what this means, but one thing is clear. 1 hour, it's sending us the message, this is going to be very quick. That's the point of it. It's abrupt. Babylon's fall is going to shock everyone. It'll seem like it's unstoppable, and then it comes to nothing. Let's have a look here at the broader context. Revelation 18 is describing the final fall of spiritual Babylon, apostate and corrupt Christianity, particularly led by papal Rome, in alliance with secular powers, particularly led by the United States of America. And it's going to have been doing wicked things on the earth. It's going to, there'll be a final crisis for God's people centered around worship. And will we follow God and keep his commandments, or will we reject him and go along with the government enforced religion? Sunday law and persecution of Sabbath keepers as one of the Ten Commandments is going to be a key feature of that. And that's connected to what the Mark of the Beast is all about. Remember, Mark of the Beast is an issue related to worship. The term worship appears 8 times in Revelation 13 and 14. The issue of who to worship has always been the key central point. Don't get confused and think it's a barcode or a computer chip or anything like this. The mark of the beast is something related to worship. And we can see as we look into the scriptures what that is. And it's related to, will we keep God's commandments or not? In particular, the Sabbath commandment gets highlighted right there in response to the mark of the beast. In Revelation 14, we're told to worship him who created the heavens, the earth, the sea, and the springs of water. That is a direct quote from the Old Testament. And it's a quote from 2 places. Do you remember what they are? One of them is creation week itself. The second one is the Ten Commandments. Worship him who created the heavens, the earth, the sea, and the springs of water. What is the way that we do that? By keeping the Sabbath holy. It's quoting from the Sabbath commandment. We keep the Sabbath, remember the Sabbath day to keep it holy, because in that day he created the heavens, the earth, the sea, and springs of water. And so it's God knew that the world would be struggling to keep his true Sabbath day at that time. And it's a call back to honor his commandment keeping way, honor him as our creator. Revelation 4 and 5 are 2 pictures of worship. Revelation 4 calls us to worship God as creator. Revelation 5 calls God to worship us as savior. These issues are going to be the key point of attack of Satan's work all through time, but

0: especially at the end of time. And so we've got this attack from Babylon on God's true commandment, keeping people at the end of time, those who want to be faithful to Jesus and keep his commandments. And look at the parallels as God brings about judgment on those who have been persecuting God's people. We've got three examples that I want to give to you right now. Think about the fall of literal Babylon. We mentioned this earlier in today's session. How did ancient Babylon fall? Well, if you know your history, you'll know that at that time, the Jewish people had been wiped out and some were captive in Babylon and serving there. And this is the time of Daniel the prophet and so forth. And during that time, the grandson of King Nebuchadnezzar was having a drunken party. And on that very night, the Medo-Persians attacked Babylon. They dug. How did they beat the toughest nation in the world? They re-diverted the Euphrates River, which flowed under the city wall. And then they walked on the riverbed and got under the wall, unlocked the gates, came in and wiped out the most powerful nation in the world in one night. It was overthrown, just like that.
1: It's incredible, isn't it?
0: Incredible. Mm. So with the Euphrates River drying up, which is a reference elsewhere in Revelation, it's talking about the fall of Babylon. That's spiritual Babylon. And so this is this apostate church will fall in a rapid and unexpected way. And now I've got two more examples. Another one is Sodom. Sodom was a town known for its wickedness. And God said to Abraham, I'm going to wipe it out. And this interesting conversation goes on between Abraham and God where Abraham's saying, you wouldn't wipe it out if there were 50 good people left, would you? What about 40, 30, 20, 10? And God says, I wouldn't wipe it out for 10. God sends two angels to go and take out Lot and his wife and daughters from Sodom. And he would have taken more if they wanted to come, but they didn't want to come. And Lot and his wife and girls get essentially dragged out of there. And then fire and brimstone falls and wipes it out. And so it would have seemed to the common person in the time and even seemed this way to Lot's wife and girls, why would you want to leave Sodom? It seems great. We're having a lot of fun here. We can do what we like. It's prosperous. We're blessed. We don't want to go out into the wilderness. But the wilderness was the safe place to be. And they didn't heed the warnings that judgment was coming on Sodom. God is saying to you and I today, if you're involved in things that aren't godly, step out of it. If you're involved in business that's not godly, step out of it. If you're involved in relationships or arrangements that aren't godly, step out of them. If you're involved in church that is got many good things going for it and lots of godly friends there, but you know the church is working against God's commandments, God is saying, come out of her, my people. Take Jesus' hand like he took Lot's hand and his family and took them out before danger came. The final example is Egypt. At the time of the Exodus, what a parallel between the end times and this historical event. So in Egypt, of course, we know that in a very short period of time, 10 plagues fell, and then following the 10 plagues, God's people were saved from slavery. Now, we just read in Revelation chapter 18, how good people will be traded, slavery, bought and sold. And this is kind of the behavior of the wicked at the end of time. It's the behavior in Egypt. They were treating God's people as slaves, and God rescued them. Now, there's lots of parallels there because there's going to be a period of plagues and then salvation for God's people, a period of persecution, and then God intervenes, brings judgment on the wicked, and then saves his people. And so we see this in Egypt, and we see it at the end of time. Interesting to note that in Egypt, with the 10 plagues there, the first three plagues, you can go back and read this in Exodus chapters 1 to about 15. You can read there the story of that, and you'll see that the first three plagues fell on everyone, fell on God's people and the Egyptians. Now, in these days, it says that there's going to be these many signs of God's soon coming, and that many of those signs are difficult times. difficult times with the environment. There'll be natural disasters. There's going to be wars and rumors of wars. There's going to be famines and earthquakes and all this kind of stuff. And many of God's people will suffer alongside people who have rejected God during that. It reminds me of the first three plagues. But then the seven last plagues that we read about in Revelation 16 and that are referred to here in Revelation 18, don't come out of her, my people, so you avoid her sins and her plagues. Those seven last plagues in Egypt back all those thousands of years ago, only on the Egyptians. And if you went to Christian, where the Jewish people, God's people were, they had no suffering there. So the plagues of hail, the plagues of darkness, none of these things affected them. Just the same in Revelation 16, the seven last plagues will fall on those who have rejected God. And even though it's so obvious that they've made the wrong choice, it's Revelation 16 says they harden their hearts, they refuse to change their way, just like the people of Egypt did. And so we see this pattern continuing on. There's a massive prophetic parallel between these judgments that fell on Babylon, Sodom and Egypt, and what will happen to the enemies of God's people at the end of time. They were abruptly and divinely interrupted with judgment from God and then rescued by God. So we see this great warning and separation.
1: Revelation 18:4 says, "Come out of her, my people."
0: And so this precedes the fall of Babylon, urging God's faithful people to get out of that false religious system before the final destruction.
1: How important to you. A heed to that, doesn't it?
0: It sure does. I remember you were asking a little earlier about the sequence of events of all these things happening.
1: Yeah, would they go in an order, or how does it sort of transpire? I guess as we read through this, there's these different points.
0: So one of the major things that people are looking out for, when's the mark of the beast going to happen? When's enforced Sunday worship going to happen and the persecution of those who are continuing to follow God's commandments? So obviously that hasn't happened yet. Here we are. And it hasn't happened to us now in 2025. When is this going to happen? Well, we know it'll happen sometime soon. Like, we can see the signs unfolding. And so you'll have the mark of the beast brought in. This coalition will form between church and state, despite all odds. And it'll be bringing in this third player, the merchants of the earth. Then there'll be a persecution of God's people. Economic persecution. They won't be able to buy or sell, even the death decree. And then when it seems like this unholy leadership is unstoppable, then God's going to say, enough. He's going to stop the persecution of his people, and he's saying, if you're part of that group, get out right now, because judgment's coming. And so then you get this call, come out of her, my people. Swap sides, even if it looks like you're in the winning side, but you know deep down it's wrong. God's saying, take the step, go out in the wilderness. It's actually safer there. And when I'm saying go out in the wilderness, I'm saying let go of the government religion and trust in Jesus. And then you get the seven last plagues fall, and the last of that is the coming of Jesus Christ. Those things are all going to happen very quickly. All right, so the message of Revelation 18 is salvation is in Christ and Christ alone. Don't build your hope on any earthly church, any government, any financial plan. Look at Revelation 8 verse 19.
1: They threw dust on their heads and cried out, weeping and wailing and saying, "Alas, alas, that great city in which all who have ships on the sea become rich by her wealth, for in 1 hour she is made desolated.
0: So we get this same 1 hour again three times in Revelation 18. We hear that the fall is going to all happen in 1 hour, a rapid fall. God is saying, come out of her, my people. Revelation 18 verse 20 says,
1: "Rejoice over her, O heaven, and your holy apostle and prophets, for God has avenged you on her."
0: So here it's saying that all this injustice that's happened to God's true people will be sorted out, and that God will come and vindicate his people who have been faithful to him. You know, God is saying, don't put your trust in anything else. Put your trust in Jesus, the rock. Matthew 7, 24 and 25 tells us this.
1: "Therefore, everyone who hears these words of mine and puts them into practice is like a wise man who builds his house on the rock. The rain came down, the streams rose, and the winds blew and beat against the house, yet it did not fall because it has its foundation on the rock.
0: And we know that building your house on the sandy land is to hear God's word but not put it into practice. Friends, if you've been in a situation, whether it's to do with being a part of a church that you know is working against some of God's commandments, if you're in a financial situation where you've built your, you're putting your faith in something that's not from God, and you know that there's a better way of handling things, I want to pray for you right now that God will help you let go of that and hang on to Him. Father in heaven, if we've got anything that's not from You in our life, whether it's in business, in relationships, in religion, give us the courage to let it go and hang on to You. Lord Jesus, rescue us. Help us to take Your hand like You took Lot's hand. Drag us out to safety, Lord. We're putting our trust in You in Jesus' name. Amen. 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
1: 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But first, let's listen to a song by the Collingsworth family titled Redeemer of the Rain. I'm Phil Pennington, this is Cover to Cover, and you're on Faith FM, positively different.

0: Welcome to Amazing Facts with Doug Batchelor. Join pastor and teacher Doug Batchelor as he brings biblical truth to life in a practical and personable way that everyone can understand.
1: We're continuing our series dealing with the subject, cover to cover, Jesus in all the Bible. And we are especially focusing on the stories in the Old Testament that teach us something about Jesus. Many of the great Old Testament characters are allegories of our Savior. And that's going to be our case today. We're going to be talking about Samson. Now, you find the story of Samson in the book of Judges, and you may want to go to the book of Judges, chapter 13. Samson covers four chapters in the book of Judges. He is the last of the judges. And remember, the word judge does not mean the man in the black cape who sits down and pounds a gavel and announces guilty and innocent. The judges were the saviors or the deliverers of ancient Israel when they were being oppressed by their enemies. Samson is the only judge from the tribe of Dan. And it's interesting that the word Dan in Hebrew means judge, which I think is interesting. He lived probably somewhere between 1110 and 1180 BC, which would put Samson's life right around the time of Eli and Samuel. So the time when Samson was fighting the Philistines, that's the same time the Philistines were occupying Israel in the story about 1 Samuel and where it talks about Eli there. Now, if you turn in your Bibles, we're going to just begin the story. I'm going to do my best to get through all four of these chapters, so I won't be able to read every verse, but it is a fascinating story. Judges 13, verse 1. Again, the children of Israel did evil in the sight of the Lord, and the Lord delivered them into the hand of the Philistines for 40 years. It seems like these things come in denominations of 20, 40, 80. The different generations were unfaithful, and so they'd struggle for a generation, which was 40 years in the Bible. And now there was a certain man from Zorah, that's an area, of the family of the Danites, whose name was Manoah, and his wife was barren and had no children. And the angel of the Lord appeared to the woman and said to her, "Indeed, now you are barren and have borne no children, but you shall conceive and bear a son." Now notice, conception is something that happens before birth. "You will conceive and bear a son. Now therefore be careful not to drink wine or any strong drink, and do not eat anything unclean." So the angel is giving her very careful instructions how to take care of that son from the point of conception. Are you with me? So the angel speaks to the woman and says, "Behold, you'll conceive and bear a son. No razor will come upon his head, for he will be a Nazarite to God from the womb." Now, do you remember in the New Testament an angel appearing and telling Mary, "You will conceive and bear a son"? So one thing right away you see that is similar between Samson's beginning and the beginning of Jesus is that there is a miracle birth that takes place. Obviously, Mary was a virgin. This woman was barren. So there's a miracle birth. And then we also read that the angel promises that you're going to conceive. And it says the child will be a Nazarite. You know, there is a verse in the Bible that says something about this with Jesus. By the way, in Luke 1:31, "Behold, the angel says to Mary, 'You will conceive in your womb and bring forth a son.'" The very words the angel said to Samson's mother. And you can read also in Matthew 2, verse 23, "And he came and dwelt in a city called Nazareth, that it might be fulfilled, which was spoken of by the prophets, that he would be called a Nazarene." So the woman has this angelic visit. She tells her husband. The husband is very excited about this, and he prays that the Lord will send the visitor back again. The man, the angel of the Lord, visits with the woman again, repeats the original instruction, adds a couple of things, and Manoah says to him, "Are you the man who spoke to the woman?" He said, "I am." And he said, "Let your words come to pass. We just want to be very careful to follow what you're saying, and we're going to make an offering to you." You're not supposed to make offerings to angels, but the angel allows this. And Manoah says, "What is your name?" And the angel says, Why do you ask for my name, seeing it is wonderful? Can you think of someone else in the Bible that says his name will be called Wonderful, Counselor, the Mighty God? And the fact the angel said, I am. Who is the I am in the Bible? Furthermore, Manoah makes this offering, and it says as they're making this offering, this sacrifice, it happened in verse 20. This is still chapter 13 of Judges, verse 20. As the flame went up towards heaven, towards the altar, the angel of the Lord ascended in the flame. And when Noah and his wife saw it, they fell on their faces to the ground. You know, the Bible tells us that Jesus is our sacrifice. Look at Ephesians 5, verse 2. Christ also has loved us and given himself for us, an offering and a sacrifice to God for a sweet-smelling aroma. So who was this angel of the Lord that appeared to them? It's an example, as it happened with Gideon, and as it happened with Joshua. We believe it happened with Manoah. It's called a Christophany, the pre-incarnation times in the Bible when Jesus appeared to some of these Old Testament characters. So the woman bore a son, verse 24, and they called his name Samson. Now the name Samson means sunny, like a sunny day, or bright, or shining one. By the way, the word Manoah means rest. And so the son of this man is supposed to give us rest, another type of Christ. She bears a son, and the Lord blessed him. And the Spirit of the Lord began to move upon him at Mahanaim in Dan, between Zorah and Eshtol. God's Spirit began to move upon him. Samson, he's a paradox, because you can see several places in the story where Samson is an allegory of Jesus. But then you see that he was making some of the same mistakes of ancient Israel. Go to chapter 14. So Samson went down to Timnah, and he saw a woman in Timnah of the daughters of the Philistines. And she must have been very good looking, because Samson went home and he told his father and his mother, he says, I've met my wife. I have seen a woman in Timnah, the daughters of the Philistines. Now get her for me as a wife. See, parents used to have to negotiate with the other parents and arrange these weddings, and there would be a dowry that would be paid for the bride. And the parents are going, what? God's got a great plan for your life. Why in the world would you marry a Philistine woman? This is what his father and mother said. Is there no woman among the daughters of your brethren or among my people that you go and get a wife from the uncircumcised Philistines? But his father, Samson's father and mother, didn't know that this was of the Lord, for he was seeking an occasion to move against the Philistines. For at that time, the Philistines had dominion over Israel. You know, God will work bad things out for good. And this bad decision, God was going to use it to turn Samson against the Philistines because he was becoming too friendly with the enemy. So they arrange for the wedding. And while the parents are going down with Samson to make this arrangement with the parents of the woman, it says Samson runs into a lion. And it says, this, verse 6, the Spirit of the Lord came mightily upon him, and he tore the lion apart as one would have torn apart a young goat. So they go down and they make the arrangements for the wedding, and after they do this, on the way back, I guess some weeks had gone by, he turns aside, he's wondering about this thing where he killed the lion, and behold, there's a swarm of bees, and honey is already in the lion that the bees have developed. So he takes some of the honey, and he goes along and he eats it, and he gives some to his parents. He doesn't tell his parents, because lions are unclean animals, according to the Bible, and a carcass is unclean. And you don't want to be getting your honey from the carcass of a lion. And so he said, well, I just won't mention that part. But this sort of becomes this motto of Samson's life. God brings something good out of something bad. And many have wondered about the honey from the lion. Samson makes a riddle out of it. So now they arrange this wedding feast. And the bachelors pull together 30 companions while they're having the bachelor party. You know, they have a 7-day feast. You remember in the story of Jacob when the wife has switched on him, that there were 7 days of the feast. And during that time, Samson thinks, hey, I've got an idea how I can get some free wedding gifts. He tells the young men that came to this wedding feast, he says, look, I got a riddle for you. I'll make you a deal. If you can solve the riddle 30 of you should be able to do it. If you can solve the riddle, I will give each of you a set of clothes. And if you can't solve the riddle, each of you give me a set of clothes. I'll end up with 30 sets of clothes. And clothing was valuable back then. So 2 or 3 days, they talk among themselves. They cannot figure out the riddle. It says on the third day, they can't figure it out. It's interesting, the number 3, after the third day, they realize it's hopeless. They go to the wife and they say to her, and this is verse 15, entice your husband that he might explain the riddle to us, or else we will burn you and your father's house with fire. You invite us to the wedding to take what's ours? So Samson's wife wept on him. You posed a riddle to the sons of my people, but you've not explained it to me. And he said, look, I've not even explained it to my mother or my father. Should I explain it to you? Now, when she wept on him the 7 days while there was supposed to be a wedding feast, if people are unhappy on the day of the wedding, call it off. It's not going to go well. She wept on him the 7 days while the feast lasted. And it happened on the 7th day that he told her because she pressed him so much. Then she runs right away and explains it to her people. So where is her loyalty, her husband or her people? She betrays him. Samson, you'll see, gets betrayed several times. So the men of the city said to him on the 7th day, behold, and before the sun went down, you know, sundown is the end of a day. What is sweeter than honey and what is stronger than a lion? And he said to them, if you had not plowed with my heifer, you would not have solved my riddle. If I was the wife, I don't know if I'd enjoy being compared to a heifer, but it still is a figure of speech we all understand. The Spirit of the Lord then came upon him mightily, and he goes down to Ashkelon. He says, all right, I'm going to go get your clothes. He goes down to Ashkelon, and he kills 30 Philistines in Ashkelon, takes their clothing, brings it up, and gives it to these men, and storms away from the wedding. Well, the wedding feast lasted for days there, and he just leaves the wedding. He's got to go home and cool off for a little while. But notice what it says. It says, he went to his father's house, and Samson's wife was given to his companion, who had been his best friend, his best man. How would you feel about that? He thought that she'd be there waiting for him. But instead, she goes to another. Now, what does a woman represent in Bible symbolism? A church. And here, he was betrayed at the wedding, but they had made the wedding agreement. He goes home to cool off, and in the meantime, she's given to someone else. After a while, chapter 15, at the time of wheat harvest, it happened that Samson went to visit his wife with a young goat. And he said to his father-in-law, let me go into my wife. Father said, oh, I can't permit that. He said, I thought that you hated her, and I gave her to your companion. Has Jesus sometimes been betrayed by his bride, and she goes to another? Is not her younger sister better than she? Take her instead. You notice how that happens to Jacob too, except Jacob gets the older instead of the younger. And Samson said, this time I will be blameless regarding the Philistines if I harm them. And Samson went and he caught 300 foxes. This is during the time of wheat harvest. And he took torches and he turned the foxes tail to tail. You ever seen a fox run? They don't run in a straight line. They jump back and forth and they zigzag. If you tie the tails of 2 foxes together and set them loose, pulling a rope that is dragging a torch, it is going to go in circles and zigzag all over. And they go running through all the fields of the Philistines, and Samson causes a stock market crash. All their wheat is burnt up. And when they get word of this, they say, who has done this? They said it was Samson that did this. Yeah. And so what they do, the Philistines, Samson did this because his father-in-law gave his bride to his friend. And the Philistines came up and burned her and her father with fire. Now, why did she betray Samson? Because the Philistines threatened to burn her and her father with fire. It doesn't ever pay to be disloyal, does it? She did not escape that fate. Samson said, since you've done this, I will surely take vengeance on you. And it says he attacked them hip and thigh with a great slaughter. Doesn't give a number, but he went in among those who had done this to his wife, and there's a great slaughter. Well, at that time, he's a wanted man. He needs to head for the hills. So he goes up and he hides in the cleft of the rock, a place called Etam, that is in the territory of Dan. Philistines, so angered that all of their economy has been destroyed, their wheat has been burnt, they assemble the army to get this one man. Now the armies of the devil are really worried about Jesus. And they went up and they encamp in Judah. And they deployed themselves against Lehi. They set the army. They're going to attack the people of Judah. And the men of Judah, they send out a delegation. They say, why are you coming up? We've been subservient to you. Why are you attacking us? We've come to arrest Samson, to do to him as he's done to us. Then 3,000 men of Judah, they don't go alone because they're afraid of Samson. They go up to the rock of Edom and they say to Samson, do you not know the Philistines rule over us? We've come to hand you over. We swear to you, Samson said to them, swear to me that you will not kill me yourselves. And they spoke to him, saying, no, we will tie you securely and deliver you into their hands, but we will surely not kill you. Now, what happened to Jesus? Was Jesus bound by his own people, the temple guard of the Jews, handed over to the Romans? Said, no, we won't do it. We'll hand you over. What happened to Samson? Happened to our Lord. And so they lead Samson down, and the Philistines are all arrayed in an army. They're waiting to attack. And it says, when he came to Lehi, the Philistines came shouting against him. Finally, we've got our enemy. And the army begins to shout. They think, we're going to beat him now. And the Spirit of the Lord came mightily upon Samson. And these new ropes that they thought he was securely tied with, that were on his arms, became like flax that is burned in the fire. It just goes poof. And he broke loose his hands. And he found a fresh jawbone of a donkey. He looked around. He has no weapon. He picks this thing up and he sets out among the Philistines. And what does it say in the Bible? And he killed 1,000 men. Now, I know you're trying to think, how in the world does he do that? Now, long before Hercules, who is a mythological character, there was a real person. Samson was not a myth. He was a real person. They lived everything else historically in the story of Samson. The story about the farms, the harvest, the Philistines, that's all in history. So we believe the Word of God is true. By the way, in the New Testament, in Hebrews, Samson is mentioned as a historical character along with the others. Can you imagine one man killing 1,000? David had some mighty men that killed, one of them killed 300 men. He killed 1,000 men. And with the jawbone of a donkey, heaps upon heaps, he said, with the jawbone of a donkey, I've slain 1,000 men. Why the jawbone of a donkey? Because donkeys represent something humble. Did Jesus ride a donkey into Jerusalem? Did God speak through a donkey? Can God use simple, flawed things to do great things? He can. And here he is, he's won this great battle, but he was so thirsty. It says, when he had finished speaking, he threw the jawbone from his hand, and he called that place Ramah Lehi. And then he became very thirsty, and he cried out to the Lord and said, you've given me this great deliverance by the hand of your servant, and now will I die of thirst and fall into the hands of the uncircumcised? Was Jesus thirsty? Did Jesus tell the woman at the well, I thirst? He did. Does the Bible say that Jesus on the cross, what did he say? I thirst. And they gave him vinegar to drink. God opened a place for Samson to drink, and he was satisfied. Now we go to chapter 16, and we find there's two more episodes here. First of all, he goes down to Gaza. It says he judged Israel 20 years. So a number of years have gone by. He was the deliverer of Israel. The Philistines did not bother them. They don't support Samson in his battle, but he delivers them. And Samson went down to Gaza. He keeps going down and hobnobbing with the enemy. When the Gazites were told that Samson was in the city, they said, we'll surround the place. We'll lay in wait for him all night at the gate of the city. And they were quiet all night until the morning. Samson arose at midnight, and he took hold of the doors of the gates of the city and the two gateposts, and he pulled up the bar, and he put them on his shoulders, and he carried them to the top of the hill that faced Hebron. They thought they had him trapped. You know, the devil thought they had Jesus in the tomb, and an angel of the Lord came down and rolled away the stone, and broke the gates of death. Does Jesus say the gates of hell will not prevail against the church? They couldn't keep Samson in. And the devil cannot keep the gospel out. And he tears up the gates from the wall. I know he's down there with the wrong kind of woman, but you know, how does God identify his bride in the Old Testament? He says, you've often played the harlot. Isn't that right? There's some analogies there, friends. And then he loves a woman in the valley of Sorek whose name was Delilah. And the lords of the Philistines came up to her and said to her, entice him and find out where his great strength is. Now, this is incredible. They offer her silver to betray him. And Jesus is betrayed by the tribe of Judah. It's Judas that betrays Jesus. Samson was betrayed by the tribe of Judah. I'm sorry. Jesus is betrayed by Judas. Finally, she pressed him day after day. What is the source of... And you read in verse 16 of chapter 16. It came to pass when she pestered him day after day with her words, so that his soul was vexed to death. Finally, he couldn't handle the badgering and the hounding anymore. And in a moment of weakness, he tells the secret. He said, I have been a Nazarite, consecrated to youth. My unshaven hair is a symbol of that, the seven locks. If I was to lose that, I would lose my strength. Well, she lures him to sleep on her knees. You know, we get into trouble when we sleep. He tells the Philistines, bring the money. Lured him to sleep, calls in a barber while he's deeply sleeping. Maybe she gave him something to drink. And she woke him up and she's tormenting him, shaking him awake. She said, the Philistines are upon you. So he awoke from his sleep and he said, I'll go out as before and shake myself free. And you want to underline this verse, but he did not know that the Lord had departed from him. Nothing could be more sobering than that the Lord has departed from you and you don't know it. And you find out too late. And he got up thinking, I've got the strength, and the spirit was gone. And they took him, and he had no more strength than an average man now. They bound him, and he couldn't break free. They put out his eyes, and they put him in the dungeon, and they made him grind their grain. You know, Samson had burnt up their wheat, and they said, now you're going to grind our wheat. And as he was grinding the wheat, he was repenting for his sin, and his tears were mixed with the mud on the floor. Well, finally, they had a big day, a feast day, and they said, we're going to execute Samson to our god Dagon. And they bring this blind man into, and months had gone by while they tormented him. Was Jesus tormented? They poked him, and they beat him, and they did all these things to torment him, just like Jesus. Then they're going to execute him. And they place him in the temple. And he asks the boy, after they torment him in the temple, he says, show me where the pillars are on which the temple stands. And the boy leads him to the two central pillars that hold up the whole building. And there are thousands of people watching this spectacle. And Samson has fully repented. And you know what was happening while he was grinding and praying and repenting? His hair was growing. Didn't happen quickly. But he prayed, and God forgave him, and his hair came back. And he said, he's placed between the two pillars. He said, Lord, this one last time, please forgive me. Give me my strength back again. Let me be avenged of my enemies. God rose him up to defeat the Philistines. The Bible says he prayed, and the Spirit of the Lord came on him. One of the last things that happens is Jesus cries out in the Spirit, saying, it is finished. And Jesus stretches out his hands. Samson stretched out his hands. The strength returned. They all were partying. All of a sudden, they heard a grinding noise. They thought, what is he doing? They saw his muscles begin to bulge again. And they heard the pillars moving. And they felt seismic activity. And he gave a great push. And the central pillars fell. And the whole building imploded. It looked like 9/11 there at the Temple of Dagon. And all these people sitting on the roof died. Samson offered himself as a sacrifice. Like Jesus, he stretched out his arms, he laid down his life to defeat the enemies of God's people. And that's what he does for each one of us. Amen? Can you see the story of Jesus even in the story of Samson? You see allegories of our Savior there, and he wants to save each of us. Christ has given us glimpses of himself all through the Bible story. Now, Samson made some big mistakes, but he repented of his sins. And when you read the story of the heroes of faith in the book of Hebrews chapter 11, it says, "What more shall I say?" Speaking of Gideon, a judge, Barak, and Samson, and Jephthah, and David, and Samuel, everyone else in that list we expect to be in the kingdom. I think we're going to see Samson in the kingdom. The last thing that happens in his life is he is forgiven and spirit-filled. And you know, it's interesting, it says regarding Samson, he slew more by his death than he did in his life. It closes out the story of Samson saying, he judged Israel for 20 years, he slew more by his death than he did in his life, and his family came and they took him and they buried him in a tomb. What does it say about Jesus? That his friends and his mother, they came and they retrieved the body and they buried him. All through the story of Samson, I think you can see the story of Jesus. Amen? Tells us this is a supernatural book and God will give us the Holy Spirit as he did to his servant. But he wants to save us from our sins. We're not worried about the Philistines, are we? Not anymore. They're gone. But do we still have an enemy? Does God still have a Holy Spirit that can help us defeat the enemy? And we want to pray that we can be consecrated to God. He was a Nazarite. He was to be consecrated to God, and he was given strength to defeat the enemy. And he wants to do that for us. Have you been overcome in your life? Has the enemy been having his way with you? The Lord wants to save you from your sins and forgive you.

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4: Faithful Women of the Bible. Hello, friends. Today, I want to tell you about a woman of faith and action. Jesus called this woman daughter, which suggests she was a young Jewish woman. She is anonymous in the biblical narrative, but I would like to give her the dignity of a name. Let's call her Rachel, because like her Old Testament namesake, she was probably once beautiful. Imagine one Friday afternoon, young Rachel, energetic and vibrant, running inside and embracing her mother, saying, "I can't wait to go to the synagogue tomorrow. I just love to worship God with all the other believers." As Rachel grew into adolescence and her time of puberty came, her attendance at the synagogue was curtailed a little. One of the laws given to the Jewish people by Moses in Leviticus chapter 15 stipulates that when a woman has her regular flow of blood, the impurity of her monthly period will last 7 days, and anyone who touches her will be unclean till evening. Anything she lies on during her period will be unclean, and anything she sits on will be unclean. Over time, her bleeding increased until it became a constant flow. Any hopes of marriage and motherhood were dashed by her ceremonial uncleanness. We don't know the cause of her bleeding. Maybe it was a hormonal imbalance, a cancer, some polyps, or even endometriosis. As we know, these conditions can be very painful, leading to anemia and fatigue. As bad as the physical pain and social isolation were, her greatest sorrow came from the fact that she was barred from the temple. No longer could she join with other worshippers and lift her praise to God, nor bring sacrifices to atone for her sin. She couldn't even sit on the bench at the entry to the temple. Scripture tells us that Rachel visited many doctors in an attempt to find a cure. Imagine the horrendous treatments that she might have had to endure in that era. These treatments only made her condition worse and used all her money. When Rachel heard stories about how Jesus had healed many people, she thought, "I believe that Jesus could heal me from my constant bleeding." Unclean, suffering, weak, exhausted, penniless, lonely, shunned, barred from the temple, but full of faith and determination, Rachel made the desperate and passionate decision to reach out and touch Jesus herself. Jesus had been ministering to the crowds on the western side of the Sea of Galilee. Luke records in chapter 6, "Everyone tried to touch him because healing power went out from him, and he healed everyone." In her weakness and suffering, Rachel came to the seaside. Hoping to get close to Jesus, she tried to press through the crowd, but it was too dense. After this, Levi Matthew invited Jesus to a feast with his tax-collecting friends at his house. So this time, hoping to find an opportunity to touch Jesus, Rachel followed

0: them to Matthew's house. But again, she was unable to break through the crowd. While there, Jairus, a ruler of the synagogue, came, begging Jesus to come to his house and heal his sick daughter. Jesus set out at once. With an unquenchable sense of urgency, Rachel again tried to follow Jesus, but the crowd was pressing around him, blocking her way. She was beginning to despair. Suddenly, Jesus turned in her direction, and he began to move through the multitude. Even more desperately, she pressed through the crowd, believing that if she could just touch him, she would be made well. This time, she was actually able to get within arm's reach of Jesus. As he was passing by, she lifted her wasted hand and brushed it across the hem of his garment. In that one touch was concentrated the faith of her life, and instantly her pain and feebleness gave place to the vigor of perfect health. How thankful she was. After years of hiding away, her natural reaction was to slip away unnoticed, but Jesus had other ideas. He stopped, looked around, and spoke decisively. "Who touched me?" The disciples thought that this was a foolish question, as people were pushing and shoving all around him. Jesus spoke again. "Somebody deliberately touched me, for I felt healing power go out from me." Jesus looked around to find who it was. With nowhere to hide, Rachel, trembling, with head bowed, cast herself down at his feet. She told her whole story of her 12 years of illness, her search for a cure, her pain, her isolation and suffering. Jesus already knew who had touched him, but he wanted to speak words of comfort that would be a blessing to her and to his disciples until the close of time. Kindly, he said, "Daughter, be encouraged. Your faith has made you well. Go in peace. Your suffering is over." You know, friends, we are all unclean, spiritually unclean. But Jesus promises to cleanse us from sin. We must reach out to him, believing that he does have the power to forgive. And he will make us clean. Dear God, please help us to believe that you will do what you have said. Our faith is often weak, Lord, but help us to reach out and connect with your power. You are the answer to all of our problems. Please help us to believe in you and to act on our belief. Amen.
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The word hope, when it's used in the Bible, means confident expectation, not just wishing, as we usually mean it. The real difference between faith and hope is that faith is now, and hope is for the future. I wait for the Lord, my soul waits, and in His word I hope. My soul waits for the Lord more than they that watch for the morning, more than those who stand watch and wait for the morning. Why are you cast down, O my soul? Why are you disquieted within me? Hope in God, for I shall yet praise Him, my deliverance, my victory, my prosperity, and my God. Be of good courage, and He shall strengthen your heart, all of you who hope in the Lord. The Lord is good to those who wait for Him, to the soul that seeks Him. It is good that one should hope and quietly wait for the salvation of the Lord. The Lord takes pleasure in those who revere Him, in those who hope in His mercy. Blessed is the one who trusts in the Lord and whose hope is the Lord. For he shall be like a tree planted by the waters that spreads out its roots by the river. It shall pay no attention when heat comes, but its leaves shall be green. He shall not be anxious in the year of drought, nor cease from yielding fruit. We have a strong consolation, we who have fled for refuge, to lay hold upon the hope set before us. This hope we have is an anchor of the soul, both sure and steadfast, which enters within the veil, where the forerunner has already entered for us, Jesus, who has been made our high priest forever. We are saved in hope, but hope that is seen is not hope. For what a man sees, why does he still hope for it? But if we hope for what we do not see, then we wait for it with patience. And not only so, but we glory in our troubles also, knowing that trouble works patience, and patience experience, and experience hope. And hope does not end in shame and dishonor, because the love of God is poured out in abundance in our hearts by the Holy Spirit who is given to us. It is a mystery which has been hidden from ages and from generations, but now is revealed to His saints, to whom God has made known the incomparable riches of the glory of this mystery among the Gentiles, which is Christ in you, the hope of glory. Then I saw new heavens and a new earth, for the first heaven and the first earth had passed away, and there was no longer any sea. And I saw the holy city, the new Jerusalem, coming down from God out of the heavens, prepared as a bride adorned for her husband. I heard a great voice out of heaven saying, Behold, the dwelling of God is with men, and He will make His home with them, and they shall be His people. And God Himself shall live with them and be their God. And God shall wipe away all tears from their eyes, and there shall be no more death, sorrow, or crying, neither shall there be any more pain, for the former things are passed away. And he that sat upon the throne said, Behold, I make all things new. And he said to me, Write, for these words are faithful and true. And he said to me, It is done. I am Alpha and Omega, the beginning and the end. This is the day that the Lord has made. Let us rejoice and be glad in it. Now may the God of hope fill you with all joy and peace in believing, that you may abound in hope through the power of the Holy Spirit.

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3: Hello there, and thanks again for joining me once again. I'm Robbie Bergen, and you're listening to The Faith Experiment, and this is episode number 29, and I'm calling this episode Trust. Now, in this episode, I have a great giveaway. It's a little book called What the Bible Says About, and this little book is going to answer a whole wide range of questions. It's divided into two sections, and these two sections are powerful little study aids, and you do not want to miss getting this free offer. So stick around to get the code word during the show. You're going to need to text that code word to the Faith Experiment number 0488 45311. So take out your phone now and save this number in your phone so that when you get the code word, you're ready to text it in. So here's the number once again. Save this number into your phone. It's 0488 45311. So just wait for the code word during the show and you will get this free, amazing resource. Now, if you're joining me for the first time in the Faith Experiment, this show is all about putting faith into practice. It's about my own personal journey of faith and others that I have encountered. And so far on the show, I've been sharing with you my own personal journey of how I went from a non-believer to a faith experimenter. And we've just finished looking at another little mini-series of topics built around one particular question that I got over and over and over again on the Faith Experiment, which was, how do you study the Bible? And I share with you my background and my tips on how to enhance your study of these ancient manuscripts. Well, I love to hear from you on the Faith Experiment, and I would love to hear from you today. I'd love to know where you're listening from. So let me know by texting me on 0488 45311, or email me on robbie@faithfm.com.au. Now, in today's episode, I'm starting kind of a new series. You see, since I started the Faith Experiment, I have been inviting you to text me in your questions, your comments, and your feedback, and I have been absolutely overwhelmed with how many of you have taken the time to connect with me and to send in your questions. I have received so many questions through text message, through email, through Facebook. And so I have compiled all of these questions, every single one of them, and I have got a list that is so long that I decided I'm going to do a series answering Bible questions that have come from my listeners here on the Faith Experiment. Now, I want to give you a sample of what some of these questions sound like. Here they are. What happens to babies when they die? Do they go to heaven or do they wait for a resurrection? It's a good question. Here's another question. Why does God call Jesus his son? And why does Jesus call God his father? I think that's a fantastic question. So I've got that one listed here. Here's another one. How can we be sure that the Bible is actually God's word? Or what is the best way to study the Bible for personal devotional times? Here's a really common question I get. Where is hell? Very good question. Another one, how do we know with certainty what is God's will for our lives? I tell you what, if I had a dollar for every time I had that question from somebody, I would be a very, very rich person. It's a good question. Here's another question. When will Jesus return? Or how can I be born again? How can I overcome an addiction? What is Jesus doing now? That is such a fantastic question because, you know, as Christians, you always hear about what Jesus did. He lived, he died, and he resurrected, and he ascended. And then the next thing we talk about is he will come back again. But what has he been doing in heaven since then? Or is he even in heaven? Good question. Here's another question. Why does the Bible say that God is a jealous God? Isn't being jealous bad? I like that question as well. Here's another one. How can a loving God send people to hell? Now, here's a question that's more related to the times in which we're living in. It says, what is the mark of the beast? Do you think it is a COVID vaccine? That's a good question. How about this one? Is there a connection between COVID and the end of the world? More questions. When will the Bible millennium in Revelation begin? Here's one that one person asked me recently. It said, why do you keep the Sabbath? Wasn't it done away with at the cross? Here's another question. Can you explain what is the judgment in the Bible? Is the secret rapture in the Bible? What's the purpose of tithe in the Bible? Should I be giving tithe today? Here's a really interesting one. Is China in Bible prophecy, and does it end up controlling the world? Well, that's a really good question, especially what's happening with China right now. Many people are asking questions. What about China? Where's China? Here's another one. When do you think Armageddon will happen? Now, Armageddon, if you don't know what that is a term used in both the Old and New Testament, but specifically in Revelation, it talks about a battle of Armageddon. And the question here is, when do you think it will happen? Here's another one. I have been christened. Is that the same as being baptized? Good question. Another good question. What do you think is the Antichrist? Well, I have a good answer for that from the Bible. Not what I think, but what the Bible says. Here's another question. Is the United States in Bible prophecy? I think it is. Do you agree? Okay, good question again. Here's another one. I have heard the expression, the three angels' messages, but I have no idea what it means. Can you please explain? Wow, that is a favorite topic of mine. It's based in Revelation chapter 14. Here's another question. And this is a very, very common question I get, especially coming from an atheist background. The question goes like this. It says, if God is so good, then why is the world so bad? If I, again, had a dollar for every time I had that question, I'd be a very rich person, because that's one question that most people, whether they're religious or non-religious, they have this question. If you think there is a God, then why is this world so bad? It's an excellent question. Here's another one. I'm interested in the time prophecies, but they're confusing. Can you explain how do you know how they are meant to be calculated? Well, this is a really important question, because a lot of prophecies in the Bible, not all of them, but there are some that are very much connected to time calculations, and it can be confusing, but the Bible does give us very simple answers. So we'll look at this question. Here's another question. Why did God let Abraham's descendants go into slavery? Now, I tell you, you guys are really thinking out there. The questions that I'm getting here are really good. I love these questions. Here's another good question. Does it matter if you worship God on Saturday or Sunday? Well, if you look in the Christian world today, you'll definitely see two types of days of worship being observed. And it's a good question. Does it matter which day, Saturday or Sunday? Here's another good question. What are generational curses? Do they still exist? If so, how do families break them? Here's another question. It says, I have heard that the Bible gives us information about what we should and should not eat. What does it say? The Bible has a lot of information on various aspects of life, and one of them is, in fact, health. And so that's an excellent question as well. Here's another one. The Bible teaches that we should not make graven images. I have a friend that won't watch movies with Jesus in them because of this commandment. What do you think? And here's another question. It says, Robbie, can you explain more why there are so many different denominations? I liked how in your story you used a matrix and you used data to make your decision. But could you share more about what you found? Thanks. Now, these are just a few of the questions, some of the ones that really stand out to me that have been coming in for the past 10 months or so since I started the Faith Experiment right here on Faith FM. And I just want to say that you guys are amazing. To all of you Faith Experimenters out there, thank you so much for your support and your engagement on this show. 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I really think our Faith Experiment community is one of the most engaged communities out there in radio land. 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Actually, let me know how you're sharing the show. Some of you have texted in. I've heard some really interesting ways, but I would love to hear your way. 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So Over the next few episodes, I'm going to take your questions, these questions, as many questions as I can, and I'm going to dig into these ancient Hebrew and Greek manuscripts and find the answers to these questions. And now, what I'm going to do is I'm going to take all of these questions and I'm going to group them by topic and theme, and we'll try and answer a bunch of them that share the same idea or topic on a single episode. So I hope that kind of makes sense. 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It's really simple. It's my name. It's Robbie Bergen. All one word, no spaces. I'm on Facebook, I'm on YouTube, I'm on Twitter. 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So with that being said, it's time to take a short break. But when we come back, we're going to jump straight into our new series looking at your questions. So stick around. After break, we're going to look at some questions around the issue of trust. And how can we trust that the Bible is actually God's word? And coming up is the code for today's giveaway, so stick around.
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1: Welcome back to the Faith Experiment. I'm your host, Robbie Bergen, and this is episode 29 of the Faith Experiment. I'm calling this episode Trust. And coming up is the code word for today's free offer, so make sure you stick around. Now, on this episode, I'm answering questions that you've been sending in to me over the past few months. I've got them listed down here, and what I'm going to do is group these questions by theme. And on this episode, we're going to look at the questions built around the question of trust. You see, I've got questions like, what is the mark of the beast? Do you think it's the COVID vaccine? And what happens when babies die? And where is hell? And when will Jesus return? And how can I be born again? And how can I overcome addictions? Is there a connection between COVID and the end of the world? And I've got questions like, how can a loving God send people to hell? And what is Jesus doing right now? Well, you see, for us to look at any of these questions, I think we first need to establish a baseline. And the baseline is the issue of trust. Now, I have one question here from Eva, who asked this question. How can you be sure the Bible is actually trustworthy? I mean, can we even trust that the Bible is God's actual word? Now, this is such a good question. And this is where I want to start this little series. You see, Eva's question is so important because in our faith experiment, if we can't answer this question, if we don't have good evidence for this question, then everything else, every other question is going to be speculation. It's just going to be an opinion. And to be honest, it's all going to be a bit of a waste of time. So let's start with this question. How can we trust that the Bible is God's word? Is there any evidence for it? Well, to answer this question, we're going to examine evidence from a number of key areas. First, we're going to look at what the Bible actually claims about itself first. That's the first thing. Then we're going to look at the evidence from a prophecy point of view to support its claims. Then we're going to look at the evidence from a scientific point of view. Then we're going to look at the evidence from an archaeological point of view, followed by evidence from a historical point of view. And then we'll look at the evidence from a mathematical point of view. And then finally, what we're going to do on the episode is we're going to look at the actual evidence from actual experimentation with the Bible and its claims. So let's get started. What does the Bible actually claim about itself? Well, there are actually a number of texts in both the Hebrew and the Greek manuscripts that make certain claims. Let's look at a few of them. The Bible says in the Greek New Testament book of 2 Timothy, Chapter 3, verse 16, we looked at this passage a number of times in the faith experiment, but here it is again. It says, all scripture is given by the inspiration of God. So the text is claiming that the Bible comes from God. The word inspiration means God breathed. God breathed it. Then if we look at the New Testament book of 2 Peter, chapter 1, verse 21, it says that prophecy, or the inspiration, never came by the will of men, but holy men of God spoke as they were moved by the Holy Spirit. And then we read it in John chapter 10, verse 35. It says that the scripture cannot be broken. You see, the Bible claims to be inspired. That's its foundational starting point. It claims to be inspired. It claims that it was written by men who were guided by God. And these revelations that make up the scriptures claim that they cannot be broken. Another way to put that is that they cannot be proven to be untrue. This is a bold claim, right? So, right off the bat, the Bible claims to be the Word of God. It claims to be true, and it claims that it cannot be broken. Now, Jesus also demonstrated this confidence in the scripture. He said, you can read it in Matthew chapter 4, verse 4. He said this. He said, it is written, referring to the Old Testament, man shall not live by bread alone. Then he says, it is written again, you shall not tempt the Lord your God. It is written again, you shall worship the Lord your God and him only shall you serve. And then in John chapter 17, verse 17, he said, sanctify, which means to make holy, sanctify them by your truth. Your word is truth. So Jesus quotes the scriptures when he encounters the temptations of Satan. He also states that the Bible is God's truth. And Jesus often quoted the scripture as the authority for the truth he was teaching. So from Jesus and the prophets, the Bible's claim is that it's not only the word of God, but it cannot be broken or proved untrue. And that is a bold claim. There's no other book that I have ever read in any other religion that makes this kind of bold claim. But the question is, what's the evidence for it? It's easy to make a claim, but how do you prove it? Well, let's start by looking at the first viewpoint. The first viewpoint we'll look at is the viewpoint of prophecy. The Bible says in the Old Testament Hebrew book of Isaiah, in chapter 42, verse 8, it says, I am the Lord. New things I declare before they spring forth, I tell you of them. And then continuing in chapter 46, verse 9, God says, I am God, and I will declare the end from the beginning, and from ancient times the things that are not yet done. The Bible claims that God is the ultimate author, of these texts, and that through Bible prophecy, he's going to tell us the things that will happen in the future. And when we see those things happen exactly as they were predicted, that means that's our proof that God is in fact God. That's the proof. That's the evidence that he is the only God and that the texts are in fact from him. Now, let's have a look at some examples of prophecies in the Bible really quick. The first one comes from the book of Daniel. Daniel's full of prophecy. But in chapter 2, 7, and 8, it makes a claim that the kingdom of Babylon will fall and be replaced by three successive world empires. It even names them as Medo-Persia, Greece, and Rome. It tells us of a sequence after Babylon. It tells us of characteristics of the three that will succeed Babylon. It even describes that Greece will have a leader, a great leader, and that great leader will be struck down. And when he's struck down, he'll be replaced with four leaders lesser than himself that will sort of lead Greece until it's conquered by the fourth power, which is Rome. Now, all of this was given hundreds of years before any of these tribes even existed. Now, remember, the Bible claims that God inspired it, and prophecy is the test that God is in fact God. Here's another example of prophecy. In the book of Isaiah, chapter 45, verse 1 to 3, the Bible mentions a man called Cyrus. And it says that Cyrus is the one who will conquer Babylon. Now, what's remarkable about this is that Isaiah wrote this 150 years before there was a baby born called Cyrus. And this Cyrus who was born, he would grow up, he would invade and conquer Babylon, exactly as it was prophesied. Here's another one in the book of Isaiah and the book of Jeremiah, a prophecy is given that after Babylon's destroyed, it would never be inhabited again. Now, this was the greatest city in the world at the time. People probably would have laughed at this prediction. I mean, this is like saying that Sydney will be destroyed by a guy called Bruce and it will never, ever be populated again. I mean, who in their right mind would believe that? Well, do you know where Babylon is today? Babylon is a piece of uninhabited desert in Iraq. And do you know how many people live there today? None. Now, there are more and more examples of Bible prophecies that have been given, and all of these prophecies are impossible for humans to have written down before these events happened and had them fulfill exactly the way they were written. And remember the Bible's claim, if the things happen exactly as they were supposed to happen, it proves that I am God. But we're running out of time, so let's keep moving on with Eva's question. How can we be sure that the Bible is actually trustworthy? Now, let's look at the evidence from a science point of view. Here are a few claims that the Bible makes about things in the scientific world, which at the time, humans had no way of verifying. But with the advent of modern science, we've been able to confirm them. The first is, Earth is free-floating in space. In the Old Testament book of Job, in chapter 26, verse 7, which was written 3,500 years ago, The Bible says that God stretches out the north over empty space and he hangs the earth on nothing. The Bible claims 3,500 years ago that the earth floats in space. Now, at the same time, most other cultures thought that the earth sat on the back of a large animal. Now, obviously, science has since confirmed that the earth is in fact floating exactly as the Bible claimed. Here's another one. The earth is round. In Isaiah 40, verse 22, written about 2,800 years ago, it says that he who sits above the circle of the earth. The Bible taught for almost 3,000 years that the earth is round, even though it was once believed that the earth was not a circle. Here's another one. The science of oceanography. In Psalm 8, verse 8, it says that the fish of the sea that pass through the paths of the sea. Humans used to think that the sea was just one huge mass of water, and how could it have paths? Well, we discovered the existence of ocean currents in 1850 by a guy named Matthew Henry, who is considered to be the father of oceanography. Now, he noticed this expression in the Bible, and he took God at his word, and he went looking for these paths, and his book on oceanography is still in print today. And one last one, since we're living in the post-COVID-19 world, this one has to do with the laws of quarantine. In the book of Leviticus chapter 13, verse 46, written about 3,500 years ago, it says, "All the days of his sore shall be unclean. He is unclean, and he shall dwell alone. His dwelling shall be outside the camp." You see, long before medical science discovered the importance of quarantining people with infectious diseases, the Bible instructed it. And in 1490 BC, the Bible tells us what to do if someone had a condition like leprosy. The laws of quarantine were not discovered until the 17th century AD by modern man. So we've seen that the Bible makes a claim. It claims that it's God's word. It's the basis of truth. It cannot be broken or proven untrue. Now, in the faith experiment, we've looked at the evidence for this claim from a prophecy point of view, and we've seen the evidence from a science point of view. And coming up, we're going to look at the evidence from an archaeological, historical, and mathematical point of view. We're taking a short break now, but when I come back, we're going to continue looking at this question of the topic of trust. Can we trust that the Bible is actually God's word? And coming up is today's code word for today's giveaway. I'll be right back after this with the Faith Experiment.
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1: Welcome back to the Faith Experiment. I'm your host, Roy Bergen, and this is episode 29 of the Faith Experiment. I'm calling this episode Trust. And coming up is the code word for today's free offer, so stick around. Now, on this episode, we're answering Eva's question, which is, how can you be sure that the Bible is actually trustworthy? I mean, can we even trust that the Bible is God's actual word? And this is a great question because we need to be sure that we have evidence that the Bible is in fact God's word. Otherwise, this whole faith experiment falls over pretty quickly. So before the break, we looked at what the Bible actually claims about itself. And we found that it has no problem claiming to be truth or the word of God, a direct revelation from God. And it claims it cannot be broken. So then we next looked at the evidence to support these claims. We looked at a prophetic evidence. The Bible claims that prophecy, when it comes true the way it's been described in the Bible, proves that it comes from a supernatural source. Then we looked at the evidence from a scientific point of view. We found that thousands of years before modern science made some discoveries, the Bible already made profound claims that had been verified by modern science, even though at the time it would be impossible to know the things that the Bible wrote. Now, all of this just keeps adding to the evidence that the Bible had some supernatural foresight to some of these things as stated, whether it be prophecy or whether it be science. Now we're going to look at the evidence that the Bible is in fact a revelation from a supernatural being from an archaeological point of view. Now, one of the most famous archaeologists, W.F. Albright, he wrote this. He wrote, "In the center of history stands the Bible. Thanks to modern research, we can now recognize the Bible's historical accuracy. To sum it up, we can treat the Bible from beginning to end as an authentic document of religious history." Why does he say this? Well, there have been a number of archaeological discoveries that have been made that have confirmed the truthfulness of the biblical account, even though For years, critics have claimed that the Bible was a bunch of made-up stories. Certain tribes and places, events, and even kings just simply didn't exist because there was no evidence for them outside of the Bible. But time and time again, archaeology has proven the critics wrong and that the Bible accounts were right, again pointing to the fact that this book is in fact of a supernatural source. Here's some examples. Many of the accounts from the book of Genesis have dealt with the Hebrews' interaction with the Egyptians. We all are familiar with the Red Sea crossing and the Egyptian slavery and throwing the babies into the Nile. We all know those stories. But many critics have argued that these events were completely fictitious. They were made up because there has been no accounts in the Egyptian history that matched the Hebrew accounts. But all that changed in 1799 when a discovery was made in Egypt by Napoleon scientists. They found a stone which contained three languages written on it. There was a language of hieroglyphics, a language of Demotic, and a language of Greek. Now, at this point in history, in 1799, nobody could read hieroglyphics. And so to have this stone, which had all three languages side by side, was the first time in recent history that archaeologists had a chance to decode hieroglyphics, because the three languages were saying the same thing, but in these three different languages. Now, this stone is named the Rosetta Stone. And it took a number of years for the archaeologists and the linguistic experts to try and decode this, but they finally did it. And archaeologists were able to unlock the mystery of the hieroglyphs. And this allowed historians to open up all the records of the Egyptian civilization. And guess what they found? Time and time and time again, they found in the hieroglyphs parallel accounts of what the Bible contained about the interactions between the Egyptians and the Hebrews, proving the accounts of the Hebrew text were actually accurate and disproved all of the critics. Another discovery that vindicated the Bible account was the discovery of the Moabite stone. It was discovered in 1868 in Jordan, and this stone confirmed, as the name suggests, the Moabites and the attack on Israel. You see, on this stone, the Moabite king describes his attack on Israel exactly the same way as it's depicted in the book of 2 Kings chapter 1 and chapter 3. You see, before this discovery, the critics said that there was zero evidence for the Moabites outside of the biblical account. I mean, there was no city, there was no stone, there was no idol, there was no coin, there was no sword, there was nothing. They said that if the Bible made that up, how can you trust the rest of the Bible? But with the discovery of this stone, it changed everything. These people did exist, even though the only record of them was in the Bible for more than 3,000 years until this stone was discovered. Another discovery was what we call the Cyrus Cylinder. It's a cylinder of stone with inscriptions recording Cyrus's overthrow of Babylon and the deliverance of the Jewish captives. Now, before this cylinder was discovered, the only record of this event was found in the Hebrew Old Testament. But again, because there was no other source of these stories, the critics said that the Bible was wrong and that the accounts were all sort of fictitious and made up. But with the discovery of the cylinder, all that changed again. The Bible was once again vindicated. All these discoveries proved that the Bible was an authentic record. It was trustworthy, even though it was the only witness for thousands of years of these events. You see, all the critics claimed that because there was no evidence outside the Bible, these things were made up. Things like the kings, the tribes, the places, the attacks. And that was proof the whole thing was fictitious, which means, logically speaking, if it gets history wrong, then how can it be a direct revelation from God? But with each of these discoveries, one by one, the objections were broken down. But one still remained. How can we be sure that the texts we have today were actually written before these events took place? And how can we be sure that the texts haven't changed over the centuries? Well, this is where perhaps the most famous discovery comes in, the Dead Sea Scrolls. They were discovered in 1948. These scrolls date back to 200 to 150 BC, and these scrolls contain portions or complete scrolls of every book in the Bible except one. Now, more than half a century has passed since their discovery, and with 50 years of study by the world's best linguists, it's been confirmed that the process of the old world in copying these manuscripts has been meticulously preserved throughout thousands of years. What does that mean? It means that the Bible we have today contains the exact same words, the same message, and the same original meaning as the original manuscripts did. Absolutely incredible. Now, if we look at the historical evidence of biblical accuracy, we find that the Bible's historical statements are accurate time and time again. The pattern seems to be that what God says in the book is true. Sometimes there is a period of time where there is no other evidence outside of the Bible to support its claims. But time and time again, every piece of new evidence that has been discovered, it always confirms, it never contradicts what the Bible has said. Here's some examples. For years, skeptics said the Bible is unreliable because it mentions a nation called the Hittites. It talks about a place called Nineveh and a place called Sodom. And the critics deny that these places even existed. But again, modern archaeology confirmed the history that these places did exist. Here's another one. Critics said the Bible mentions a king called Belshazzar, and he never existed. But once again, they found a clay tablet which has Belshazzar's name on it, and it confirmed it. Skeptics also claimed that the record of Moses wasn't reliable because it mentions writing and wheeled vehicles, neither of which was thought to exist at the time that Moses wrote. But today we now know better. They did exist. So what does all this mean? Well, like the prophecies, like the scientific statements, the archaeological evidence all suggests that the claims of the Bible is a revelation from a supernatural being. And the evidence just keeps building and building. But we're not done yet. We're going to look at the evidence from a mathematical point of view. Dr. Peter Stoner, the chairman of departments of mathematics, astronomy, and engineering at Pasadena College in California, he worked with 600 students for several years applying the principles of probability to prophecies of the Messiah's coming. He chose 8 of the 125 prophecies about Messiah's coming. And they worked out the probability of one man in one lifetime fulfilling 8 of the 125 prophecies. They worked out that it was 1 in 1 decillion. What's a decillion, you say? A decillion is the number 1 with 33 zeros after it. Now, to put that in context, your chances of winning Oz Lotto are 1 in 45 million. Which means you have a better chance of winning Oz Lotto every year of your life than you would have finding one person on earth who fulfilled 8 of the more than 125 prophecies regarding the coming Messiah. So we have seen that the Bible's claim is that it is the Word of God. It claims that it's the basis of truth. It cannot be broken or proven to be untrue. Now, in this faith experiment, we first looked at the evidence for this claim from a prophecy point of view. And we've seen it from the evidence from a scientific point of view. And we've looked at the evidence from an archaeological, historical, and now from a mathematical point of view. As you put all the evidence out on the table, so to speak, it becomes almost overwhelming. You see, this book seems to have very supernatural attributes and characteristics. Well, it's time to take a short break again, but when we come back, I'm going to continue looking at your questions on this topic of trust. How can we trust that the Bible is actually God's word? And coming up is the code word for today's giveaway. I'll be right back after this with the Faith Experiment.
0: If you have enjoyed this episode of the Faith Experiment, please help us get the word out by sharing our podcast with your friends and family. And don't forget to like us on Facebook. I can-

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1: Welcome back to the Faith Experiment. I'm your host, Robbie Bergen, and this is episode 29 of the Faith Experiment. I'm calling this episode Trust. And coming up shortly is the code word for today's free giveaway. So stick around. Now, in this episode, we are answering Eva's question, which is, how can you be sure that the Bible is actually trustworthy? I mean, how can you trust that it is God's actual word? And as I've said, this is a great question because we need to be sure we have evidence that the Bible is in fact God's word. Otherwise, this whole faith experiment falls over very, very quickly. So before the break, we first looked at the Bible's actual claims about itself, and we found that the Bible has no problem claiming to be the truth, the word of God, a direct revelation from God. It claims it cannot be broken. And then we next looked at the evidence to support these claims. We looked at the prophetic evidence and found that God claims that you will have proof that he is God and the only God if the things he says about the future come to pass exactly as he said they would. And by looking at just a few examples, the Bible is remarkably accurate. In fact, it's been 100% accurate so far. Then we looked at some scientific evidence. We found that thousands of years before modern medicine made any discoveries, the Bible already made profound claims that have been verified by modern science. And then we looked to archaeology and found that for hundreds of years, the skeptics said that much of the Bible accounts and places and tribes and people and kings and events only existed in the Bible itself. And this was supposed to be proof that the Bible is not accurate. And if it could

normal book. Either this is a hoax, the world's greatest trick on humanity, or this in fact is a supernatural book. Now, lastly, to answer Eva's question, we're going to look at the evidence that the Bible is in fact a revelation from a supernatural being, from the actual experimentation with the Bible and its claims. So what do I mean by this? Well, all the evidence we've looked at so far has been very much facts and figures, and you can argue, I think, very compellingly with just the facts and figures that this is a book worth considering. It's a supernatural book, and that this is in fact a revelation from God to the human race. But for me, this is lacking the experimental aspect. You see, I want to get the pedal to the metal, so to speak, and if you're like me, you'll want to see evidence in this faith experiment. And so, I present to you as the last viewpoint to Eva's question, how can you be sure that the Bible is actually God's word? I present to you the viewpoint of the changed life. You see, if you've been following me on the faith experiment for some time now, you'll know that my faith experiment began after I examined the facts and the figures. It started once I put the teachings of the old manuscripts into practice. And I share with you on, I think it was episode 18, that the purpose of the Bible is ultimately to transform us into men and women of God who have been completely changed and equipped with His good works. You see, the Bible says in 2 Corinthians chapter 5, verse 17, if anyone is in Christ, he is a new creation. Old things have passed away. Behold, all things have become new. You see, the changed lives of those who follow Jesus and obey the scripture, that constitutes the most powerful proof that the Bible is actually what it says it is, the living, breathing Word of God. You see, the power of this book is that it can make a drunk sober. It can make an immoral person pure. It can take an addict and set them free. It can take a fearful person and make them courageous. It can take the rude person and make them kind. This is the greatest evidence that this book is in fact the Word of God, because it can change lives that couldn't be changed. You just need to go back and listen to my story, the first 18 episodes of the faith experiment, and listen to the power that this book had in my own life. The fact that my father got freedom from drugs is evidence that this book is supernatural. He had tried every other method and failed. My sister, she overcame depression, drugs, and alcohol because of the power of this book. You see, the Bible says in Jeremiah chapter 13, verse 23, it says, can the Ethiopian change his skin? Or can the leopard change his spots? Then may you also do good who are accustomed to doing evil. What's the Bible mean by this? It means you can try and change, and you might have some success, but it won't last. It never does without the help that this book can bring. I could share with you story after story of people who have found power in this book. In fact, I'd love to hear your story. Do you have a story of how this book has changed your life with supernatural power? If you have, text through to me, 0488-45311, or email me on robbie@faithfm.com.au. I'd love to hear your story. But I can share with you story after story of how this book has changed lives. I could share with you the story of Janice from Coffs Harbour, how this book brought her peace and gave her hope when she had no hope. Or I could share with you Peter's story from Hamilton, who found power to overcome addiction in his life from this book. Or I could tell you about George from Hobart, who found meaning and purpose in his life because of this book. Or I could tell you about Eric from Devonport, who found power to overcome. I could share with you story after story after story of how this book has changed lives. But the reality is, the only way you are going to know is if you try this book for yourself. You see, the Bible says in Psalm 34, verse 18, it says, taste and see that the Lord is good. You see, you need to try it for yourself. You need to experiment with it for yourself. That's why this is a faith experiment. It's no good just listening to Robbie or listening to George or listening to Peter or listening to any of these people. You need to try it for yourself. If you'd like to get in touch with someone in your local area who can help you put this whole faith thing to the test, then get in touch with me. I can connect you with somebody
local to you.

0: 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If you feel like you want to, then text the code word STEP, S-T-E-P. Text that code word to 04888-45311. That's STEP to 04888-45311. And I'll help you. I'll help you connect with somebody who can locally get you started on this faith experiment thing. So, Eva, your question. How can we be sure that the Bible is in fact God's word? I think there is a lot of evidence in all those different viewpoints that we talked about that all suggest that this book is supernatural. But Eva, and anybody else listening out there, I want to leave you with that thought again. Put the book into practice. Experiment with it. And see how it has power to change you where you thought you couldn't change. And that is the greatest proof that this book is in fact God's word. Now, as I mentioned at the top of the show, I have a great book to give away today. It's called What the Bible Says About. This little book contains two really powerful aids for you. One is Bible study and one is Bible markings. This is a must to have. And if you would like to get this book, all you need to do is text the code word #FE29 to the Faith Experiment number 04888-45311. That's 04888-45311. 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So text the code word #FE29. That's the hash symbol or the pound key followed by the letters FE as in Faith Experiment and the number 29 for episode 29. So #FE29, no spaces, one word. Text that to 04888-45311 and we will get this fantastic free book out to you as soon as possible. Now, next time on the Faith Experiment, we're going to look at a series of questions about prophecy. So make sure you tune in for that one. Now it's time for this week's inbox. I haven't done it for a while, but I have got so much popping out of the inbox, I thought I should start sharing it once again. This is where I browse through the inbox and share with you your comments, feedback, and questions. Here's an email from Dale. It says, "Hi, Robbie. Thanks for sharing your journey from a non-believer to a faith experiment." Thank you very much, Dale. Appreciate the feedback. Here's a text from Vivian who says, "I'm listening from Ballina North in New South Wales." Well, hello there to Ballina North. I've been to Ballina. Really like that area. It's a beautiful part of the country. I'm glad you're tuning in. Here's an email from Rosaletta who says, "Hello, Robbie. I have been listening to the faith experiment and I'm finding it very interesting. I have some questions around the Sabbath." Well, thank you very much, Rosaletta. I have those questions noted and we will pick them up on a future episode. Here's an email from Stuart. He says, "Hi, Robbie. I am loving the new series on reading the Bible effectively." Thank you very much, Stuart. I really hope that it's helping you grow in your own faith experiment. Here's a text from Katie who says, "Blessings to you, Robbie. Thank you so much for sharing the faith experiment with us. What a blessing." Well, blessings to you too, Katie. Thank you for tuning in. And here's a text from David who says, "Hi, Robbie. Thank you for your faith experiment series. Praise God for your testimony, knowledge, and insight that you have been sharing. I love the podcast today on how the 66 books of the Bible came about." Well, thank you very much, David. I'm glad you appreciate it. And if you haven't heard the series on the Bible and how to study it, go back and look on previous episodes of the Faith Experiment. And here's one last text from Carmen who says, "Thank you, Robbie. I've been listening to your podcast since last week when a friend shared the link. I cannot stop. What an incredible journey and how beautifully the Lord impressed you to share it with teachings alongside." Well, thank you very much, Carmen. I'm glad you're enjoying it. And that's a great reminder, Carmen. Please get out there and share the Faith Experiment with your friends, your family. You never know how it's going to impact their own lives. Well, thank you all very much for your feedback. I really do appreciate it. You can text me your comments and feedback on 04888-45311 or you can email me on robbie@faithfm.com.au. 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I'll catch you next week at the same time right here on Faith FM for the next episode of The Faith Experiment. I'll see you then.
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7: G'day, I'm Mike Faber, the senior pastor of Lilydale Seventh-day Adventist Church. I would like to share with you an experience that I made many years ago when I lived in South Africa. It was a beautiful Monday morning, and I decided I was going to swim at a beautiful bay called Cool Bay. When I arrived there, it was lovely. As I said, the waves were perfect, and I went in. I had a great time, and around lunchtime, I thought, oh, it's getting a bit hot, so I better go out and take a shower. That was my free day, and I wasn't particularly in the mood of doing some pastoral advice or some counseling of any way. I just wanted to be there myself, anonymously, at the beach, having a good time, if that's ever possible for a Christian, you might think. Well, there I was under the shower, taking a nice, cool shower at Cool Bay. And we're talking about Africa, so we're talking about no doors in front of the shower, no curtains. So I basically, well, I can say I was standing there in all my manly beauty. When a gentleman comes into the bathroom, toilets, and he went to the sink to wash his hands and refresh himself a little bit. He was being on a bicycle, one can see that. And looking in the mirror, he paid specifically attention to me. I could see that and made me a bit nervous while he was looking at me from the mirror. I wasn't hiding everything, anything. So he turned around totally excited and said, I know who you are. I said, oh, really? How would you know who I am? He said, you are the German pastor. And I have to tell you that when I was in South Africa, I had started a German congregation in Somerset West in South Africa, close to Cape Town. And a couple of days before, I was attending an interdenominational pastors meeting where I had been sharing a bit about my work in South Africa. And I must have left an impression on this gentleman so that he hasn't forgotten about me and was totally excited about meeting me there at Cool Bay in the morning under the shower. You might wonder why I tell you this story. Well, you see, sometimes we don't want to be identified. We might want to rather live incognito. But should that really be the case for a Christian? Shouldn't we always be people that others say, hey, I know who you are. You are a Christian. You see, lately in my church, I had a couple of funerals. And I heard people talking about the deceased, how beautiful they were, what kind people they have been, and the exceptional qualities of such people. And what shot through my mind was, well, what would people say about me once I'm gone? Did I make a difference in their lives? Would they look back and say, well, we know this man for what he has been doing in our community? I would like to ask you this question as you listen. What do you think people say about you in your community? Do they say that you are a friendly person, or you are a kind person? Or do they say that you are a grumpy person, that you are unfair, that you are seldom smiling? I was wondering about this. Kids in school, when they look back at their teachers, or when I look back at my teacher, there are some teachers I would say, oh, wow, they were grumpy, they were horrible. And there are others I would say, wow, they were so loving, they were so kind. They were such great examples of what it means to be a friendly person in the community. And with all those people passing away in my church, I thought, yes, what do people say about me? Well, I'm sure if we're pretty honest, we would have lots to say about the people in our neighborhood. We know about the others around us, and we are easy in judging them. But what do people say about us? You might say, why is this so important? Well, personally, I would like to make a difference in this world. I would like to make a difference through the way that I treat people, to be kind, to be loving, to be fair, to be just, to be considerate, to be just there and help people in need. Isn't that, after all, what Jesus said, what we should be, when he speaks to us in Matthew 5, verse 13 to 16, we will read in the Gospel of Matthew, "You are the salt of the earth, but if the salt loses its flavor, how shall it be seasoned? It is then good for nothing but to be thrown out and trampled underfoot by men. You are the light of the world. A city that is set on a hill cannot be hidden, nor do they light a lamp and put it under a basket, but on a lampstand, and it gives light to all who are in the house. Let your light so shine before men that they may see your good works and glorify your Father in heaven." So that's what Jesus hopes that we would be, a light shining for others, being there, sharing kindness and friendliness. He also says in John 13, verse 34 and 35, the words to his disciples, "A new commandment I give to you, that you love one another as I have loved you, that you also love one another. By this all will know that you are my disciples, if you have love for one another." Yes, I think there is no higher goal really for a Christian to be a real disciple of Jesus Christ, somebody who is loving, caring, friendly, and really compassionate about his or her neighborhood. So yes, what would people say about you when they look at you in your neighborhood? Would they say, she really represents Jesus Christ? Or he talks like Jesus would have talked. When I shake his hand and look into his eyes, the friendly eyes, I can see Jesus. Well, a story is told from two missionaries that went to China to go there and bring Jesus and share Jesus with the people of China. As they arrived in a small little village and they started handing out little pamphlets and talking about Jesus and told them who Jesus was and what he has done, one young man, totally excited, says, I know who this man is. He lives in our village. He lives outside there. Come, I will show him. Now, the missionaries stated that this was impossible. This couldn't be Jesus at all. But the man insisted, "Oh no, this is Jesus. You come with me. I will show you. This must be Jesus." All right. The missionary, slightly puzzled, they went with this young man outside the village. And as they arrived there, they found a little place which was very neat, very clean. There was no garbage lying around. Everything was so tidy and spotless. A little hut somewhere at the outskirts of the village. And as they came there, and the man who took them there knocked at the door, a friendly man opened and welcomed those visitors. Well, he was briefly introduced and told, the man in the hut was told that these two gentlemen looking for Jesus and talking about Jesus, and they said that he was the man that they wanted to introduce because they know about this Jesus. Well, they were both a bit puzzled, the gentleman in the hut and those missionaries, and they started talking as they went into the house. But this young Chinese man told them that years ago he got the book of Luke from somebody. A bit of the Bible, a little book of the Bible, Luke. And he started reading about Jesus Christ, about this man, what he has done and the exemplary way he lived. And so he decided he wanted to be like Jesus. He wanted to do what Jesus did. He wanted to speak as Jesus spoke, act as Jesus acted. And the missionaries told him that they were presenting this same Jesus. And they had a beautiful conversation with each other. There was truly a follower of Jesus in this little Chinese village. After a little while, the man who brought the missionaries to the other gentleman knocked at the door and said, "Well, didn't I tell you Jesus lives in this house?" The missionaries looked at that gentleman and said to him, "Well, you're right. We can truly say that Jesus lives in this house." Isn't that a beautiful testimony that the community had given about a man who got in touch with Jesus and who decided to live as Jesus lived? See, the Apostle Paul says in 2 Corinthians 3, verse 2 and 3, "You are our epistles, written in our hearts, known and read by all men. You are manifested in epistle of Christ, ministered by us, written not with ink, but by the Spirit of the living God, not on tablets of stone, but on tablets of flesh, that is, of the heart." Well, may God bless you, that when people look at you, they will see a letter written by Christ, a letter that will bring other people through Jesus Christ. God bless you. This is Mike Faber, Senior Pastor of Lilydale Seventh-day Adventist Church.
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14: Mark 10. He arose from there and came into the borders of Judea and beyond the Jordan. Multitudes came together to him again. As he usually did, he was again teaching them. Pharisees came to him testing him and asked him,
15: "Is it lawful for a man to divorce his wife?"
14: He answered,
16: "What did Moses command you?"
14: They said,
15: "Moses allowed a certificate of divorce to be written and to divorce her."
14: But Jesus said to them,
16: "For your hardness of heart, he wrote you this commandment. But from the beginning of the creation, God made them male and female. For this cause, a man will leave his father and mother and will join to his wife, and the two will become one flesh, so that they are no longer two, but one flesh. What therefore God has joined together, let no man separate."
14: In the house, his disciples asked him again about the same matter. He said to them,
16: "Whoever divorces his wife and marries another commits adultery against her. If a woman herself divorces her husband and marries another, she commits adultery."
14: They were bringing to him little children, that he should touch them. But the disciples rebuked those who were bringing them. But when Jesus saw it, he was moved with indignation and said to them,
16: "Allow the little children to come to me. Don't forbid them, for the kingdom of God belongs to such as these. Most certainly I tell you, whoever will not receive the kingdom of God like a little child, he will in no way enter into it."
14: He took them in his arms and blessed them, laying his hands on them. As he was going out into the way, one ran to him, knelt before him, and asked him,
17: "Good teacher, what shall I do that I may inherit eternal life?"
14: Jesus said to him,
16: "Why do you call me good? No one is good except one, God. You know the commandments. Do not murder. Do not commit adultery. Do not steal. Do not give false testimony. Do not defraud. Honor your father and mother."
14: He said to him,
17: "Teacher, I have observed all these things from my youth."
14: Jesus, looking at him, loved him and said to him,
16: "One thing you lack. Go, sell whatever you have and give to the poor, and you will have treasure in heaven. Then come, follow me, taking up the cross."
14: But his face fell at that saying, and he went away sorrowful, for he was one who had great possessions. Jesus looked around and said to his disciples,
16: "How difficult it is for those who have riches to enter into the kingdom of God."
14: The disciples were amazed at his words, but Jesus answered again,
16: "Children, how hard is it for those who trust in riches to enter into the kingdom of God? It is easier for a camel to go through a needle's eye than for a rich man to enter into the kingdom of God."
14: They were exceedingly astonished, saying to him,
18: "Then who can be saved?"
14: Jesus, looking at them, said,
16: "With men it is impossible, but not with God. For all things are possible with God."
14: Peter began to tell him,
19: "Behold, we have left all and have followed you."
14: Jesus said,
16: "Most certainly I tell you, there is no one who has left house or brothers or sisters or father or mother or wife or children or land for my sake and for the sake of the good news. But he will receive 100 times more now in this time, houses, brothers, sisters, mothers, children and land with persecutions, and in the age to come, eternal life. But many who are first will be last, and the last first."
14: They were on the way, going up to Jerusalem, and Jesus was going in front of them, and they were amazed, and those who followed were afraid. He again took the 12 and began to tell them the things that were going to happen to him.
16: Behold, we are going up to Jerusalem. The Son of Man will be delivered to the chief priests and the scribes. They will condemn him to death and will deliver him to the Gentiles. They will mock him, spit on him, scourge him, and kill him. On the third day, he will rise again.
14: James and John, the sons of Zebedee, came near to him, saying,
20: Teacher, we want you to do for us whatever we will ask.
14: He said to them,
16: What do you want me to do for you?
14: They said to him,
20: Grant to us that we may sit, one at your right hand and one at your left hand in your glory.
14: But Jesus said to them,
16: You don't know what you're asking. Are you able to drink the cup that I drink, and to be baptized with the baptism that I am baptized with?
14: They said to him,
20: We are able.
14: Jesus said to them,
16: You shall indeed drink the cup that I drink, and you shall be baptized with the baptism that I am baptized with. But to sit at my right hand and at my left hand is not mine to give, but for whom it has been prepared.
14: When the 10 heard it, they began to be indignant towards James and John. Jesus summoned them and said to them,
16: You know that they who are recognized as rulers over the nations lord it over them, and their great ones exercise authority over them. But it shall not be so among you, but whoever wants to become great among you shall be your servant. Whoever of you wants to become first among you shall be bondservant of all. For the Son of Man also came not to be served, but to serve, and to give his life as a ransom for many.
14: They came to Jericho. As he went out from Jericho with his disciples and a great multitude, the son of Timaeus, Bartimaeus, a blind beggar, was sitting by the road. When he heard that it was Jesus the Nazarene, he began to cry out and say,
21: Jesus, you son of David, have mercy on me.
14: Many rebuked him that he should be quiet, but he cried out much more.
21: You son of David, have mercy on me.
14: Jesus stood still and said,
16: Call him.
14: They called the blind man, saying to him,
22: Cheer up! Get up! He is calling you!
14: He, casting away his cloak, sprang up and came to Jesus. Jesus asked him,
16: What do you want me to do for you?
14: The blind man said to him,
21: Rabboni, that I may see again.
14: Jesus said to him,
16: Go your way. Your faith has made you well.
14: Immediately he received his sight and followed Jesus on the way. Mark 11. When they drew near to Jerusalem, to Bethphage and Bethany at the Mount of Olives, he sent two of his disciples and said to them,
16: Go your way into the village that is opposite you. Immediately as you enter into it, you will find a young donkey tied, on which no one has sat. Untie him and bring him. If anyone asks you, Why are you doing this? Say, The Lord needs him, and immediately he will send him back here.
14: They went away and found a young donkey tied at the door outside in the open street, and they untied him. Some of those who stood there asked them,
23: What are you doing, untying the young donkey?
14: They said to them just as Jesus had said, and they let them go. They brought the young donkey to Jesus and threw their garments on it, and Jesus sat on it. Many spread their garments on the way, and others were cutting down branches from the trees and spreading them on the road. Those who went in front and those who followed cried out,
24: Hosanna! Blessed is he who comes in the name of the Lord! Blessed is the kingdom of our father David that is coming in the name of the Lord! Hosanna in the highest!
14: Jesus entered into the temple in Jerusalem. When he had looked around at everything, it being now evening, he went out to Bethany with the 12. The next day, when they had come out from Bethany, he was hungry. Seeing a fig tree afar off, having leaves, he came to see if perhaps he might find anything on it. When he came to it, he found nothing but leaves, for it was not the season for figs. Jesus told it,
16: "May no one ever eat fruit from you again."
14: And his disciples heard it. They came to Jerusalem, and Jesus entered into the temple and began to throw out those who sold and those who bought in the temple, and overthrew the tables of the money changers and the seats of those who sold the doves. He would not allow anyone to carry a container through the temple. He taught, saying to them,
16: "Isn't it written, 'My house will be called a house of prayer for all the nations'? But you have made it a den of robbers."
14: The chief priests and the scribes heard it and sought how they might destroy him, for they feared him, because all the multitude was astonished at his teaching. When evening came, he went out of the city. As they passed by in the morning, they saw the fig tree withered away from the roots. Peter, remembering, said to him,
19: "Rabbi, look, the fig tree which you cursed has withered away."
14: Jesus answered them,
16: "Have faith in God, for most certainly I tell you, whoever may tell this mountain be taken up and cast into the sea, and doesn't doubt in his heart, but believes that what he says is happening, he shall have whatever he says. Therefore I tell you, all things whatever you pray and ask for, believe that you have received them, and you shall have them. Whenever you stand praying, forgive if you have anything against anyone, so that your Father who is in heaven may also forgive you your transgressions. But if you do not forgive, neither will your Father in heaven forgive your transgressions."
14: They came again to Jerusalem, and as he was walking in the temple, the chief priests and the scribes and the elders came to him, and they began saying to him,
0: "By what authority do you do these things, or who gave you this authority to do these things?"
14: Jesus said to them,
16: "I will ask you one question. Answer me, and I will tell you by what authority I do these things. The baptism of John, was it from heaven or from men? Answer me."
14: They reasoned with themselves, saying,
0: "If we should say from heaven, he will say, 'Why then did you not believe him?' If we should say from men..."
14: They feared the people, for all held John to really be a prophet. They answered Jesus,
0: "We don't know."
14: Jesus said to them,
16: "Neither do I tell you by what authority I do these things."
14: Mark 12. He began to speak to them in parables.
16: "A man planted a vineyard, put a hedge around it, dug a pit for the wine press, built a tower, rented it out to a farmer, and went into another country. When it was time, he sent a servant to the farmer to get from the farmer his share of the fruit of the vineyard. They took him, beat him, and sent him away empty. Again, he sent another servant to them, and they threw stones at him, wounded him in the head, and sent him away shamefully treated. Again, he sent another, and they killed him, and many others, beating some and killing some. Therefore, still having one, his beloved son, he sent him last to them, saying, 'They will respect my son.' But those farmers said among themselves, 'This is the heir. Come, let's kill him, for the inheritance will be ours.' They took him, killed him, and cast him out of the vineyard. What therefore will the Lord of the vineyard do? He will come and destroy the farmers, and will give the vineyard to others. Haven't you even read the scripture? 'The stone which the builders rejected, the same was made the head of the corner. This was from the Lord. It is marvelous in our eyes.'"
14: They tried to seize him, but they feared the multitude, for they perceived that he spoke the parable against them. They left him and went away. They sent some of the Pharisees and of the Herodians to him, that they might trap him with words. When they had come, they asked him,
15: "Teacher, we know that you are honest and don't defer to anyone, for you aren't partial to anyone, but truly teach the way of God. Is it lawful to pay taxes to Caesar or not? Shall we give or shall we not give?"
14: But he, knowing their hypocrisy, said to them,
16: "Why do you test me? Bring me a denarius that I may see it."
14: They brought it. He said to them,
16: "Whose is this image and inscription?"
14: They said to him,
15: "Caesar's."
14: Jesus answered them,
16: "Render to Caesar the things that are Caesar's, and to God the things that are God's."
14: They marveled greatly at him. There came to him Sadducees, who say that there is no resurrection. They asked him, saying,
1: "Teacher, Moses wrote to us, 'If a man's brother dies and leaves a wife behind him, and leaves no children, that his brother should take his wife and raise up offspring for his brother.' There were seven brothers. The first took a wife, and dying, left no offspring. The second took her, and died, leaving no children behind him. The third likewise. And the seven took her, and left no children. Last of all, the woman also died. In the resurrection, when they rise, whose wife will she be of them? For the seven had her as a wife."
14: Jesus answered them,
16: "Isn't this because you are mistaken, not knowing the scriptures, nor the power of God? For when they will rise from the dead, they neither marry nor are given in marriage, but are like angels in heaven. But about the dead, that they are raised, haven't you read in the book of Moses about the bush, how God spoke to him, saying, 'I am the God of Abraham, the God of Isaac, and the God of Jacob. He is not the God of the dead, but of the living.' You were therefore badly mistaken."
14: One of the scribes came and heard them questioning together. Knowing that he had answered them well, asked him,
2: "Which commandment is the greatest of all?"
14: Jesus answered,
16: "The greatest is, 'Hear, Israel, the Lord our God, the Lord is one. You shall love the Lord your God with all your heart and with all your soul and with all your mind and with all your strength. This is the first commandment. The second is like this: you shall love your neighbor as yourself. There is no other commandment greater than these."
14: The scribe said to him,
2: "Truly, teacher, you have said well that he is one, and there is none other but he. And to love him with all the heart, and with all the understanding, with all the soul, and with all the strength, and to love his neighbor as himself, is more important than all whole burnt offerings and sacrifices."
14: When Jesus saw that he answered wisely, he said to him,
16: "You are not far from the kingdom of God."
14: No one dared ask him any question after that. Jesus responded as he taught in the temple,
16: "How is it that the scribes say that the Christ is the son of David? For David himself said in the Holy Spirit, 'The Lord said to my Lord, sit at my right hand until I make your enemies the footstool of your feet.' Therefore David himself calls him Lord. So how can he be his son?"
14: The common people heard him gladly. In his teaching, he said to them,
16: "Beware of the scribes who like to walk in long robes and to get greetings in the marketplaces, in the best seats in the synagogues, in the best places at feast. Those who devour widows' houses and for a pretense make long prayers, these will receive greater condemnation."
14: Jesus sat down opposite the treasury and saw how the multitude cast money into the treasury. Many who were rich cast in much. A poor widow came, and she cast in 2 small brass coins, which equal a quadrant's coin. He called his disciples to himself and said to them,
16: "Most certainly I tell you, this poor widow gave more than all those who are giving into the treasury. For they all gave out of their abundance, but she, out of her poverty, gave all that she had to live on."
14: Mark 13. As he went out of the temple, one of his disciples said to him,
4: "Teacher, see what kind of stones and what kind of buildings."
14: Jesus said to him,
16: "Do you see these great buildings? There will not be left here one stone on another which will not be thrown down."
14: As he sat on the Mount of Olives opposite the temple, Peter, James, John, and Andrew asked him privately,
19: "Tell us, when will these things be? What is the sign that these things are all about to be fulfilled?"
14: Jesus, answering, began to tell them,
16: "Be careful that no one leads you astray. For many will come in my name, saying, 'I am he,' and will lead many astray. When you hear of wars and rumors of wars, don't be troubled. Those must happen, but the end is not yet. For nation will rise against nation, and kingdom against kingdom. There will be earthquakes in various places. There will be famines and troubles. These things are the beginning of birth pains. But watch yourselves, for they will deliver you up to councils. You'll be beaten in synagogues. You will stand before rulers and kings for my sake, for a testimony to them. The good news must first be preached to all the nations. When they lead you away and deliver you up, don't be anxious beforehand or premeditate what you will say, but say whatever will be given you in that hour. For it is not you who speak, but the Holy Spirit. Brother will deliver a brother to death, and the father his child. Children will rise up against parents and cause them to be put to death. You will be hated by all men for my name's sake, but he who endures to the end, the same will be saved. But when you see the abomination of desolation, spoken of by Daniel the prophet, standing where it ought not, let the reader understand. Then let those who are in Judea flee to the mountains. And let him who is on the housetop not go down, nor enter in, to take anything out of his house. Let him who is in the field not return back to take his cloak. But woe to those who are with child and to those who nurse babies in those days. Pray that your flight won't be in the winter. For in those days there will be oppression such as there has not been the like from the beginning of the creation which God created until now, and never will be. Unless the Lord had shortened the days, no flesh would have been saved. But for the sake of the chosen ones, whom he picked out, he shortened the days. Then if anyone tells you, 'Look, here is the Christ,' or 'Look there,' don't believe it. For there will arise false Christs and false prophets, and will show signs and wonders, that they may lead astray, if possible, even the chosen ones. But you watch. Behold, I have told you all things beforehand. But in those days, after that oppression, the sun will be darkened, the moon will not give its light, the stars will be falling from the sky, and the powers that are in the heavens will be shaken. Then they will see the Son of Man coming in clouds with great power and glory. Then he will send out his angels, and will gather together his chosen ones from the four winds, from the ends of the earth to the ends of the sky. Now from the fig tree, learn this parable. When the branch has now become tender and produces its leaves, you know that the summer is near. Even so you also, when you see these things coming to pass, know that it is near, at the doors. Most certainly I say to you, this generation will not pass away until all these things happen. Heaven and earth will pass away, but my words will not pass away. But of that day or that hour, no one knows. Not even the angels in heaven nor the Son, but only the Father. Watch, keep alert, and pray. For you don't know when the time is. It is like a man traveling to another country, having left his house and given authority to his servants, and to each one his work, and also commanded the doorkeeper to keep watch. Watch therefore, for you don't know when the Lord of the house is coming, whether at evening or at midnight, or when the rooster crows or in the morning, lest coming suddenly he might find you sleeping. What I tell you, I tell all. Watch.
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9: 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We have started a new Bible study series called The Secrets of Prophecy. 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
26: Faithful women of the Bible. Elizabeth, the righteous mother. The morning breeze wafted across the little farm in the hills of Judea as a mature woman named Elizabeth milked the goat, gathered the eggs, and opened the gate of the sheep pen. After the jobs were done, Elizabeth wandered over to her favourite spot under a shady tree where she loved to pray. As she was sitting on a fallen log, Elizabeth looked in the direction of Jerusalem and thought of her dear husband Zacharias, who was completing his week of assigned duty at the temple. This particular morning, Elizabeth had no idea that Zacharias was having an encounter with the angel Gabriel. When he returned home, he was unable to speak and had to communicate with Elizabeth by gestures and writing. He told her, "Gabriel said that we will have a son, and we must call him John." Chronologically, Elizabeth is the first significant woman mentioned in the New Testament. God was pleased with Elizabeth and chose her to be the mother of the man who would announce to the world the arrival of the Messiah. What made Elizabeth so special in the eyes of God? Firstly, God knew that Elizabeth was righteous. Elizabeth and Zacharias both came from the priestly line of Aaron. The Gospel writer Luke paints an inspirational picture of this godly couple. In chapter 1 of his Gospel, he says, "And they were both righteous before God, walking in all the commandments and ordinances of God, blameless." Despite their righteous ways, Elizabeth and Zacharias did not have any children. They had prayed many times, asking God to bless them with a child, but this prayer remained unanswered. Living in a culture where children were considered to be the blessing of God, people used to ask Elizabeth unkind questions like, "Why doesn't God give you a child? Is God punishing you for some secret sin?" Now that they were old, they had accepted that they would always be childless. As much as Elizabeth longed for a child, she did not give up on her faith in God. Also, God knew that Elizabeth would believe his word. When Zacharias arrived home with the amazing news that they would have a son, Elizabeth conceived. To protect herself and her coming child, She secluded herself from the community for 5 months. She needed to care for herself to ensure the health of this important child. She was thankful for God's mercy, saying, "God looked on me to take away my reproach among people." Most importantly, God knew that Elizabeth would accept Jesus as the Messiah. When Elizabeth was 6 months into her pregnancy, her cousin Mary knocked on the door. When Mary observed Elizabeth's expanding figure, she exclaimed, "So it is true. God has blessed you with a child." At the sound of Mary's voice, the baby inside Elizabeth's womb kicked vigorously, and Elizabeth was filled with the Holy Spirit and cried out, "Blessed are you among women, and blessed is the fruit of your womb. But why is this granted to me, that the mother of my Lord should come to me?" Elizabeth was so in touch with God that she recognized immediately that Mary was pregnant with his son. It is interesting to note that Elizabeth was the first person to refer to Jesus as "my Lord." Mary stayed with Elizabeth for 3 months. Imagine the conversations that these two chosen women would have had. Reviewing the Old Testament prophecies about the Messiah and his forerunner, praying for wisdom to rear these two special boys, and encouraging each other. Mary would have helped the aged Elizabeth during the final months of her pregnancy, and possibly helped with the delivery of her baby. God also knew that Elizabeth would not bow to peer pressure. 8 days after John was born, he was taken to the temple to be circumcised and named. Friends and neighbors heard how God had shown great mercy to Elizabeth, and they came along to celebrate with the family. They wanted the baby to be called Zacharias after his father. Elizabeth told everyone that the boy would be called John. Their friends all protested, saying, "There's no one in your family with that name." Elizabeth kept insisting that he would be called John. They turned to ask Zacharias. He signaled for a tablet and a writing tool. He wrote, "His name is John." And immediately his voice came back and he began praising God. And finally, God knew that Elizabeth would follow Gabriel's instructions for rearing her son. As Gabriel commanded, she did not give John any wine or strong drink. She would have talked with him often about the miracle of his birth and the role that God had called him to fulfill. As John grew, he would ask, "When will I have to start? How will I know what to say? When will I meet my cousin Jesus?" Elizabeth would reply, "God will reveal all of this to you at the right time, my son." Knowing that her time with John would be limited, Elizabeth used every precious minute to teach her beloved son the ways of God. John probably had to bury his parents during his late adolescence. Scripture tells us that John grew strong in his mind and body, and he spent time in the desert contemplating how he might fulfill the role assigned to him. John did fulfill his mission. He did prepare people for the coming of the Messiah. Jesus himself affirmed John, declaring to the crowds, "I tell you the truth, of all who have ever lived, none is greater than John the Baptist." We must also affirm Elizabeth for her devotion to John's mission. Elizabeth is an inspiring lady, devoted to God, blameless, faithful, careful to follow God's parenting instructions, grateful, perceptive to the Holy Spirit, and responsive to the presence of her Lord. Please, God, help us to be more like Elizabeth. Amen.
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0: could outdo that. But wait for it. Mao Zedong's Little Red Book that contains quotations from Chairman Mao has sold over 800 million copies. That must be the record. 800 million copies of The Little Red Book. But surprisingly, all of these books have been outsold by the Bible. The best-selling book of all time is the Bible. More than 6 billion copies of the Bible have been sold. If you were to take all of these Bibles and line them up one behind another, they would reach around the world more than 20 times. The Guinness Book of World Records admits that the Bible is the only book that outsells it every year. The Bible's been the bestseller since 1454, when it was the first book ever printed. What makes the Bible so appealing, so popular? It's the basis of faith for billions of people around the world. For most of them, the Bible is more than just a good bit of reading or a masterpiece of sacred literature. They believe it is literally the Word of God. But is it? Do these claims hold up? Can they be believed today? It's no wonder so many people, if they could ask God a question, would ask, God, who wrote the Bible? Is the Bible your word, the word of God? Wouldn't you like to know? In our modern world, is there a way we can know for sure that the Bible is the word of God? Well, if you have a Bible handy, go and get it, and we'll be right back to explore that very question.
1: It has stood the test of time. God's book, the Bible, still relevant in today's complex world. It is written, sharing hope around the globe.
0: It happened at 5:30. Frank Stunenberg, ex-governor of Idaho, left the lobby of the Saratoga Hotel and headed home. It was just 5 days after Christmas, and he was eager to spend a quiet evening with his family. A warm supper was waiting. So was a homemade bomb. The fatal blast sent shockwaves throughout America. It was the first deliberate bomb assassination in American history. The murder of the century, some called it. The bomb blast shattered the town of Caldwell. Suspicion quickly centered on a stranger staying at the Saratoga Hotel. A search of room 19 revealed the evidence. Telltale material for construction of a bomb. On New Year's Day, a disgruntled drifter named Harry Orchard is arrested and charged with the crime. Under cross-examination at his trial, Harry Orchard, who would be labelled a terrorist today, admitting using bombs to kill Frank Stunenberg and at least 17 other individuals. Orchard pled guilty to his crimes and was sentenced to hang. But the sentence was commuted to life in prison. Unexpectedly, a Bible arrived in the mail, sent by a concerned doctor who heard about the assassination. At first, Orchard declined the gift, but later curiosity got the better of him and he began to read the Bible in jail. As the days and weeks passed on, an amazing transformation took place in the life of Harry Orchard. So great was the change that the judge who sentenced him failed to recognize him 1 year later. The prison authorities were so impressed by the transformation the Bible brought in his life that they allowed Harry Orchard to end his days living in freedom in his own house provided for him by the jail. Even in this postmodern age, the Bible still has the power to change the lives of people who read it. There is something about the Bible that inspires trust and uplifts people, that causes radical and lasting change. Thousands of people, millions in fact, of all ages, colors, classes and creeds through the centuries have experienced this for themselves. For them, the Bible is more than just a good bit of reading or a masterpiece of sacred literature. They believe it is the literal Word of God. I'm delighted to have my friend Pastor Sean Boonstra with me in the studio today to examine that claim. Pastor Sean, it's a pleasure to have you with us on the show today.
2: Well, Pastor Gary, it's a delight to be with you. I love when we get together to discuss these giant themes. And today, one of my favorites. We're going to talk about the Bible, and it is my favorite book. I spend hours a day studying it. Yet, in modern culture, people are starting to say, look, this is just a book like the other books on the shelf. It's just like every other religious book. It's like

0: Every other book of philosophy, it's not really the Word of God. And so I guess the question we need to explore today is this the Word of God? Is this book different? And does the Bible even make the claim that it is God's Word?
1: If another author had made claims anything like the ones that the Bible makes, we would really be having a close look at that individual.
0: That this man, guy's that either woman. Out of his mind or he's a megalomaniac. Right. What are some of these claims?
1: Well, we notice that one of the claims that the Bible makes is that it's God's word to the human race. It's God communicating with us directly. Well, in fact, Sean, over 3,000 times in different places, the Bible says that it is God's word. It says either the Lord said or God said. From the beginning right through to the end, the Bible claims to be the Word of God.
0: So 3,000 times, the people who authored this book are saying, this is God's Word. This is not my opinion about God. This is not what I learned at the university in philosophy class. This is God's Word to you.
1: Exactly right. 3,000 times. In fact, from the very first chapter to the very last chapter.
0: Now, help me understand that a little bit then. Clearly we can identify in the pages of the Bible that different people wrote these different chapters. I mean, they have their own style. You can sense personality coming through, and yet they all claim to be the Word of God. How does this work? How do we end up with the Word of God? How does this whole process of God communicating with the human race take place?
1: Well, let's allow the Bible itself to answer that question. Let's turn to Timothy, 2 Timothy, the third chapter.
0: Okay.
1: And we'll notice together verse 16. Notice what it says. All Scripture is given by inspiration of God and is profitable for doctrine, for reproof, for correction, for instruction in righteousness. And so, all Scripture, you notice it says, is given by inspiration of God.
0: Well, what does that mean?
1: Well, it means that God is impressing the minds of the writers with what they are actually to put down on paper, His communication with people.
0: So it's saying that we got the books of the Bible by inspiration, and that, if I understand right, that word literally in the original language means God breathed this into people. It's like He filled them with the knowledge and then they put it to paper.
1: Correct. Now you notice also, Pastor Sean, that it says that all Scripture is inspired, not just bits and pieces or a part there and a part here. It says all of the Scripture from the first book, Genesis, right through to the last book, Revelation.
0: Now, that's an important idea because I hear a lot of people say, listen, I can determine that this verse is important and that verse is important, and so I'm going to live by this, this, and this, but we're not so sure about these. And they kind of take a buffet approach to the Bible. I like this and this and this. And I've always wondered, isn't there a problem with that? I mean, how do you know where to draw the line? I like what you just said. All Scripture.
1: That's where we draw the line.
0: That settles the
1: all of it.
0: Settles the matter,
1: from,
0: the whole thing.
1: From beginning to end. And it came into existence through people known as prophets and apostles, who were inspired by God to provide this information for us today. It's God's way of communicating with us.
0: How many of them were there? I mean, you say prophets, and it's obviously plural authorship. Who wrote this?
1: Well, let's just have a look at the book as a whole. The Bible is a collection of books, actually 66 of them, or like a mini library. There are 39 in what we call the Hebrew Scriptures or the Old Testament, okay, and then there are 27 in what we call the Greek Scriptures or the New Testament. So altogether 66 books written over a period of about 15 to 1600 years.
0: That's a long time.
1: It is a long time. Would you expect to find agreement amongst the different books written over a span of time like that?
0: Well, look, I'm a minister. I sit down in a room full of ministers, and we strike up a conversation on theology, and invariably inside of 15 minutes we find disagreement.
1: Exactly, especially when you think of the Bible. These writers came from a variety of different backgrounds. Some were kings, some were fishermen, some were shepherds, some were statesmen and politicians. Not only did they come from different periods of time, but they came from different backgrounds as well.
0: What does the Bible say specifically about that process? I mean, how does God work with these prophets? Is there anything in the Bible that says what you've just said?
1: Well, let's go to 2 Peter, 2 Peter the first chapter, and let's notice together verse 21. 2 Peter chapter 1 and verse 21. Knowing this, that no prophecy of Scripture is of any private interpretation, for prophecy never came by the will of man, but holy men of God spoke as they were moved by the Holy Spirit.
0: Well, let's put the claim to the test, because I could write a book that says, you know, God told me. And as a matter of fact, I've gone to the bookstore, and if you go to the religion section, I mean, that is got to be one of the most diverse sections in the bookstore. And there's always a bunch of books of people that say, I had this dream, I had this word from God, this is the word of the Lord. How do I tell the difference?
1: Well, we've noticed firstly that the Bible claims to be the word of God. It also claims to be able to predict the future. About a quarter of the Bible, or even in fact more than a quarter of the Bible, is predictive prophecy. And a lot of them concerned ancient nations and cities. Another one was Babylon. We hear a lot about that part of the world today, Iraq. Babylon is situated just a short distance outside of Baghdad. Now, the Bible makes a prediction in the book of Jeremiah that the city would be left desolate forever and that Babylon wouldn't be inhabited again. If you go over there today, that's exactly what you'll find. 100 years before he was born, the Bible mentioned the great general Cyrus, mentioned him by name, and explained in detail how he would overthrow Babylon.
0: Where could somebody find that?
1: Well, you can find it in the book of Isaiah again. The book of Isaiah has some wonderful prophecies. Isaiah, the 44th chapter, it mentions Cyrus by name. Even before he was born, as I mentioned, 100 years beforehand. Yes. God calls him his shepherd and tells how he would dry up the rivers. Now, when Cyrus came to the walls of Babylon, the walls of Babylon were some of the most wonderful defensive systems ever built. No one could possibly overthrow Babylon. And they had enough food and water there because the river ran right through the city. And they had enough supplies to last a siege of 20 years.
0: 20 years?
1: 20 years.
0: Because of the water supply.
1: Exactly. The water and the food that they had available to them. Well, the Bible said that Cyrus, this great general, would cause the rivers to dry up. And Pastor Sean, that's exactly what happened. What Cyrus did, he diverted the waters of the river, and then as the river dried up and didn't run through the flow through the city, he marched his army right through that dry riverbed and into the city.
0: So he couldn't go over the wall, and he couldn't punch through the wall. He simply went under.
1: That's right.
0: All right, now that's predicting the future. Let me turn a little bit to another line of thinking. Let's think about the past, because surely in all these years, I mean, a lot of years have gone by since this book was composed. What about what the archaeologists find? Surely we've discovered that what we find out there demonstrates that this is mostly mythology.
1: But Pastor Sean, the wonderful thing is that as archaeologists go to work in the Middle East, as they work through the sands, the hot sands of the Middle East, they are making discoveries that vindicate the historicity of the Bible.
0: Well, give me some examples of it.
1: Well, let me give you one, a very current one, a very topical one. The people that are mentioned in the Bible in relation to the life and the ministry and the trial of Jesus, people often said, well, who were they? How do we know that these people existed? I think of Caiaphas, the high priest. People said, he never existed. Well, in 1990, a dump truck was traveling through the outskirts of Jerusalem in one of the outer suburbs, and it sort of crashed through the road, in fact, and opened up a burial tomb. At the time of Jesus, people would bury their dead in caves.
0: Okay.
1: And they would leave the bodies there for some time until the skeleton remained. And then they would gather lovingly, tenderly gather up the bones, and they would put them in what's called an ossuary, or a stone burial box.
0: This is a bone box.
1: That's right, a bone box. Well, in this cave, this underground cave, they found a number of these ossuaries, or bone boxes. Stone coffins, we would call them today. And on one of them was inscribed the name of Caiaphas. And as archaeologists went to work, they had no doubt that they had come upon the family tomb of the Caiaphas family.
0: Amazing.
1: Yes, and there they have the actual remains, the stone burial box of Caiaphas. And so it's again evidence that the Bible can be trusted. The cities of the Bible have been discovered. The personalities of the Bible are being discovered as well.
0: Now, I've heard people say, all right, maybe the people and the places, you know, are accurate in the Bible, but how much of the detail is really accurate? Surely the text has changed over all these hundreds of years, and the Bible we have today can't possibly be like the Bible that was, say, around in Jesus' day.
1: And the reason people raise this question is that the oldest manuscripts we had, or they were a thousand years away from the time when these manuscripts were
0: first. So we actually have no autographs.
1: We don't have the originals.
0: Okay.
1: That's exactly right. In fact, they were about a thousand years removed until the discovery of the Dead Sea Scrolls.
0: Tell me a little bit about that.
1: Well, in the year 1947, a young Bedouin shepherd was making his way along the shores of the Dead Sea when one of his sheep or goats went missing. He made his way to a number of caves and thinking that the goat may have found shelter in one of the caves, he took a stone and he threw it through the mouth of the cave. To his utter amazement, what he heard was not the sound of a goat quickly running out the mouth of the cave, but he heard the sound of shattering pottery.
0: Oh, that sounds expensive.
1: Expensive and exciting. He thought he may have found a treasure trove, so he raced back home. He told his cousin about it. Early the next morning, they returned and made their way into the cave, where they found a number of large jars. Expecting to find, or hoping to find, golden treasure in the jars, they took the lid off, but to their great disappointment, they were filled with old pieces of leather, with some markings on them.
0: Okay, not of much use to them.
1: Not of much use to them. And as we study the scrolls there, for example, there is the Isaiah scroll, which was found complete, intact. What is amazing, however, and what makes the Isaiah scroll so special is not just that it's complete, that it's intact, but as authorities and experts began to compare the Isaiah scroll from the time of Jesus with the book of Isaiah that we read together, they found that it was virtually identical, word for word. And so we can take confidence.
0: So now we know 1,000 years has passed, and the Bible's the same as it was 10 centuries earlier.
1: At the time of Jesus.
0: All right, so we have reliability. We have predictive accuracy. We've got a lot of evidence. I mean, we've got harmony, 40-some writers over 1,500 years, or roughly 40 writers, and they're in perfect agreement, and it all meshes together over all that time. Why do we have it? Why the Bible?
1: The Bible is God's love letter to us.
0: Oh, I like that. That's a neat way to put it.
1: God wants to communicate with us. There was a time when He used to communicate with us face-to-face in the Garden of Eden. But sin has separated us from God. But God doesn't want to leave us alone. He still loves us. He has a message for us. And this is God's way of keeping in touch with us. It's God's way of communicating with us. And we're looking forward to the day when once again we will meet our Savior face to face. When I open God's book, it seems as if I'm suddenly ushered into the presence of God Himself. In those quiet moments when everyone else has gone to bed and I sit at my desk with an open Bible, it's as if Jesus is right there with me. No other book is quite like that. There's no doubt that some books have had a huge influence on the way I think, but nothing has so completely revolutionized my life like the Word of God. You see, friend, when you read the Bible, something begins to happen in your heart. It changes you. It molds you in the character of Christ. That's what happened to Harry Orchard. The Apostle Peter says that we are born again by the Word of God. But of course, the journey to the throne of God can't begin unless you take the first steps. Maybe your Bible has been collecting a lot of dust. Maybe you don't even have one. Maybe you feel a need to deepen your study of God's Word and make a commitment to be more faithful in your devotional life. Well, I can't think of a better time to make some changes than right now. Can you? The first steps to eternity are just a heartbeat away.
2: You know, today somebody watching, I'm sure, is struggling with doubts about the Bible, or would like a better devotional life, or would like to understand the Word of God more. And it would really be nice, Pastor Sean, if you could pray for that person right now.
0: Listen, wherever you are watching today, why don't you join us and bow your head right now? Let's pray together. Father in heaven, the Bible speaks to us, but as long as it stays closed on the shelves and it's not used, we're never going to sense its inspiration. So help us to open the Bible. Help us to open the book of Psalms and quietly read what you're saying to us. Take us to the Gospels, Father, so that we can understand Jesus and what he says and who he is. May the book that our mothers read to us become again the passion and desire of our lives. We want to read it and understand it, Father. And we know and believe that you've never turned anybody away. We want to give you and your message to us an honest chance right now today. And so we commit ourselves to seeking, to studying, to following you in your word. Give us that gift today, for we pray it in Jesus' name. Amen.
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At every rounding of the year, we realize how much we need renewal. On New Year's Eve, we want to slam the door on the departing year or banish memories of 2020's pain and grief. But there are, and must be, great ties between the old year and the new. We live in the same bodies. We inhabit the same homes. We remain related to the same family. We work at the same jobs. We worship with the same believers. We study the same word. It's renewal, then, and not a clean break from the past, that offers us our greatest hope in 2021. How can our bodies be renewed? Will this year be the one when we're transformed by the renewing of our minds? How does a weary marriage find new sources of resilience and of laughter? Can dry and broken friendships be restored? We crave the ageless source of all renewal, the grace and mercy of our Lord revealed in the pages of His Word. Yes, grace renews what grace began. That is why we never give up. Though our bodies are dying, our spirits are being renewed every day. For our present troubles are small and won't last very long, yet they produce for us a glory that vastly outweighs them and will last forever. So here's to growing deeper, stronger, wiser, kinder in 2021. Stay in grace.

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2: 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It's exciting. I can't wait.
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0: birds of the air. 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
1: Matthew 6, verses 25, 26, and 34. 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They do not sow or reap, or store away in barns, and yet your heavenly Father feeds them. 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

0: civilizations. See ancient artifacts up close and long-lost ancient scrolls.
1: The strange writing on this clay brick is known as cuneiform. Now, this script was used for hundreds of years in ancient Mesopotamia.
0: Hear international presenter Gary Webster and travel with him to ancient Babylon and the island of Patmos to discover how ancient mysteries reveal the future.
2: Right, let's move into this topic, life after death. Some years ago, J.B. Phillips was sitting in his home, and as he's sitting there, suddenly before him appeared C.S. Lewis, the great Christian philosopher. Now, the problem was C.S. Lewis had already died, but now he was in J.B. Phillips' lounge room. J.B. Phillips, of course, wrote one of the great translations of the Bible. I love his translation, but here he is in his lounge, and there is C.S. Lewis, who's already died, appearing before him. Quickly, J.B. Phillips got on the telephone, and he rang one of his Christian friends and told him what had happened. He said, J.B., this sort of thing is happening all the time. Interesting. You see, what we have there is the ghosts, the dead, contacting the living. What do we make of these things? What about haunted houses? Do the ghosts come back and haunt the houses of people? What about out-of-body experiences when somebody's dying, maybe on the operating table, they look down and they see their body? What's going on here? How do we understand these things? I like what's written on a tombstone in Virginia. Stop, my friend. It's on Red Smith's tombstone. Stop, my friend, as you go by. It says, as you are now alive, so once was I. As I am now dead, soon you shall be. So prepare yourself to follow me. Good words on that tombstone. A little boy came along and he read those words and he wrote a message underneath himself. To follow you, I am not content until I know just where you went. That's pretty smart, isn't it? I don't want to go where you're going until I know where you are. That's the point here, and that's what we need to understand this afternoon. Many people believe that if you're bad, you go straight to the hot place. This is a widespread belief today. Other people believe, other religions believe that your soul gets recycled in an endless series of the recyclings of the souls in reincarnation and so on. Buddhism, Hinduism, many in the Western world believe this today. There are other people who believe that death is asleep and we wait till Jesus comes and wakes us up. What is the truth on this matter? How are we going to understand it? Well, let me tell you, we will have to go to the Bible to understand these things. The Bible is the place where we can discover what the truth is on these matters. John, in the book of Revelation on Patmos, he wrote these words, and we read them before, but I want you to notice again what it says here. When I saw him, says John, I fell at his feet as dead. But he laid his right hand on me, saying to me, do not be afraid. I am the first and I am the last. I am he who was dead, and behold, I am alive forevermore. Amen, says Jesus. And I have the keys of Hades, or the grave, and of death. Not only did Jesus come to life, but he has the keys to get us out of the grave. He holds the keys. Thank God that this book makes it very plain that there is life after death. There is no question when it comes to the Bible on this issue. There is a hope beyond tomorrow. But what happens when we die? Jesus has the power over death and the grave, but what happens when you and I go into that grave? Where do we go at death? I want to come back now to the 11th chapter of John. In the 11th chapter of John, Jesus is doing what Jesus does best. He is healing broken bodies and mending broken hearts. Jesus came to seek and to save that which was lost. He came to fix what was broken, both physically and spiritually. And Jesus was doing those things when a messenger burst through the crowds with this message. Your

friend Lazarus is sick. Now, Lazarus was the friend of Jesus. He was the brother of two ladies, Mary and Martha. These were very close friends with Jesus. He used to stay in their home in Bethany with them. And now this messenger tells Jesus that Lazarus is sick. Now, I like the fact that the Bible mentioned these words. Now, Jesus loved Martha and her sister and Lazarus. When he heard that he was sick, he stayed two more days in the place where he was. Thank God it says he loved those people, because we don't understand why he stayed there 2 days. Do you know sometimes God does not act according to our agendas? Isn't that right? We want God to do it now. We want God to come and help us now, but sometimes God seems to sit on his hands. And he stayed two more days in that place and didn't come immediately. Oh, it's hard sometimes to understand the ways of God, is it not? Very hard sometimes to understand his ways. We know, the Bible says, that all things work together for good to those who love God. When sometimes God does not act according to what you think he should do, and when you think he should act, remember these words, my friends, this afternoon. All things work together for good to those who love God. That does not mean all things are good, but God can bring good out of the bad situation, and he was sure going to do that right here in this story. When Jesus finally came 4 days too late to Bethany, the Bible says when Jesus came to the tomb eventually, Jesus wept at Lazarus's tomb. Isn't that a beautiful picture? You think of it, there is Jesus, God in human flesh, and there are tears in his eyes. You may be grieving right now because of a loved one that you have lost. You may have said goodbye to a wife, a husband, a child in death. And your heart is breaking. Let me tell you, God weeps with those who weep. God understands our tears. And God cried when he was here. Jesus, God in human flesh. I love that picture of the Lord Jesus Christ. Now, Martha said to Jesus, Lord, if you had been here, my brother would not have died. Do you notice what Martha is saying? You know, when we lose a loved one, we play the blame game, don't we? You see, when we lose a loved one, we go through what we call the grieving process. And one of the stages in the grieving process is we blame. And usually we blame ourselves. If only I had told my husband to go to the doctor a little earlier, he would still be alive. If only I had walked with my child across the road that day, my child would still be alive. They would not have got struck down by that car. And we blame ourselves, but oftentimes we blame God, right? And it looks like Martha's doing that. Now, Martha said to Jesus, Lord, if you had been here, why didn't you come earlier, Jesus? Why didn't you come sooner? Lazarus would be alive. Oh, I tell you, my friends, this story is a tremendous story for each one of us, because we see our humanity here, but we see that there's a God who understands. And if you're going through a grief process today and you're blaming yourself, or maybe you're blaming God, let me tell you today, God understands. He understands, and not only does he understand, he, as it were, weeps with us in our grieving process. Jesus said to her, he said to Martha, your brother will rise again. Martha said, I know he will rise again in the resurrection at the last day. Jesus said to her, Martha, I am the resurrection and the life. He, that means he or she, who believes in me, though he may die, yet he shall live. Notice what Jesus said, and whoever lives and believes in me shall never die. Do you believe this, Martha? Do you get this? Do you believe this? I'm sure Martha said, yes, Jesus, I do get it. I do believe it, but I don't understand it. Never die? Lazarus believed in you, Jesus. He believed in you, and he's dead. What do you mean he will never die? Good question, isn't it? You can see what must have been racing through Martha's mind. He who believes in me will live again, and he who believes in me will never die. I don't get it, Jesus, because Lazarus believed in you. What did Jesus mean? Well, we need to go back in that story. Back when that messenger burst through the crowds that day, he whom you love, Lazarus, your friend, is sick.
Now, when Jesus was told that message by those friends, I want you to notice what he said. He said, our friend Lazarus, he said this to his followers, our friend Lazarus sleeps, but I go that I may awake him. Then his disciples said, Lord, if he sleeps, he will get well. Everybody knows that if somebody's sick, let them sleep in bed. They'll get better if you do that, if they do that. That's why you should never go to hospital, because you'll never get a rest in hospital, right? Everyone's going to poke you with a needle and do this and so on. No, I'm just joking. It's a great place to be. But you know what I mean. If we sleep, we get better. So that's what his disciples thought Jesus was talking about. Notice what Jesus said. However, Jesus spoke of his death. But they thought that he was speaking about taking rest in sleep. Then Jesus said to them plainly now, Lazarus is dead. Do you notice what Jesus is calling death here? Jesus calls death a sleep. That's the way Jesus called death, or what he likened it to. It's like a sleep. Now, this idea of death as a sleep is found everywhere in Scripture. Many places. The Apostle Paul mentions this as well. Now, why does the Bible call death or liken it to a sleep? There's a good reason. Notice what Solomon tells us when he talks about what happens when we die. Now, by the way, my friends, some of the things that we're going to see this afternoon may really challenge your thinking. But I want you this afternoon to be open to the Word of God. Because if the Bible is true, then this is the safe way. It's never safe to believe what is not true. So I want you to open your mind this afternoon to what God says in His Word. Push aside our preconceived opinions and let the Word of God speak to each one of us. Because when we come to the end, you're going to see how it all comes together in a beautiful way. Now, why is death asleep? There's a very good reason, Solomon tells us. He tells us in the book of Ecclesiastes, why death is called asleep. Notice what he says. For the living, he says, they know that they will die. But the dead, he says, they know nothing. Have you got another one for me? Thank you, Colin. Let's see how we go on this one. All right. The living know that they will die, but the dead know nothing. And they have no more reward, for the memory of them is forgotten. Also, he says, their love, their hatred, and their envy have now perished. Nevermore will they have a share in anything that is done under the sun. Now, did you notice what the Bible says here? It says very clearly the dead know nothing. They don't understand anything. Even their love is finished. Their hatred and their envy have now perished. That's the words of the Bible. And that's why the Bible likens death to a sleep. Because when we're asleep, we don't understand anything. We don't know anything. That's what it's like. And so the Bible likens death to a sleep. Now, Job puts it this way. If a man dies, his sons come to honor. So they come to the grave of the father to honor him. And he does not know it. He doesn't even know that they're there, according to the Bible. They are brought low. In other words, they have a difficult time in life. They may be going through some financial crisis, and he does not perceive it. He doesn't even know what's happening in their lives while they're alive and he's dead. Now, this is what the Bible tells us, and that's why the Bible likens death to a sleep. So death is called a sleep because the dead know nothing. They don't understand anything while they're dead. Now, someone has a very good question right now. The question is this. Don't our loved ones actually go to heaven to be with Jesus at their death? That's what many people believe in the Christian world even today. But what does the Bible say? What does the Word of God say on this matter? We go to the book of Psalms, and David, notice what he says. The dead do not praise the Lord, nor any who go down into silence. Now, I don't know, but when I

to you of the patriarch David. I want to talk about King David, in other words, that he is both dead and he's buried and his tomb is with us to this day. Now, you can go to Jerusalem today and you can visit the tomb of King David. Here it is. So they say, in Jerusalem. Peter in his day said, we know where his tomb is. He's dead and buried, and his tomb is right here. But notice what Peter said. He said, David, however, did not ascend into heaven. Now, how many of you think David should go to heaven? You're not a very merciful group, are you? I don't see too many hands. Now, I know David was a terrible guy. I can see a hand raised. Good. I know David was a terrible guy sometimes. He committed adultery with Bathsheba. Then he murdered the husband. But David asked for forgiveness in Psalm 51. Have mercy on me, O God, and God forgave him. David is mentioned among the faithful who will live again. But according to Peter, at the time Peter preached, and David's been dead for nearly 1,000 years, David did not ascend to heaven. He hasn't yet gone there, according to David. We come to the great book of Hebrews, the great 11th chapter, when Paul writes to his Christian friends, these Jewish Christian friends. I want you to notice what he says about these faithful people down through the ages. The Bible says these words, but now, says Paul, they desire a better country, that is a heavenly one, for he has prepared a city for them. And all these, he says, did not receive the promise. They sought a heavenly one, but they did not receive the promise. Why? God having provided something better for us, that they should not be made perfect or complete apart from us. In other words, we're all going to get it at the same time, says Paul. They wanted a heavenly country. They're now dead. They're resting. But only together will we be made, will we have the whole thing together. He says that they should not be made perfect or complete. They shouldn't get their reward, in other words, apart from us, without us. So Job says, man lies down and does not rise till the heavens are no more. They will not awake nor be roused from their sleep. They are sleeping until the heavens are no more. Now, of course, the heavens are still here today, but there's coming a day when the heavens will roll back like a scroll, because we've read it from Revelation. And on that day, they will rise again. And that's what Paul says. Yes, when will they wake up? That day will be when Jesus returns. Notice the way Paul puts it. Paul was writing to his friends in Thessalonica. Evidently, they didn't understand everything because he was only there for 3 weeks. So Paul wrote them a letter. They felt that death was like a black hole, that only the living would have eternal life. Only the living would go to be with Jesus. That's the way they felt. If you died, you would not have eternal life, they felt. And he was, as I said, he was only there 3 weekends. When Paul heard that, he decided to write a letter, because you can imagine their husband gets sick, or their wife, or their children, or their parents, and they want to keep them alive, stay alive. They try to keep them alive because they hope anytime Jesus will come soon and then they'll have eternal life. But they did not. They died and Jesus had not come. You can imagine they were shattered. They would never see their loved ones again, they thought. So Paul wrote a letter from his pastor heart there to these friends in Thessalonica. Notice what he wrote. He said these words, I do not want you to be ignorant, without knowledge, brothers, concerning those who have fallen asleep, meaning died, lest you sorrow as others who have no hope. He says, you can sorrow, you can grieve, you can cry. The Lord Jesus cried, but don't cry without hope. There is hope beyond the grave. Lest you sorrow as others who have no hope. Notice what he said next. For the Lord himself, Jesus, will descend. He will come down from heaven with a shout. He said, with the voice of an archangel, with the trumpet of God. And the dead in Christ, he said, will rise first. What an amazing picture that he said. Then he said, we who are alive when Jesus comes, we hadn't died. Jesus came before death for some people, and remain, we will be caught up together with them in the clouds to meet the Lord in the air. And thus we shall always be with the Lord. Therefore, he said, comfort one another with these words. Oh, my friend, this afternoon, let me share with you what really happens usually when

0: somebody dies and we go to a funeral. Oftentimes it is said, Uncle Tom is now gone to heaven. That's what's often said, usually said. But Paul says, no, don't comfort one another with those words, but comfort one another with these words. What words? The Lord himself will come down from heaven with a shout, with the voice of the archangel, with the trumpet call of God, and that's when the dead in Christ who are sleeping, that's when they'll wake up at the second coming. Now, it makes no sense that people, for Jesus to have to come and take them to be with him if they've already been with him since they died. Why does he need to come for them? No, no, they are sleeping. The dead praise not the Lord, neither any who go down into silence. Those who are alive and go through trouble, they don't even know they're going through trouble anymore because the dead know nothing. But they will know something when Jesus comes and wakes them up. That's when they will resume life again. When Jesus comes, comfort one another with these words, the words of the resurrection morning. That is the great hope for life after death. It's that day, and that's what the New Testament always points to, the resurrection morning. Now, someone has a question in their mind, and it's a good question. Isn't the soul immortal? Isn't there something in us that lives on after death? Yes, that's what many people believe. In fact, the Buddhists believe that, the Hindus believe that, the Muslims believe that, almost every religion that has ever existed, including Christianity, many Christians believe this idea of an immortal soul. But what does the Bible teach about this? Well, when you go to the Bible, you will discover that the soul is mentioned 1,600 times in this book, but not once is it ever called immortal in the Bible, not once. Let me show you, however, who is immortal in the Bible. It makes it very plain that man is not immortal. The Bible says when Paul is writing to his friend Timothy, he who is the blessed and the only potentate, the King of kings and the Lord of lords, he says, who alone has immortality. Now, if only God has immortality, that means none of us yet have it. Because alone means only he has immortality. So the idea of an immortal soul, something's not quite right here. But let's move on further on this subject and we'll understand more. So what is a soul then? How do we understand a soul in the Bible? We need to go back to when God made man, when Jesus formed Adam and Eve. Notice what the Bible says. The Lord God formed man of the dust of the ground and breathed into his nostrils the breath of life. And man became a living soul. Did you notice what the Bible is telling us here? The breath of life from the Creator, Jesus, that plus the dust of the ground, and man became a living soul. Notice that God did not put a soul into man. The dust or the elements of the ground plus the breath from the Creator, and he became a living soul. Elements of the earth and the breath of life from the Creator, and that's what makes a living soul, the Bible says. In other words, a living soul means a living person. You see, you cannot have a soul without a body, according to the Bible, because a soul is made up of the dust plus the breath of God. So a soul has to have a body, not something a soul lives in the body. The man became a soul. That's why the Bible says these words, the soul who sins shall die. Souls are not immortal, according to the Bible again here. The soul who sins shall die. That means, and it's translated in some translations this way, the person who sins is the one who will die, because the soul means the person, the total person, physical, mental, spiritual, emotional, and so on. It is for a man's own sins that he will die, says the Living Bible. That's how the word soul is translated. So I promised you that I would show you some souls taken on camera. I was not joking. These are souls, according to the Bible. Living people. Old souls, young souls, some happy souls, some souls from the islands, and some handsome souls you'll notice up here. These are souls, according to the Bible. You have to have a body to be a soul. It includes the body. The breath of life plus the elements or the dust of the ground, and man became a soul. This is the Bible's understanding of a soul. And death is creation in reverse when we look at it from the Bible. Notice what the Bible says. Then the dust will return to the earth as it was, and the spirit or the breath will return to God who gave it. God gave the spirit or the breath in the first place, and it returns to him, and the dust, their body goes back to the dust. Now, I want to talk about the spirit for a moment. The Old Testament word for the spirit is the word ruach, which means breath or wind. In the New Testament, it's pneuma, from which we get the word pneumatic drill, that air drill, because that's the idea of ruach, I should say, and of pneuma, breath or wind. Now, the spirit and the soul are very different. Most people think they're the same thing in our world today. Most people, when you talk about the spirit or the soul, they think the same thing, but not in the Bible. They are totally different. Remember, what does it say when man was made? God breathed breath or spirit. That's what it's called, into man. He breathed breath or spirit into man. And then it says, man what? Man became a soul. So the spirit was here, added to the dust, and he became a soul. These are different things in the Bible. A soul or a person goes back to dust, and the spirit of that soul goes back to God, or the breath goes back to God. Notice what the Bible says. The spirit or breath of life, the power of life goes back to God. Now, someone says, that spirit that goes back to God, that's that ghosty thing. No, it's not. Not according to the Bible. Let's notice something interesting here. First of all, let us notice that the spirit and the breath are the same thing in the Bible. The Bible says, as long as my breath is in me, and then he repeats it, and the spirit of God is in my nostrils. Now, nobody thinks that a ghost lives up our noses, right? What he's saying is this is where we breathe in and we breathe out. The breath of God is in my nostrils. The spirit of God, I should say, is in my nostrils. The breath is in me. As the body without the spirit is dead. You try that. You hold your nose as long enough and you'll know that the body without the breath or the spirit is dead, right? You die. You have to breathe. That's what the body Bible is telling us here. So a living person minus the breath is a corpse, according to the Bible. It goes back to dust and God takes the energy, the life that he gave in the first place, or the spirit that came from God. Let's illustrate it this way. Here we have a globe. That's like the elements of the ground, the dust. We pass electricity through that. We turn the switch on, and what do we get? We get light. Just like the body plus the energy or the spirit of life from God, and we get a person. Now, body plus breath equals a soul. So, here we have a light bulb. Someone pass the electric, turn the switch on, please. Thank you. Okay. Now we have light because electricity plus bulb equals light. Please turn the switch off. Thank you. Okay. So now we go back. You see, we take the electricity off and we go back to the bulb and the electricity is gone. That's like it is with the human being. The energy from God or the breath of life plus the dust of the ground and man becomes a soul. Let's illustrate it this way. If we take some wood and we have a bunch of nails and we take a hammer and we bang those nails into those boards, we can make ourselves what? A box. That's like the body plus the breath and we have the soul. Now let's take the nails out of the box now. So we pull the nails out of the box and we put the nails in one pile and we put the boards in another pile. Where has the box gone? Has it gone to some place where there are disembodied boxes somewhere floating around? No, the box ceases to exist. It's gone back to its component parts, the wood and the nails. And that's what happens at death. God takes the energy or the spirit or the breath. He gave it in the first place to Adam, to each one of us, and our bodies go back to dust. That's how the Bible pictures what happens when a person dies and how they came into being. This is what happens at death. The body goes back to the dust, and God takes the energy, the spirit or the breath, the life energy goes back to God. But remember, that life, that breath energy, that spirit, I should say, that breath or that energy, it knows nothing. It knows nothing, says Solomon. It doesn't even know what's happening on the planet. It's asleep. In other words, man is asleep. God has taken the energy himself, and one day he'll put those two things back together when he returns and wakes the dead to life again. Now, what about Paul and immortality? Paul spoke about immortality, and I want you to notice what Paul said. He said these words, talking of the great day when Jesus will come. He said, "The trumpet will sound, and the dead will be raised incorruptible, and we shall be changed on that day. For this corruptible, this body that can get old and sick and wear out, must put on incorruption. It will become a body that won't wear out one day." But notice what he said next. "And this mortal must put on immortality. Then, at that time, then shall be brought to pass the saying that is written, death is swallowed up in victory." Now, my friends, I want you to notice something. If we put on immortality when Jesus comes, when the trumpet blows, that means we don't yet have it. Because Paul says we put it on that day. That's why he says only God has immortality. Man, the soul, the human being dies. It's not immortal. There's no such thing as an immortal soul. This is not found in the Bible. Man puts on immortality on the resurrection day when he wakes up, when God wakes him up. Now, the question that some of you will have, and I'm sure some of you are thinking about this, well, then how did the idea of an immortal soul, this belief, come into Christianity? Because, as I said, almost all religions believe in an immortal soul in some form, shape, form, or other. Whether it's recycled like in Hinduism and Buddhism or whatever, goes to heaven or hell or whatever at death, that's the belief that many people have, and even Christianity, most of Christians believe in an immortal soul. Where did this idea come from? Well, when we go back into history, we can find out very clearly. Tertullian was an early church father living in the third century AD, after Jesus, after the Bible. Notice what he said. "I use the opinion of Plato when he declares every soul is immortal." In other words, this early church father living after the New Testament has been written, he says the idea of an immortal soul that we use in the Christian church, it comes from Plato. It's not found in the Bible. It comes from Plato. Now, who was Plato? Plato was a pagan. Plato believed that the body was like a house, and inside the house there was an immortal soul. And at death, the house crumbled and the soul could escape. That's Platonic teaching. Now, this idea of the immortal soul, the Romans had. The ancient pagan Romans had the idea of an immortal soul. Not only the Romans, but the Babylonians had the idea of an immortal soul. That's why they worshipped ancestors. And this is an ancestral tablet here for ancestor worship, because the souls of the ancestors are around somewhere, so we should be careful and look after them. That's the idea the Babylonians had. But the Egyptians before them had it in a big way, and we noticed. The Egyptians went to a lot of trouble to make sure the ka and the bar, or the soul and the spirit, they seem to confuse the two things as you read Egyptian, but they had this idea that after death, something survives death and we go on somewhere. And that's why they went to all this trouble. But where did they really all get it from? Well, let me tell you where they all got it from. By the way, you can visit the pyramids of Egypt and you can see this huge hole beside the pyramid, because they buried these huge boats to carry the soul into the next life. And the Pharaoh had to put this boat together because it was all like a jigsaw puzzle in a box sort of thing. And he was supposed to put this thing together, evidently, because it was like that. Well, they reassembled it, and these boats were supposed to carry the soul of the Pharaoh into the afterlife, because they believed in an immortal soul. But where did it really come from? It really came from way back when a snake slithered into the Garden of Eden. I want you to notice what the Bible says. We've seen it before, but maybe we hadn't thought of it this way. "Of every tree, God said, of the garden you may freely eat. But of the tree of the knowledge of good and evil you shall not eat. For in the day that you eat, you shall surely die. God said, you will die, Adam and Eve, if you eat that fruit. Now the snake comes along, who is really Satan working through the snake, and what does he say? You shall not surely die. And that lie has been repeated down through the centuries. You don't really die, something survives death. Something goes on after you die. Your soul or your spirit goes either up or down or whatever, but you don't really die. That's the teaching that actually came from this being, Satan. You don't really die, something survives death. What about out-of-body experiences then? How do we explain these? Well, one thing's for sure, when a person is near death and looks down and sees himself on the table, let me tell you one thing for sure, it is a near-death experience. It is not death. How do we know from the Bible? Because the Bible says the dead know nothing. If the person was dead, they wouldn't be seeing themselves on the table because of what the Bible says. That's why we have to cling to this book. But more other things have been found about near-death experiences. We know from Time magazine now, in an article they wrote, that scientists can actually have discovered that as we near death, we have altered states of consciousness. In other words, we hallucinate. We are near death, but we're not dead. And we hallucinate because of the chemical changes that are taking place. And my friends, it doesn't matter whether you're a Hindu, whether you're a Buddhist, whether you're a Muslim, whatever religion you are, whether you're no religion, people have the same experience. They look down on their body or something. That's what people say. Not all have this experience, but those who have it, it happens right across the religious spectrum. Whether you're a Christian or not, whether you believe in Christ or not, the same experience near death, but it's not death. Not only that, BBC reported that scientists can actually cause out-of-body experiences for people who are very much alive, very well. They can actually do some manipulation with electrodes so they have exactly the same experience. No, we must follow what the Bible says. The dead, they know nothing. That will protect us from some serious deceptions that we'll mention in a moment. What about reincarnated lives? What about someone who says, in a previous life I was Mozart, or in a previous life I was Napoleon? There are lots of glossy tabloid magazines, women's weeklies and so on, who report about reincarnated lives. There's scores of them today. How would we know if this is the truth? Because some of these people say amazing things that only the family know about, who's very much alive. And these people say, I was, and then you're not family members. How do we reconcile all this? Well, one thing we know is the person is not Mozart. Never was Mozart. Never was him in a previous life. Why? Because the Bible says the dead know nothing. The dead know nothing. But not only that, the Bible says this about these things. As it is appointed unto men to die how many times? Once to die, after that the judgment. The Bible knows no idea of a recycling of souls on and on. We die once, the Bible says, and after that, then comes the judgment, says the Apostle Paul. What about channeling and spiritualism, where we go and visit people who say they raise the dead so we can contact a loved one or someone who's died in the past? What about this? Notice what the Bible says, what this is not. The living know that they will die. We know that. Our pulse is the funeral march to the tomb, as we said. We're all going to go to the box one day. We know that. But the dead, the Bible says, they know nothing. And they have no more reward, for their memory is forgotten. They can't remember anything. Their love, their hatred, their envy have now perished. They don't have any of this anymore until Jesus comes, is the Bible's teaching. That is what Solomon goes on to say. Nevermore will they have a share in anything that is done under the sun, the Bible says. So what about ghosts and haunted houses now? How do we make these things out? Do the souls, the spirits of dead people come back and haunt the houses and sort of scare the people who are living in them? Notice what the Bible says. So he who goes down to the grave does not come up, meaning not come up till the resurrection day. He shall never return to his house, nor shall his place know him anymore. I want you to notice the Bible is very clear. Whoever's haunting the house, it is not the dead, because the dead do not come back to the house, the Bible says, very plainly here. So who's haunting the house? That's the question this afternoon. Now, the Bible, before we answer that question, it gives the strongest warnings against any human being trying to make contact with the dead. Very strong warnings in this book. I want you to notice what the Bible says here. Moses is writing these things for God. There shall not be found among you anyone who practices witchcraft, or a medium, or a spiritist, or one who calls up the dead. For all who do these things are an abomination to the Lord. That's strong language, isn't it? In anyone's book, God is obviously making a very strong warning here. Why such a strong warning? I'll tell you why there's such a strong warning. Because when we contact what looks like our loved one, maybe our mother, our husband, our wife, our brother, our sister, who knows what it is, who it is, when we, what we think we're talking to is actually not the dead loved one. It is the demons we're in contact with. The Bible makes this very plain. That's why God gives this warning. John in the Revelation says, they are the spirits of demons performing signs. You see, all around us here this evening, there are evil spirits and good spirits. The Bible talks about that. They're all around us. They know what you sound like. They know what you look like. They know everything about you, the evil ones, under the good, of course. But the evil ones, and Satan and his evil angels can impersonate the people. He's here when he hears the conversations that only you and your husband have had, or you and your child have had. And he can repeat those conversations down the track when they've gone, making it appear that that one talking to you is the soul or the spirit of a loved one, when all the time it is not, because the dead know nothing. They have no understanding. So it's the demons, the Bible says, who are doing these things. Demons impersonate people. We have a whole story in the Bible of that. You go home sometime and you read what happened to Samuel, or not to Samuel, to Saul. Samuel had died, the prophet of God. Saul, the king, had been disobedient. He would not follow the ways of God. And God said, I'm not speaking to Saul anymore until Saul obeys, in other words. When Saul obeys, then God will communicate with him. But while Saul is living in disobedience, I'm not talking to him. So one day, Saul goes to a spirit medium. He's supposed to have gotten rid of all these people because they led people to worship, really, to get in contact with the devil. So he goes to this spirit medium and says, bring up Samuel, the prophet. And lo and behold, up comes this thing that looks like Samuel. It sounds like Samuel. And Samuel says, what are you woken me up for here? He's a bit grumpy. and so that apparition says to Saul, you're going to die on the battlefield tomorrow. And that's exactly what happened. He died on the battlefield the next day. But the Bible makes it very plain this wasn't Samuel, because God wasn't speaking to Saul, because Saul was living in disobedience. The Bible uses the word here, it was a familiar spirit. The words used is like the word that we have in ventriloquist. It might look like the doll's talking, but it's the person, not the doll. It's a phony. It wasn't really Samuel. It was an evil spirit. That's the way the Bible tells us there. It looked like him. It sounded like him, because the devil knew what Samuel sounded like, what Samuel looked like, and he can impersonate, you see. How cruel, how diabolical of this evil demon Satan, that at the weakest point in our life, when we're longing to reach out in to love a loved one who's passed away, at this moment he steps in and masquerades as a loved one who's passed away. He is diabolical. And people who are so brokenhearted, they reach out hoping to communicate with a loved one again. It happened to Jane. Jane was a Christian. She had lost her little boy, Billy. He'd been killed in a car accident, and her mother's heart was breaking, literally breaking, and wanting to see her son again. But she knew the words of the Bible, the dead know nothing. One day, she's there in the kitchen, and suddenly the door opens, the back door opens. She wondered, who's here? She spun around to look, and there was Billy. Looked like Billy, sounded like Billy, and she just wanted to race over and embrace what looked like her son, as only a mother would want to do. But she was held back by the words of the Bible. The dead know nothing. And with this struggle going on inside her, both knowing what the truth of the Bible taught and yet the mother instinct, finally she made a decision. She said, "You are not my son. You're an evil spirit. Go away." And that thing turned black and vanished. I want to tell you, my friends, this is what we're up against today. The Bible is very plain. We do not receive immortality until Jesus comes. The dead are sleeping until that day. Satan is diabolically, he is out to deceive so he can do destruction. That's what he lives for, Jesus said, and that's the sort of things he does. And I'm glad the Bible has an example there in the scriptures about this being. And so it was, 4 days too late, Jesus arrived in Bethany. Lazarus is in the tomb. Jesus came out to the tomb and he said, "Roll the stone away from the tomb." And when they rolled the stone away from the tomb, Jesus, the Bible says, cried out in a loud voice, "Lazarus, come out." Jesus did not say, "Lazarus, come down," or "Lazarus, come up from the hot place." Jesus said, "Lazarus, come out." And Lazarus, the Bible said, came out of the tomb on that day. Now, if you would think about it, this is a replay of the creation story. Tell me, where is the dust of the earth in this story? It's in the grave. It's decomposing. Lazarus has been dead 4 days, and he smelt terribly. That's why Martha said, "Lord, don't roll the stone away. It'll smell terribly," because he's decomposing. He's going back to dust. Where is the breath of life in this story? It's in Jesus. Jesus said, "I am the resurrection and the life." And when Jesus, the one who is the life giver, said, "Lazarus, come out," the life that's in Jesus and the dust of the ground came together and Lazarus lived again. Lazarus did not come down. He did not come up. He came out, the Bible says, because the two came together. That's what's going to happen on that great day when Jesus comes the second time. Wellington had fought that great battle against Napoleon Bonaparte in the Battle of Waterloo. And the message was relayed from the battlefield on that occasion, right across from the battlefield to the French side of the English Channel, and then across by boat it was taken, and then it was relayed from the Channel, the English Channel, on their side, to London via semaphore, the waving of flags, which is like a type of a Morse code. Well, as they're waving the flags, Wellington, it said, Wellington. And before they could finish the message, a fog separated the people who sent that message from the people who were receiving it. And all they got was this word, Wellington, D-E-F-E-A-T-E-D. And they thought, Wellington has been defeated. And so they passed the message on to London. Wellington has been defeated. The people in London were depressed because they thought Napoleon had won the battle. But then the fog lifted later in the day and they relayed the full message. Wellington defeated, T-H-E-E-N-E-M-E-Y. Wellington defeated the enemy. That made a lot of difference, didn't it? Wellington had not been defeated. Wellington had won the battle. And you think about what happened on Good Friday. It looked like terrible Friday, Jesus defeated. But come Sunday morning, the first day of the week, the message was completed. Jesus defeated death. Jesus has conquered the devil, and death is defeated. What a difference it made. And my friend, this afternoon, when Jesus was with Martha, he said these words, and these two words, how the two ingredients to have life after death. I am the resurrection and the life. He or she who believes in me, though he or she may die, he or she shall live. Do you notice the two things for life after death? Number one, we have to have what? Resurrection. There is no life after death without resurrection, according to the Bible. And that takes place when Jesus comes. And the second thing, if you want to live forever, we have to believe in Jesus Christ. We have to accept Him as our Savior and surrender our life to Him and say, Lord, I put my life in Your hand. That's the way to have eternal life. That's the way to have life after death. Belief in Jesus and the resurrection morning at the coming of Jesus Christ. Let's bow our heads together in prayer. Father in heaven, this is a subject that gets right to the very heart of us as humans, because many of us, we've all said goodbye to someone dear to us. And for some of us, we thought they were in heaven. Some of us wondered where our loved ones were, but the truth of the Bible is everybody sleeps until the resurrection morning. Lord, though it may seem to be comfort to think that people are in heaven, if it's not the truth, it's cold comfort. Far better for us to believe what Paul says, comfort one another with the words, the Lord Himself will come down from heaven with a shout, with the voice of the archangel, and the dead in Christ will rise first. Father, our heads are bowed, our eyes are closed, and maybe this afternoon you've not yet put your life in the hand of God, but you want to say, Lord Jesus, I believe you, so that should I die, I will rise again on that resurrection day. Just raise your hand today. You want to be part of that resurrection morning should you die? You want to have Jesus? You want to be in that resurrection day? Just raise your hand to say, Lord, I put my trust in Jesus. Father, thank you for being with us this afternoon as we've shared this topic. It's vital because we can see what the devil is up to. He's out to deceive so that he can destroy. Please help us in Jesus' name. Amen.
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7: Revelation's answer to crime, lawlessness, and terrorism. If you think about home, What do you think of? Now, this may be a trick question. I don't know. Because home can be different for everybody, right? In fact, I just yesterday was talking to some people about how dysfunctional home can be and how rare it is for homes to be the ideal. What home was designed to be was to be a safe place. A place at the end of a school day, at the end of something happening that wasn't supposed to happen. It was a place of refuge, a place of security, a place that you knew grandma was going to give you a hug and affirm you, or your mom was going to hold you, or your dad was going to put you on his lap, or whatever it might be. That was what home was intended to be. But tonight we're talking about how, I believe, the devil is attacking our homes and our families, isn't he? And I believe everything that God wants to do in your life, the devil's using the media to undo in your life. 21st century homes are often a battlefield, and that is all too true. Even the family dinners, people have done their whole doctorate, dissertation, PhD, and they've centered it all on meals together. They say one of the top things you can do to help your family is to have meals together. Sit down meals together at the table where everybody's eating at the same time. Not one of these meals where supper's on the table and people are grabbing their grub and going to the back room to study or whatever it is, or grabbing their food and eating it in front of the TV. That's why your shirts have all that dribble on them, right? Eating in front of the television. And this is often the case too. It's a go, go, go, rush, rush, rush. I don't have time for supper. I don't have time to make supper. I didn't have time to go grocery shopping. We don't have anything to eat. We're going out tonight. And of course, this has its own implications health-wise. Research reveals the reality of the biblical truth, by beholding we become changed. Do you believe that? By beholding we become changed? I mean, coaches will even tell you, if you can close your eyes and visualize yourself making that basket from the free throw line over and over and over, it will actually help you do better when you go to shoot that shot. That's why some of them, you can see them kind of almost doing that. It's going in. It's going in. By beholding we become changed. There's something powerful about where our thoughts are. And if our thoughts are constantly in the gutter, or constantly being overly stimulated, or whatever it is, that's going to change who we are. Our society has turned its back on God's moral standards. I would have to agree with that. You may not. But by and large, I don't see most of society upholding our standards. They're eroding away, just like on that house that we saw a picture of. The Bible's being forgotten. Proverbs 28:26 says, "He who trusts in his own heart is a what? A fool." So I can't even trust my own heart. And you probably can't trust yours either, because our hearts are deceitfully wicked. Hosea 8:7, "They sow the wind and reap the whirlwind." And so we've been sowing the wind of violence in the media, and we are reaping a whirlwind of crime. Is it true? And hate crimes and terrorist acts and beheadings and on and on and on. We've been sowing the wind of immorality, and we're reaping the whirlwind of divorce. We've sown the explicit sexual material, and we're reaping all kinds of effects on that too. Let's look at a few of these. How do you protect moral values in an immoral world? It's a good question. I think it takes us back to Scripture. Revelation says this. This is the three angels' message, right? It's the apex, the center of the book. "Then I saw another angel flying in the midst of heaven, having the what? Everlasting gospel." Notice that. It's not something that's outdated, that needs to be improved upon. It's everlasting. It's not going anywhere. It's the only solution to the problem we find ourselves in. Okay? "And he had the everlasting gospel to preach to those who dwell on the earth, to every nation, tribe, tongue, and people." That's everybody. What does everybody need? The everlasting gospel. And then it says, "Fear God and give glory to him, for the hour of his judgment has come." Now, I don't know about you, but judgment in our day and age is pretty much a dirty word. Don't judge me. Who are you to judge me? Who's the Bible to judge me? Nobody can judge me. I'm in charge. You leave me alone. Mind your own business. Sometimes I say a little harsher than that. But it says, "Fear God." And again, this fear, I would say, is not about trembling with horror in the presence of God. It's about respect God. Give him his due, right? Realize that he is God. "Fear God and give glory to him," not to yourself, "for the hour of his judgment has come, and worship him who made heaven and earth, the sea and the springs of water." So fear God and give glory to him. So the judgment calls us to accountability for our actions. Have you noticed that nobody wants to be accountable for their actions anymore? When I was a student missionary, my students, they'd come up with all these excuses why they couldn't come up with their homework, and it was never their fault. This guy, That's what they'd always say. Somebody else. Nobody wants to be accountable. Even in the media, nobody wants to be accountable. They try and sidestep stuff, or they say apologies that to me are not real apologies. They say things like, well, I'm sorry you were offended. That's not an apology. That's not saying I did anything wrong. That just means, I'm sorry you're upset. It's not an apology. Nobody wants to be accountable for their actions. And so they drink, they smoke, they run off the road. There's all kinds of things. And they blame parents. They blame churches. They blame pastors. They blame their teachers. They blame their great-grandpa. Whatever it is, there's always somebody else to blame, and it's never their fault. Have you noticed that? I mean, it's so refreshing when you hear, and you hardly ever hear it anymore, I messed up. Will you forgive me? I made a poor choice. I hurt you. I'm so sorry for that. Will you please forgive me? You don't hear that stuff, right? What would that do to our marriages? I tell you, when I'm in a fight with Elizabeth, now we don't actually get in fights, you understand, but just pretend we did. When I'm in a fight with my wife, Elizabeth, if I can muster these words, Elizabeth, I'm sorry, will you please forgive me? We could duke it out for another, you know, however long, or I can just say those words and she just melts. Now she can tell if I mean it or not, right? But it's important. You know, they can say, well, I'm doing drugs because that's all I knew growing up and all the rest. Now, I understand that your background and your environment, that has a role to play. But at the end of the day, you don't have to choose that. You don't have to choose that. You can choose something else. Now, yes, you've been at a disadvantage. Absolutely. And I'm empathetic to your situation. But you still have a choice. I still have a choice of what we're going to do. And that's the American dream, right? You've been given a bad situation, but you can choose to do something different. All right. Oh, boy. Look at this. This is not a doctored picture, by the way. That's the question. Is this a man or a woman? This is a man that's had certain surgeries to try and be a woman. Here's another one that's more popular. They call this today transgender. It's huge. It is huge. In fact, in North Carolina right now, there's this huge debate, if you've watched the news in the last few days, over this issue. Because I may have been born a male, but my sexual identity is what? It's female. And you need to accommodate me, since my sexual identity is female. I need to go and use that lady's restroom over there. And you shouldn't be able to stop me. And if you stop me, you are impeding against my rights, my civil rights. This is a hate crime and all the rest. I mean, I just find myself scratching my head on this. I mean, we're just becoming gender neutral. Never mind that there's thousands of studies. Anybody that studies family ministry or couples or anything, they all will tell you that the mind of the male and the mind of the female are vastly different. Amen. That doesn't mean it's one size fits all, but they are vastly different. God created us differently. Do you know what else? Over half of the people that say, okay, well, I'm actually a female, and they go have their surgeries and they have bumps or they have things removed or whatever it is, over half of them, within just a few years, a short period of time, over half of them commit suicide. Because whatever it was that they thought they were going to get after the surgery, and it doesn't work, because why? They still have the male brain, or they still have the female brain. And now, and too many of these surgeries get terribly botched up, and they're painful and all the rest, so they have that on top of everything else, and they're so confused. But this is our society. That one's actually a some kind of a star or singer or something, right? Anyway, this is Time Magazine, the transgender tipping point. You thought homosexuality was the big thing. That's done. That's passed. The Supreme Court already ruled, right? Wow. In fact, this isn't a doctored picture either. I almost feel badly that I'm the one sharing this with you. This is a female that has taken hormones to be able to grow facial hair and everything else to look more like a male. And she, but if I call her she, I'll be in trouble. He once didn't have the child in the hospital because he had to check mother or something like that. And he says, no, I'm the father of this baby that I'm carrying. Does this sound a little bit convoluted? This is happening over in Europe. And it was in Huffington Post. This gets even weirder. Oh, this is a couple. This was the girl and this was the guy. I looked for the picture of them before they had their surgeries. They had these two kids together, but then they decided somewhere along the way, because here they've already changed over, right? This is now the guy, and this is now the girl. They're still married, but now this, who was dad, they call mom, and this, who was mom, they now call dad. What planet are we living on? And this is unprecedented. The day of. Now, I don't know about you, but I'd have a hard time going to Lowe's, picking out all these colors to light up my house the day of. I have a real hard time doing that. Somebody knew before. There was a little bit of planning that went on. I better not go down that road. Anyway, unprecedented. The society we live in is a society that largely says, you are not responsible for your actions. I can do whatever I want to. Is that good for our society? Is that helping our families? Is that strengthening our churches? And forget the whole religious part, just from a standpoint of our country. Is it making us for a stronger country? That's what I'm asking. Now, some people might hear my lecture and think that I'm just, they like to use words like bigot. Now, don't misunderstand me. I believe God died for the homosexual. I believe God died for the transgender person. I believe God died for all those people, and sin is sin. And if you're going to sit there in your high horse, or if I'm going to sit here up here and be so smug to think, well, they have issues, I'm pretty good. Sounds like you got issues and I have issues, right? All are sinners, all of us deserve the exact same thing, death, and all of us are saved only by grace. So I believe we need to love these people. We need to show them a better way by love, through relationship. So we need to put our arm around these people. We need to get to know them. We need to talk to them, and maybe the Lord will open up conversations that we can have with them. But I believe, and I honestly pity these people, because they're searching for something so desperately that they're never going to find down that path. That's what I believe. That none of us are going to find down any path that we chase, whether it's a career or numbers at the end of a paycheck or any of those things. Oh man, I have to be done in 15 minutes. God's law is the basis of morality and the standard of judgment. You have to have a basis and a standard. In fact, the Ten Commandments are there at the Supreme Court, interestingly enough, but that's another topic as well that's kind of gone by the wayside. James 2:12 says, so speak and so do as those who will be judged by the law of liberty. God's going to make sure that we're judged by something we can understand, that we can know. It's not fair for me to spank my kids over something that you never told us. Right? I have to lay it out for them and say, if this happens, this is what will be the result. And that's what we have in God's law. So Exodus 20, verse 13, thou shalt not kill. Trying to protect the sanctity of life. Right? He wants to protect that. He wants to preserve that. He wants to put a hedge around it because of all the wonderful things that life brings that death does not. And so he says, don't kill. It's not good. We have things like, thou shalt not commit adultery. Oh, you're taking away all my fun. Really? You talk to people. In fact, studies show, again, the best sex is between a husband and a wife. Amen. Studies show it. Anybody who majors in the field, no one will even dare to try and debunk that. But the media will never show you that. They tell you, oh no, it's best on the wisteria lane, you know, desperate housewives, or in the bars, or in the hotels, or on the business trip, or wherever they sneak off. That's not the truth. And people that go searching for it, it might be pleasure for a time, but then bulldozes their life. And so God's trying to put a hedge of protection around that. Right? God doesn't know what he's talking about. I know what I'm talking about. And we have example after example after example. And in fact, the media is a great example because they have everything. I've heard, trying to think which superstar it was, that he said, yeah, when you're rich and money is no object, it's easy for anything to destroy you because there's no limits. If I want marijuana, I can get as much of it as I want. If I want crack, I can get as much of it as I want. If I want pornography, I don't even have to go there. I can get as many women as I want. I can get whatever I want at whatever extent that I want. And so you watch these people climb this ladder, if you want to call it that. They reach success, and whatever their issue is, that might be some of our issues here, get so blown up because there's no limitations. Stop and think about that. God has blessed us by giving us limitations sometimes. Thou shalt not steal. How do you like it when you live in a place where people are stealing? Revelation chapter 11, verse 19. Then the temple of God was opened in heaven, and the ark of his covenant was seen in his temple. Here we are in Revelation chapter 11. The temple of God, it's opened up in heaven, and the ark of his covenant was seen in his temple. If we go back to the Old Testament, and we look at the... And we look at, this is the sanctuary. It was right in the middle of the children of Israel after they left Egypt. And here you have a high priest going in and ministering. And back here in the back, here you have the holy place. You have the most holy place. And there you have the sanctuary. There you have the two cherubim, the two angels. We talked about Lucifer, how I believe he was one of them. Okay? You have the Shekinah glory, the presence of God right there in the middle. And underneath the foundation of his character, very symbolic, you have the Ten Commandments. It's part of God's character. It's part of who he is. Some people said the other night, you know, you didn't touch as much on why did God create Lucifer? Because his character would not allow him. That would be a lie to not create somebody because of it wouldn't benefit him like he wanted it to. It'd be a lie. It'd be a false truth. It would go against who he is at its very core, right? And so the Ark of God's Covenant contains his law, which is one of the only things we have in all of Scripture that Jesus etches with his own finger, that God etches with his own finger in stone, by the way. Now, if you are in business and you go back and forth on writing or whatever it is, and you say, hey, check out this draft, what do you think? Oh, well, I think you should do this. Okay, what about that? Okay, it's getting better. Tighten this up here, blah, blah, blah, blah. But sometimes, even today, we'll use the expression, well, don't worry, it's not set in
8: stone.
7: If it's set in stone, what does that mean?
8: Sure.
7: It's permanent. Nobody wants their name spelled wrong on a tombstone, right? You can't just erase it. You can't, you know, you break it, you throw it away, you start over. Judgment and law are part of the gospel. Now, if you stop and think about this, why would God send his son to suffer that cruel death if all he had to do with some stroke of magic was change his law? Think about that. If God could just change the law, manipulate it, tweak it, Jesus wouldn't have had to come and die at all. Hey, that sounds pretty good. Why don't we do that? Because that compromises who God is. His whole character now is tweaked. And that's a problem. What else is God just going to tweak? Anybody like to play a game where somebody changes the rules midstream? Well, actually, you only have to have three of these houses and you're the winner. I'm the winner. Yeah. You think, what? That's not how you play this game. So much so that God the Father is allowing his son to hang on a cross rather than change the law. That's pretty important and crucial, if you ask me. 1 John 3:4, whoever commits sin also commits lawlessness, and sin is lawlessness. So sin is breaking God's law. We have some more verses on this. God's law is his eternal moral standard, which defines sin and establishes our accountability to God. And I think we have another verse here. Oh, here we go. This kid here is watching TV. He's watching media. He's watching movies. He's watching everything else. And his brain is a sponge and it's just going in, going in, going in. This father here is investing with his child with the Bible. And sometimes, even if this kid over here is watching something very benign, nature, planet, whatever it is, it can be so fast-paced that by the time you try and switch over and go over here, there's no pictures, Daddy. This is boring, Daddy. Is there something else we can read? Anyway, I got to keep going. God's law is the pathway to freedom and genuine happiness. Love always leads to obedience. If you love me, keep my commandments. This is another key verse. If you love me, keep my commandments. And I think we can insert in there, if you don't love me, don't bother. If you don't love me, don't bother. A lot of times teenagers like to say, well, is this a salvation issue, Pastor? I want to know if this is a salvation issue, whatever the issue is that we're talking about. It's a salvation issue. I tell him that's the wrong question to be asking. It's the wrong question. I say, if Elizabeth asks me, she's my wife, you haven't figured that out yet, David, can you take out the trash? And I look at her and I say, is this a divorce issue? Excuse me? Is this a divorce issue? And she kind of backs up like, what's your problem? And she says, no, it's starting to stink. I would like you to take out the trash. Well, if it's not a divorce issue, I'm not doing it. That's essentially what we're saying, isn't it? When we say, is this a salvation issue? It's saying, I want to figure out where that line is. I want to do the least possible, and I'm just going to dance on that line. My dad had that phrase. Oh, Dave, you just want to see how close you can get to the line without crossing it. That's what it's showing my mindset to be. And what kind of relationship am I going to have with my wife if I'm constantly saying, is this a divorce issue? I promise you, somewhere along the way, it's going to be a divorce issue. Right? Will you mow the grass? Is this a divorce? You know, on and on and on it goes. Because it reveals in my heart that there's no love, and therefore there's no obedience. And if it's not motivated by love, she doesn't like it either. I got a texting app. Texting is almost becoming old school now. But I had an app that said, now you can program a text to be sent whenever you want to on repeat or whatever. I thought, oh, this might be good. I can program it to remind our Bible studies that we're meeting at such and such a time and all that stuff, so I don't forget. And so I said, well, I better try it out on Elizabeth. So I typed

so much for that text. I really appreciate that. I just like know you're thinking about me and all that kind of stuff. What do you think she said the second time? She always gets after me when she hears me tell a story. She says, you make it sound like I yell. I don't yell. But it just makes for a better story, right? What are you doing? What do you mean, what am I doing? I was out cutting the grass or something. I'm cutting the grass. Is that okay? No, what is this thing on my phone? And I'm completely clueless. What thing on your phone? Before it finally dawns on me, right? Oh, yeah, she's like, yeah, what is that supposed to mean? So I try to explain, well, there's this repeat thing, and she's like, not cool. Not cool. Why is it not cool? Because it didn't come from where? And I imagine God feels the same way. If you don't love me, don't bother. Don't do it for your pastor. Don't do it for the person next to you. Don't do it for... Do it because you love God. Period. And so I tell people, well, am I supposed to start doing this? Am I supposed to start doing that? Should I change this? Should I change that? I said, well, you better listen to what God tells you to do. And if you're motivated by love, then you better do it. But don't do it for me, because that's not going to last. Right? You need to obey because of God. If you love me, keep my commands. In fact, in Isaiah, the first chapter, I believe, or second, he says, I abhor your sacrifices. Why does he abhor their sacrifices? It's not from their heart. And so they're just going over and over and over and killing and slaughtering all these things. And they might even be slaughtering knowing intentionally what they're going to do, or they have the lamb ready to go. And they're not even thinking, they're not even sorry. They're just like, here you go, here's payment for my sin and on the rest. And God, he detests it because it's not from their heart. I think it's the same with our obedience. If it's not from our heart, he doesn't want it. In fact, it probably hurts him, right? Okay, I need to keep going. I obey God not in order to be saved, but because I am saved. Is that true? Now by this we know that we know him if we keep his commandments. You could read it, by this Elizabeth knows that I love her if I take out the trash, if I make my bed, if I clean up my, you know, underwear off the floor, whatever it is. And if I don't do all those things, it's not a tit for tat kind of a thing. It's just, hey, if you truly love me, you're going to, I mean, think back when you first met somebody and you were racking your brain. What can I do to impress this person, to make them smile? Oh, I'll bring them flowers. Oh, I'll write them a note. Oh, I'll do this. I'll do that. Motivated by the heart, and it just melts. Okay, I got to keep going. He who says, I know him and does not keep his commandments is a liar, and the truth is not in him. Grace and law are not contradictory ideas. What is the role of God's law? By the law is the knowledge of sin, and we've kind of touched on that already. So if the devil can do away with the law, hey, there's no sin. Let's forget the law. Let's banish the law. Let's take it out of our schools. Let's take it out of our courtrooms, all the rest. And so if there's no law, I can't do anything wrong. This is great. And if there's no law, I can't feel guilty. I hate feeling guilty. Do you like feeling guilty? I don't like feeling guilty. So let's throw out the law. Perfect. Don't talk about it. I would not have known sin except through the law. Romans 7:7. For I would not have known covetousness unless the law had said, you shall not covet. Okay, you get the idea. So what is the role of grace, you might be asking? Ephesians 2:8-9. For by grace you have been what? Saved through faith, and that not of yourselves. It is the gift of God, not of works, lest anyone should boast. See, there it is. Doesn't matter what I do. Well, what I do for Elizabeth, I'm not trying to prove to her each and every day that we're still married. I'm not trying to do that. I'm trying to show her how much I love her and how happy I am that we are married. Is there a difference? There's a huge difference. So grace is God's mercy, his pardon, his forgiveness, his power, his love. It's all of those things. In fact, it's even his grace that enables us to do good things and to follow his law. We can't do that by ourselves. God enables us to do that. So it's his grace from start to finish. But we have a part to play in saying, Lord, I want to do these things. Help me to do these things. Help me to walk according to your ways. And it's not just a click of the fingers or a click of the heels or whatever. It takes time. And sometimes it's difficult and challenging. But if we love him, we keep his commandments. Does grace do away with God's law? Well, sometimes you hear that. Do we then make void the law, Paul says in Romans 3:31, through faith? Certainly not. On the contrary, we establish the law. Are we saved by it? No. Should we throw it out? Absolutely not. We need to uphold it. We need to keep it. Why? It's because it's God's protective fence around. It's his safeguard around all these things that are so precious to him. And if I love him, they'll be precious to me too. Does that make sense? What does this picture do? Is it raising anybody's blood pressure? Have you been there? Oh my. Now let me ask you. Y'all have been around long enough. If you have been going under the speed limit, you haven't been trying to fiddle with your phone or anything else, you've been paying perfect

0: tension. You're at 10 and 2, and you're right in between the lines. You haven't crossed anything. You're not distracted. And all of a sudden, you see these lights. Do you panic? Maybe. Let me change it up a bit. What if somebody just passed you going 100 miles an hour? You ever had that happen on the interstate or something? And all of a sudden, it almost shakes your car. Just, whoa! What in the world? And all of a sudden, you see these blue lights. Now, how does it make you feel? Yeah. Get him! He went that way! Let's change it again. You're the one going 100 miles an hour. And you see this in your rearview mirror. Now, how do you feel? Ruh-roh. This is going to be a problem. And he pulls you over. And you are so guilty. Does anybody know of a place in western North Carolina where you can drive 100 miles an hour? Please tell me. Nope. Are you guilty? Yes. You are guilty. And you're thinking, well, should I cry? Should I, you know, admit to it? Should I say, I wasn't paying attention? What are you going to say? And the cop comes up there and you just blubber something out. And he somehow has grace on you. Did you deserve the ticket? You deserve your license being revoked. He had grace on you. Now you can still drive to work. So, because you're under grace, you say, thanks, buddy, and you peel out gravel all over his car, and you 100 miles an hour again. I'm under grace! You don't do that. You say, absolutely, officer, thank you so much. I really, really appreciate this. I will what? I will slow down. And I might even wait 10, 15 minutes until you get go. I'm going to let you go first. Go on. No, you go. Okay. And you look in your rearview mirror. Oh, there's a car 10 miles back. I'm just going to wait. That's what grace does. It motivates you to obey. Now, I've had friends that have had the opposite. They were on a motorcycle and they felt like a cop chewed them out and was a jerk and all the rest showed them zero grace. And I wouldn't recommend this, but they went and found another cop on their motorcycle just to outrun them because they were so angry. I believe grace is what really compels us. And when we see and we figure out what Jesus did for us on the cross, and we see that that's for me, in my place, that my sins kept him there, all of those things, when we fully understand that, we say, wow. And if we're by ourselves, we might just be on a heap on the floor. We might just be crying, saying, I'm so sorry. And that compels us to obey. Lord, whatever you ask me to do, I'll do it. Because I don't deserve what you've given to me. Grace. Oh, there's the officer. Does he look gracious? Matthew 5:17, do not think that I come to destroy the law or the prophets. These are Jesus' words. I did not come to destroy, but to fulfill. He didn't come to do away with the law, but to fulfill it. The biggest part of the law that he fulfilled, in fact, there's a book back here, 10 Commandments Twice Removed. Well, what about all these ceremonial laws? Yes, you're right. We don't sacrifice lambs anymore. We don't do that whole ritual anymore. Why? Behold the Lamb of God who takes away the sin of the world. Jesus came and he was the ultimate sacrifice, the ultimate lamb. And so that law was fulfilled. All the ceremonial laws were fulfilled in Christ. But you notice the ceremonial laws are different from the Ten Commandments, and that book explains it beautifully. Ten Commandments God wrote with his finger in stone, hint, hint, hint. The other law was written on parchment paper and put beside, not in the ark. I mean, it had a purpose for a time, but that time has come and been fulfilled in Jesus Christ. But the Ten Commandments are still there. All right. Romans 6:14, for sin shall not have dominion over you, for you are not under law, but under grace. I know I need to be done. What does it mean to be under the law? Well, it means to be under the law as a method of salvation, or it means to be under condemnation of the law because I broke it. And so what's being said here is that we're not under the condemnation of the law. We're free from the condemnation of the law because of what Christ did for us. And so what does it mean to be under grace? To be under grace means that I accept Christ's pardon, receive Christ's forgiveness, and I am filled with his power. Notice all of these are his. Christ's pardon, Christ's forgiveness, his power. I don't add to it with my good works. That's just my response. And so good works don't have to do with whether I'm going to be in heaven or not, but it does show what's in my heart. Elizabeth doesn't keep a checklist.
1: He took the trash out 8 times. I guess we'll stay married.
0: She doesn't do that. But it sure does reveal my heart, doesn't it? And if my heart's in the wrong place, that's a problem. The law reveals our need. Psalm 19:7 says, "The law of the Lord is perfect, converting the soul." The law is what drives us to Christ. It helps us to see clearly how desperately we need Him. I need to be done. Matthew 22:36-40. "Teacher, which is the greatest commandment in the law?" Jesus said to him, "You shall love the Lord your God with all your heart, with all your soul, and with all your mind." People say, "See, that's all that's binding anymore. It's not the Ten Commandments." "This is the first and great commandment, and the second is like it. You shall love your neighbor as yourself." That's it. Love God supremely and love your neighbor as yourself. "But on these two commandments hang all the law and the prophets." What does Jesus mean by that? The Ten Commandments, they all center around those two things. First 4, how do you love God? Last 6, how do you love fellow man? It fleshes it out. It gives you specifics. It doesn't make any sense that I'm going to care for my neighbor and think of them ahead of myself while I'm committing adultery with their wife, killing their animals, stealing from them, coveting their new truck or whatever. That's not how I treat my neighbor like I want to be treated. And it doesn't make sense that while I'm loving God, I'm using His name in vain and I'm looking and praying to idols and all these other. It doesn't make any sense. And so that's just a summation of these two commands: hang all the law and the prophets. The entire law can be summarized into one word: love. There's a summation that covers it all. Okay? Love your God and love your fellow man. Keeping God's law doesn't put you in bondage. It takes you out of bondage. If there's an issue and a sin in your life, you need God to overcome it. Period. You just do. Now, that doesn't mean that there's not a place for counselors or for books or for resources or all those things. All those things come together. But we need to be praying all along the way, "Lord, you've got to do this thing. Because I've tried enough times, I can't do it. Bring somebody in my path that can help me do it." Or whatever it is. And He will help us do that. Boy, they keep coming. Exodus 20, verse 2. "I am the Lord your God who brought you out of the land of Egypt, out of the house of bondage." Here is this example of God bringing them out of bondage by the blood over the doorpost. And so the Ten Commandments: thou shalt have no other gods before me. We're going to go fast. Thou shalt not make unto thee any graven images. Number 2. Number 3. Thou shalt not take the name of the Lord thy God in vain. Number 4. Remember the Sabbath day to keep it holy. 6 days shalt thou labor and do all thy work, but the 7th day is the Sabbath of the Lord thy God. Number 5. Honor thy father and thy mother. Number 6. Thou shalt not kill. Number 7. Thou shalt not commit adultery. Number 8, thou shalt not steal. Number 9, thou shalt not bear false witness against thy neighbor. And number 10, thou shalt not covet. If you really analyze these, I wish we had more time. Each of those is so rich and so deep and so full. And it's the simplest way to put it. How would you summarize for all of humanity, follow these and you're going to be okay, and get it to fit on 2 rocks in your garden? That'd be hard to do. And you could list all the do this, do this, do this, do this, do this, do this, do this. You'd need like a pile of rocks. God summarizes in just 2 stones, very simply: do these things and you'll be happier, more fulfilled, you'll stay out of trouble, you won't feel guilty all the time, you'll be rested. Anyway, Psalm 111:7-9, "The works of His hands are verity and justice. All His precepts are sure. They stand fast forever and ever, and He has commanded His covenant forever. Satan lost heaven because of disobedience. Adam and Eve lost Eden because of disobedience as well. And Hebrews 8:10, "For this is the covenant that I will make with the house of Israel after those days, says the Lord. I will put my laws in their mind and write them on their hearts, and I will be their God, and they shall be my people." That's what He wants for you and I. So we don't have to go back and refer to the Ten Commandments. It's here and it's here. Not just here, but it's also here. We're motivated right here in our heart. God will have last day people whose law is written in their hearts and minds. How do we know? Back to Revelation 14:12. "Here is the patience of the saints." Here are those, and what does it say? Who ignore the commandments of God. Is that what it says? Who get choosy about the commandments of God. Who follow them according to what fits them best. No, Here are the patience of the saints. Here are those who keep the commandments of God and the faith of Jesus. And then again, Revelation 22:14. Blessed. What does it mean to be blessed? Who wants to be blessed? Everybody wants to be blessed. It says, blessed are those who do his commandments, that they may have the right to the tree of life and may enter through the gates into the city. Last book, last chapter. Blessed are those that keep the commandments, not forgotten. And you might wonder, okay, I thought this was Revelation 7. Why are we harping on the Ten Commandments? I've heard that. Yada, yada, yada. Keep coming. Because the Ten Commandments have a pivotal part to play in the book of Revelation. A very pivotal part to play. And we're going to get into more prophecy. We're going to get into more complicated topics. We're going to get into all of these things. But if you don't have this foundation and understand this topic, it's just going to kind of go, phew. So the reason we're studying it, because the law is a major character in the book of Revelation. Does that make sense? Major character in the book of Revelation. To close, over in Cambodia, because of years and years and years of multiple wars, there's areas like this. Danger. Landmines. And they rope off an entire area because they haven't been able to comb it, and the jungle's so thick, they don't know if there's a mine underneath there. It looks like a metal part of a wheel, if you've ever worked on brakes, like a drum, and then there's a little push pin at the top that's maybe this tall, and you're walking through the jungle, you don't even realize it. Ho! Oh, and it goes off. Hello, hello. And there are people that, in fact, I put down in my notes here, Cambodia has some 40,000 amputees, highest in the world. And estimated there are some 6 million mines from 3 decades of war. So if you go to Cambodia and you see this, or you see this, or this, or the Cambodian Landmine Museum, how terrible is that? I bring this up for this very simple reason. The earth that we live in is filled with landmines. Filled with them. What kind of a God would we serve if he said, go play, have fun? No, we serve a God that says there's landmines out there. And I don't want you to end up being an amputee. I don't want you to get your leg blown off or your arm blown off. I don't want you to die. And so I'm warning you. I'm telling you about these things. And if you place this hedge of protection around them, you won't get hurt. And so we have the Ten Commandments like this sign right here. Danger. Mines. What does God know? What does that sign know? And people go running off. And you look all around you, there's examples of people hitting landmines. And I bet you for everyone that steps on one, you can look back at the Ten Commandments and says, you know, if they just would have done this. I'm not trying to be judgmental, but if they just would have done this, they wouldn't be in that position, right? Every time I've been in that position and blown off something, it's because I ignored the sign. Dear Heavenly Father, your Holy Spirit has been tugging on us tonight. And Lord, we believe, I believe, that you have given us your law out of love. That you long to protect us from so many things that are out to hurt us in this world. And you knew that. And we can either follow the lies of the devil or think that we've come up with it, or we can surrender to your way and admit that you know what is best. Lord, that's the choice that's before us tonight. So I pray that you will give us the courage to surrender to you just now in the quietness of this moment. Lord, we're not perfect. We sinned just this afternoon. We thought things we shouldn't have thought. But your grace is sufficient, and we can ask for forgiveness, and you will cleanse us. You will restore us. You will empower us to be more like you and to have your character implanted in our minds and in our hearts. Grant us that through the power of your Holy Spirit tonight. In your name we pray. Amen.
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13: Welcome to Finding Truth with Pastor Jeff. Pastor Jeff, I've got a really interesting question for you today. How can we be sure that what we read in the Bible today is exactly what the prophets wrote?
14: That's a fair question. You see, all the Bibles that we have today, pretty well, are all translated from the Masoretic text.
13: Mm-hmm.
14: And that only goes back about 1,000 years.
13: Right.
14: So then we have another 1,000 years back to the time of Christ,
13: mm-hmm.
14: and then hundreds of years back to the different prophets when they lived and wrote. So the critics have really got after Christians and said, how can you be certain that the Bible that you go by is exactly what the prophets wrote down?
13: Mm.
14: And there was no empirical evidence until an amazing discovery took place.
13: Wow, okay, what happened?
14: In 1947, the Dead Sea Scrolls were found.
13: Of course, right.
14: Now, the Dead Sea Scrolls go back before the time of Christ, 100 to 200 years BC. So now we fill in all that gap back to the time of Christ.
13: Mm-hmm.
14: And obviously, if there'd been any changes, Christ would have corrected it. But he never, he had implicit trust in the Bible.
13: Because he read the scrolls in the synagogue, in temple.
14: Mm-hmm. And the reason they found the Dead Sea Scrolls was because there were boys out with their goats, herding their goats through.
13: Mm-hmm.
14: And a couple of the goats got away and they picked up some stones and threw it into the cave where they thought the goats had gone.
13: Mm-hmm.
14: And they expected to hear bleating, but instead of that, they heard the breaking of pottery.
13: Right.
14: Now, it was very late in the afternoon and they didn't have time then to climb up there in the dark. So they went back next morning and discovered the most incredible, amazing discovery of modern archaeology, and that is the Dead Sea Scrolls.
13: Amazing.
14: And I was interested when I went down to the Dead Sea Scroll Museum just recently and talked to the curator of the museum, and I said to him, Dr. Reuter, how does the Isaiah scroll that you have here in your museum, how does that compare with the Isaiah in the Bible? And he said, for all intents and purposes, it is word for word.
13: Word for word, exactly as we have.
14: Exactly. So we can have confidence as we read the Bible today. We can be absolutely certain that what we're reading is what the prophets wrote.
13: Wow.
14: And that ought to give us tremendous feeling of happiness to know that we've not been left alone, but God has given to us his word.
13: Yes, so what he inspired the prophets to write, he preserved for us to read.
14: That's right.
13: Wonderful. Thank you everyone for joining us for Finding Truth with Pastor Jeff.
5: Hi there, I'm Luke from Tableland Explorers. 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
3: Turn with me in your Bibles to, I want to go back to 2 Kings, where I was a little earlier, and I'm going to invite you to go to chapter 6, verse 26. Actually, verse 24, 2 Kings chapter 6, verse 24. And it happened after this that Ben-Hadad, the king of Syria, he gathered all of his army, and he went up, and he besieged Samaria. And there was a great famine in Samaria, and indeed they besieged it, until a donkey's head was sold for 80 shekels of silver, and a fourth of a cab of dove droppings for 5 shekels of silver. Now here you've got a story in the Bible of this terrible famine. The Assyrian army had surrounded the people of Israel. And the idea in Bible times, if you wanted to overcome your enemy, you would surround them so that you'd besiege them. Surround them so no food can get in, nobody can get out, and they're basically starved to the point where they can't fight. And pretty soon they surrender. Now, you know, you look in Bible history and there were some interesting sieges. Herodotus, the historian, said that ancient Babylon was built in a way that it could withstand a siege of 20 years. They had food stored in the city in silos and grain. I don't, he used to exaggerate, so I'm not sure that's true, but I don't question that they could withstand a siege of at least a few years. The Jewish rebels at Masada, I've been there, they held off the Roman army just with the food stores and the water stores they had up on this mesa, this desert mesa, for 3 years. And they never did run out of food. Matter of fact, they used to aggravate the Roman army as they were building this ramp so they could attack Masada. They'd throw water and food over the walls to say, hey, we got all we want. Try and discourage them. When Nebuchadnezzar did attack Jerusalem, it was after a siege of 2 years. Some of these Bible sieges, conditions inside the city would become just appalling. And God had said to Moses that if your people neglect the truth and don't obey my commandments, your enemies will besiege you until you eat the children that come from you. And I'm not going to read it, but if you keep reading in this chapter, not only were they eating donkey heads and dove droppings, they started to eat each other, which is pretty desperate. Can't fight when you're weak. So the devil's strategy is starve them till they surrender. What is food for the Christian? Man will not live by bread alone, but by every word that proceeds from the mouth of God. You are what you eat. You ever heard someone say that? And John Lomakin and I were doing an evangelistic meeting one time, and we were teasing each other, and he told me that I looked like a convertible because I had no hair. And I said, you look like, he has big ears, so I said, you look like a car with the doors left open. And he said, if you are what you eat, Doug, you're a melon. And I said, you're a zucchini. We've gone back and forth like that. But I'm not talking about that. I don't worry about that kind of stuff. I'm worried more about the spiritual diet that people are eating. If the truth is known, the average Seventh-day Adventist Christian spends a lot more time watching secular media and listening to worldly music, even in a casual way, and it undermines our faith. And we think that, we say, hey, well, look, I spent 20 minutes reading my Bible this morning. I spent 10 or 15 minutes in prayer. That's so much more than most people do. And I'd say, well, bless your heart, that's good. Please don't stop. But compared with everything else you're eating, it's diluted. For instance, if you say, you know what? I've got a diet. I eat whole wheat bread, and I have, you know, I drink carrot juice, and I'm a vegan, and you say those things, and you say, well, but you know, I do also go to the smorgasbord, and I kind of I pork out on the hamburger and the pizza, and what, eating a few healthy things is not going to compensate, or eating, taking a few vitamins is not going to offset an atrocious diet. You see what I'm getting at? Having a little bit of Bible study is not going to reverse the effects of feeding on the media of the world. And I say this because I'm worried about it in my own life. I see it in the lives of our church members. I see it all over the world, wherever I go. I mean, our church, it doesn't matter where I've been. It could be in India. It could be in Russia. They're watching American movies with subtitles. And it's just, it's permeating the culture. It affects the morals. You know what really scared me? Now, I grew up in the world. I mean, there's almost nothing you could say or tell me about that I'm not aware of. I mean, I just grew up totally entrenched, saturated with the world. And so I'm trying to wring that stuff out of myself as the years go by and displace it with good things. But I got into a rental car in Palm Springs, I don't know, a month or so ago. Well, not even, earlier this month. And first you get in the car and, you know, you turn it on and I'm trying to get organized. I'm looking for a map and you're going up to the drive-out teller, you know, and you're giving them your credit card so that you could get your, I get my car and then I give them my card at the window because I drive so much. I got this membership thing. And then I'm trying to figure out where I'm going and I'm adjusting the mirrors. You know, you get in a car and I always have to lower the mirrors and so I can see out of them and raise the seat. And every car is a little different. I remember one time I was renting cars and they had car dealer was renting these Priuses. I thought, well, I've heard about those. I have never driven one of those before. And I got in the car and first of all, I couldn't figure out how to start it because I guess you start like a computer, you boot it. And then the screen lit up with all these diagnostic things. And I stared at that for a few minutes and I got out of the car. I said, I'm going to get killed trying to drive this thing and figure out how to run it. I haven't got time to learn how to drive this thing. So I got in this car in Palm Springs. I was already 5 minutes in the car and I'm driving down the road before I realized the whole time I'd been in the car, there was this rap station on the radio that was on and playing this absolutely diabolical music. And I was oblivious to it. And I thought to myself, oh, Lord, what is happening to me? You know, you hear it everywhere you go. Sometimes I answer the phone and I'm making this very spiritual conversation. But I'm in some restaurant where they're just playing some kind of abominable music. And you get so used to it that you wonder, what's it doing to me? You know what I'm talking about? Yeah. And it just so permeates our culture that it can almost become second nature. I remember one time Joe Cruz, the founder of Amazing Facts, was telling the story about he went to visit some church members in Australia. And the pastor said, hey, well, let's go take a visit to the beach. And the pastor takes Joe out to the beach and Joe's there he's got his short sleeve white shirt and his pants and his tennis shoes. And there's people sunbathing in the nude out on the beach. And the pastor's walking along and Joe's just red in the face. He's going, you don't see a problem? So why'd you bring me here? So, oh, you know, this is around. This is Australia. Don't worry about it, you know, or wherever it was. And he just thought, they just got so used to it, they didn't even think about it. And I wonder if that's happening to us. You know, we're so used to being fed, little by little, the morals and the values. An example in California, 2000, they had a ballot on the books, to define that marriage is just between a man and a woman. First of all, I think it's absolutely disgraceful that you would have to vote on something that in America should be one of those self-evident truths. It's, you know, it says we hold certain things to be self-evident. It is self-evident marriage should be between a man and a woman. I won't go down that road. But first time that vote came up in 2000, I forget, it was like 64% of Californians. Does that sound right? Voted in favor of this initiative that gay marriage was banned, marriage is between a man and a woman. Well, there was a big uproar about that. The Supreme Court in California, four judges, without really asking anybody's permission, threw out the vote of millions of people in California and said they thought that was unconstitutional. So Californians got together again. They said, let's make a constitutional amendment. You can't throw that out. The marriage is between a man and a woman. We see what's happening in other places. We don't want to go there, at least most people. But this time, it was only like 52%. And that's between 2000 and 2008. Heaven forbid. And you know what? When the gays got on the news and the pundits were evaluating what had happened, they said, hey, look at what direction it's going. We're going to win this battle. It's just a matter of time. They said, we got them. You know why? Because when you see the TV programming and the movies that come out and all the little, the news and the media, little by little, people's values are being bombarded to accept something the Bible calls an abomination as normal and that it should just be accepted. You know, I believe we should love people from all different persuasions. I'm a pastor. We welcome and invite people from all different backgrounds, people struggling with all kinds of sin. I hope they come to our church. But that doesn't mean that you've got to endorse and accept it as right. And that's what's happening, though. The values. Now, that's just an example that's pretty obvious, I hope, for everyone here. But what about the other areas about what's right and wrong, morally? And heterosexuals, I mean, if you go by what they say on the news and television, sex is like shaking hands. Isn't that right? And it becomes so prevalent. Do we really think we're immune to that? So what do? You've got to watch what you eat. You've got to guard the avenues of your soul. And I think that it would be really good if we can't control our televisions and what you're watching. Turn it off. Throw it away. Unplug it, disconnect, cancel service. What profit is it if you have a little bit of entertainment that's usually senseless? Oh, but I got to keep up on the news. Well, that's nice. But if the news becomes a gateway to all the other stuff that's destroying your spiritual life, you can do without the news. You'll pick it up. Don't worry about it. Just get it on the internet. Log on to Fox News or something. Get the headlines and then log off. You'll know what's going on. But I think the television is destroying the fiber and vitality of the church. Amen. And that's one of my big concerns. And so the devil is starving us into surrender. Not only are we not eating the right thing, we're eating donkey heads and dove droppings. That's what was happening in Israel. You get hungry enough, and you'll eat anything. Matter of fact, they got so hungry, they ate each other, which brings me to another point. Paul talks about, I went to a lot of churches doing evangelistic meetings, and it isn't long before I'm in a new church, and I come in as a totally neutral party, and I find out that church is divided over some issue. And you take your pick. There's all kinds of issues. I could give you some you've never heard of. Some are very important, and some are as trivial as the color of the carpet. I know churches that have been split over a decorating committee. Very severe, very deep, very painful. Yeah, really. And or the nominating committee. Boy, you know, that throws a lot of churches. It seems like they need new sanctification once a year when someone's taken out of a position they think they own and someone else is put in. And there's a lot of hurt feelings. And then you come into that church and you start doing an evangelistic meeting. And when I first get there, they're all fighting with each other. And Paul puts it this way. He says, but if you bite and devour one another, that's right, there are a lot of cannibal vegetarians in the Seventh-day Adventist church. If you bite and devour one another, and people fighting, you know, what had to happen among the disciples before God could pour out his spirit? They put aside their differences. They humbled themselves before the Lord. They reconciled with each other. Then he could pour out the spirit. And we need the same thing to happen. You start doing an evangelistic meeting in these churches that are divided, and they see new people coming in. And all of a sudden, it's like the priorities get readjusted. And they say, oh, this is really why we exist. We forgot. We thought it was because of the decorating of the kitchen. Or, you know, whatever it is that they're fighting about. And preaching of the word, you start feeding them again. Do you know, if sheep get hungry enough, they will gnaw on the wool of other sheep. Then they thrive. By the way, if your church is having financial problems, feed the sheep. And then you can fleece them more often. Isn't that right? They get more wool. I just wondered if you were listening.
2: 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So here's a good song from Jonas Mehren titled Made for You, featuring the Stockholm Studio Orchestra. I'm Phil Pennington. This is The Victorious Life, and you're on Faith FM.

0: for you.
1: So there was a famine in the land, and the people were starving. Now I want to jump ahead to chapter 7. You got your Bibles? Go to verse 3, chapter 7. Now, first part of the point I wanted to make is that we need to feed on the Word. The devil's trying to starve us into surrender. He's trying to starve us to where we don't have the power to fight and get the victory. Feed on the Word. What did Jesus use to fight the devil? It is written, it is written, it is written. Do you think that that's because he was the Son of God, or did he spend time reading the Word, just like you and me? Christ never used any supernatural power to get the victory that's not available to you and me. He read the Bible. He memorized the Scriptures. It says he was in the synagogue every Sabbath. He stood up to read the Scriptures. Jesus knew the Bible from reading it, just like you can. So when the devil came to tempt him, he had committed these things to memory. The Holy Spirit brought it back to his mind the same way he will for you. And he used the sword of the Spirit, which is the Word of God, to fight temptation. If you want victory, you need to have the Word of God. Otherwise, the devil's going to starve us into surrender. Now go to chapter 7, verse 3. Same story, same famine. People in the city are starving, but there's four men outside the city that are worse off. Now there were four leprous men at the entrance of the gate, and they said to one another, "Why do we sit here till we die? If we say we're going to enter the city, the famine's in the city, we'll die there. If we sit here, we'll die also. Now therefore come and let us surrender to the army of the Syrians. If they keep us alive, we'll live, and if they kill us, we'll but die." You got the picture? Used to be a big leper colony. They've all died off except four. Can you imagine what they look like? I mean, they must have been pretty pitiful. People in the city, their friends and family that are in Samaria, they're eating each other. They're starving to death. I mean, it's just terrible, the conditions in the city. These guys aren't allowed in the city because they're unclean. They're lepers. They can't go away from the city because there's this big embankment all the way around. The Assyrian army has been camped out there for months, maybe over a year, with all of their possessions. They can't get out. They can't get in. Talk about being between a rock and a hard place, and they're starving. I don't even know how they live that long. They might have been eating wild dogs and weeds, or who knows. Don't want to think about it. And so they said, you know, if we don't do anything, we're going to die. If we go in the city, they're starving. Why stay here and die, like everyone else in the leper colony? Let's go to the Syrians and surrender. Maybe they'll have pity on us and give us something to eat. They're not worried about the political fallout. They're just dying. They just want food. And so they go to the outskirts of the Syrian camp, and they're shocked because the closer they get, they don't see any signs of humans that's there. It says in the Bible that God had worked a miracle in their behalf. They rose at twilight to go to the camp of the Syrians, and when they came to the outskirts of the camp, I'm in verse 5, 2 Kings 7, to their surprise, no one was there. For the Lord had caused the army of the Syrians to hear the noise of chariots and the noise of horses and the noise of a great army. So they said to one another, "Look, the king of Israel has hired against us the kings of the Hittites and the kings of the Egyptians to attack us." Proverbs 28, verse 1 says, "The wicked flee when nobody pursues." Therefore they arose and fled at twilight, and they left the camp intact as it was, their tents, their horses, and their donkeys. They didn't even mount and saddle their beasts. They ran and left all their animals. They just absolutely dropped what they were doing and ran for their lives. I don't know what happened. They looked off in the horizon. They weren't expecting a battle. They knew Israel was ready to surrender. They were waiting for the white flag. They were very relaxed and confident in victory. And all

0: of a sudden on the horizon, the Syrian army saw this cloud of dust and they heard thunder and they thought it was an approaching army from Egypt and they thought, oh, we're not ready for battle. They panicked and they ran and they kept running. They went all the way to Jordan. That's what it says. So these lepers come to the camp. Now, they are getting ready to experience great abundance. They're getting ready to hear a great message. What happened before they got the abundance and the message of hope? They came to the place where they were ready to die. They said, if they kill us, we'll die. We're going to die if we do nothing. Let's surrender. You know, I think that's a good message for us today. If you really want to have a full life, you got to come to the place where you say, Lord, if I don't do something, I know which direction my life is going. You're just, sin will make you self-destruct. You, like Judas, will hang yourself, or you'll fall on your sword like Saul. You'll grieve away the Spirit. If you keep at it, you know what's going to happen. You're going to starve. You're going to die. So, they said, arise and let us surrender. We need to come to the place of surrender. They come to the outskirts of the camp. They're hoping for some crumbs. They're starving. Can you imagine what these guys look like? Revelation describes them in chapter 3. They probably looked like they were poor and wretched and miserable and blind and naked. They're wearing rags. They're covered with sores. They're lepers. And these are the ones that God gives the message to. Isn't it interesting how God doesn't always use the wise and the noble, but he uses the simple means? He uses fishermen and prostitutes and tax collectors. There's hope for us, right? Sorry, maybe you didn't include yourself in that group. I did myself. So they come to the outskirts of the camp. And they go into one tent, and look, hoping for some crumbs. It says, they went in, and they found, they ate, and they drank. I'm in verse 8. They carried from it silver and gold and clothing, and they went and hid them. They came back, and they entered another tent, and they carried some from there, and they went and hid it. Then they said to one another, we're not doing what is right. This is a day of good news, and we remain silent. If we wait till the morning light, some mischief will come upon us. Now, therefore, come that we may go and tell the king's household. Through the night, can you imagine these lepers on their skinny legs? They got these, first of all, their bellies are probably swollen because they gorged in the tent. They're expecting some crumbs and they're full. They load up all this silver and gold and clothing to replace their rags and riches to replace their poverty. I mean, they've just found incredible abundance. And they go up to the city walls and they're thinking, look, we don't know where the Assyrians gone. The war may not be over yet. They dig a big hole and they bury it. And they find some old tomb and they stuff this stuff in there. And they go back for more. And they come back and they hide it. And they go back for more, like pack rats through the night. They say, we don't know how long this is going to last. We better store up. Like some of you during this financial crisis, right? Better hide some stuff. Karen and I went to the market and we got a plastic garbage can and put some beans and rice in it. I said, dear, you don't know. I said, we need to have at least enough food where we can get up to the hills. Something to hold us over. That's not going to save us. So all through the night, they're hiding this stuff. You're laughing because some of you did it too, right? You're just like Mormons. You went to Costco and you got a 5-gallon bucket full of garbanzo beans or something. And this is one of the best verses in the Old Testament. One of them comes to his senses. I love this. We're not doing what is right. This is 2 Kings chapter 7, verse 9. This is a day of good news, and we remain silent. If we wait till the morning light, some mischief, some punishment will come upon us. Now, therefore, come that we may go and tell the king's household. I love that verse. This is a day of good news. Seventh-day Adventist Church has discovered a treasure of truth. There's no church, I've never understood why Seventh-day Adventists are not more excited about sharing the message. Because I was out in the world where I had no idea. I used to go to Catholic school. I grew up, you know, just hearing all kinds of bizarre things and New Age stuff. And when I finally accepted Christ and then ran into the confusion of Babylon in the churches, I just said, Lord, show me the truth. And someone gave me the great controversy. And I said, Eureka. I said, this is it. And it wasn't a fad because that's been 30 years ago. I said, this is it. This is the truth. And the more I read the Bible, I mean, the only reason I'm a Seventh-day Adventist, it's no loyalty based on my family or heritage or anything like that. I'm a Seventh-day Adventist because that's the only place I can go and be a Bible Christian. This is the truth. It makes sense. It's a message of hope. It's a message that will help and heal people now in this life. It gives them eternal life. It's treasure. They were hoping for some crumbs, and they had an abundance of food, an abundance of drink. They had clothes for their rags. They had the silver of salvation and the gold of the gospel, and here they're burying it. And you know, I think Seventh-day Adventists have been burying it. And you know what? It hurts us when we do it. That's why one of these lepers said, oh, by the way, you want to hear a little, some of the scholars believe that this one of these lepers was Gehazi. The Jewish tradition says one of these lepers was Gehazi, the servant of Elisha, who ended up with leprosy because of his greed. And during that night, while he's burying everything, all of a sudden his conscience smote him. And he said, you know, here I am again, hoarding. Everybody in the city starving. You know the parable of the rich man and Lazarus? We always argue about that, thinking about the state of the dead. It has nothing to do with hell or the state of the dead. It has nothing to do with that. It has to do with the Jewish nation that had the truth, that was feasting on it while all the Gentiles around them were starving for the crumbs that fell from their table, and all the comfort they got was from the dogs. Remember that Gentile woman came to Jesus and said, heal my daughter. He said, I shouldn't give the children's food to the dogs. That was the Gentiles. And she said, even the children the puppies get the crumbs that fall from the children's tables. And that's the truth. And in the judgment, the rich man who had the doctrinal accuracy, who had the message, he's in torment. And Lazarus is in Abraham's bosom. So being raised in the church does not save you. If you are hoarding the truth to yourself and you're not sharing it with those all around us, we're surrounded by people starving for the truth. You know, it's a privilege to be connected with Amazing Facts because we get the mail every day. We get the mail from people out there and they say, where have you been? I've been going to church all my life and I've never heard an understanding of Scripture like you folks have. How come we never, why don't you get this out there? Why aren't you telling anybody? And it's just, it's amazing to me. There's so many people out there that are starving for what we have. Today's a day of good news, but we hold our peace. Good news is gospel. If we tarry till the morning light, some mischief will come upon us. That morning light is the resurrection morning. It's like the sign in front of the Baptist church. It said, repent now and avoid the rush. Because everybody will repent then. If we tarry till the morning light, some mischief will come upon us. And then I like the way this is worded. It says, come now that we may go and tell the king's household. I love that wording. Now let us come. When? Now. Come to Christ that you can go. You remember, if you were here this morning, I started out saying there's two great initiatives in life, two great principles, a great invitation. Jesus says, come unto me. We come to him. This relationship. And then great invitation, Matthew 28. We go for him. You come to him and then you go for him. And I think that this is really what GYC is all about. We come to the Lord and we say, you know, this is good news. And we've got to tell the king's household. Because Christ, our king, has got people all through this city, this country, this world that are starving for the crumbs that fall from our table. Someone said that evangelism is one beggar telling another beggar where the bread is. And that's what God did. He used these poor, starving lepers to share that good news. And in closing, you know, I just thought it would be appropriate for us to ask and for us to pray that God will help us to recognize the privilege, the treasure that we've got in the Seventh-day Adventist message. Don't ever be ashamed to be a Seventh-day Adventist. Don't ever be embarrassed. You're going to be under attack. People are going to call you a cult. What do you think they call Jesus? They said he had a devil, right? They said he was a Samaritan. They said all kinds of things. They're going to say, the devil's just doing his job. Don't blame him. I mean, if you were the devil, if you were the devil, and there was a church in the world that really had the oracles of truth, that had the message, Seventh-day Adventist Church is like modern Israel. God, it doesn't mean we're holy. It means our message is holy. Israel had the truth. The people were a mess. See, things haven't changed. But the Seventh-day Adventist Church has the truth. And if you were the devil and you knew there was a people in here, the devil's come down with great wrath because he knows time is short and he wants to destroy the seed of the woman. Because we've got the truth. Of course he's going to scandalize us. He's going to say we're a cult. He's going to say all kinds of things. Don't let that discourage you. That ought to just rejoice when you're persecuted for righteousness' sake. This is the truth. Bottom line is, can you point to the scriptures and say why you believe what you believe? ought to be able to defend it with a thus saith the Lord. There is no message out there that makes more sense than the Seventh-day Adventist message. There's no message out there that is more biblical than the Seventh-day Adventist message. Problem is, some of us have not discovered it yet. When I joined the church, I was amazed how many people have been raised in the church that have never read the Conflict of the Ages series. I was amazed at how many people, before I ever went to Seventh-day Adventist church, I had read more about Seventh-day Adventist theology than the average Seventh-day Adventist. I knew more about what they believed when I joined the church than 90% of the people that I was in church with. And here I was, you know, a long-haired, crazy hippie running around the mountains, eating out of a garbage can, naked. I knew more about the truth than the average Seventh-day Adventist that had been 12 years of education in the church about what they believed. And I was amazed. First of all, I wondered, why aren't they more excited? And then I realized why they're not excited. They didn't know what they believed. They just thought that the message is supposed to fire you genetically or something. It's supposed to get you excited through your parents and your heritage. That's not how it works. You've got to do what Ellen White and James White and Joseph Bates and our founding fathers and mothers did. They were in the Word, and they said, this is the truth. And the Holy Spirit animated them to tell the world. That has to happen again to God's people before Jesus comes back. It'd be great if meetings like this could be the catalyst for that happening. Would you like to see that?
1: Yes.
0: It'll begin with your making a commitment and saying, Lord, I want to know you. I want to study your word. I want to come to you, and I want to go for you.

0: And one of my favourite songs there to take us out. That song was The Power of Your Love by Haven. 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
1: 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That's just off of Townsville, great place to escape winter. Our keynote speaker this year is Gary Kent, speaker for the Incredible Journey Media Ministry. He has a BA in theology, an MA in ancient history and archaeology. He's been on lots of digs as an archaeologist, internationally acclaimed speaker, TV presenter, produces documentaries on everything from Bible prophecy to natural health. He will be speaking to us on navigating conflict and conflict resolution, men's leadership in the home, church, and society, relationships including marriage, and addressing addictions including to technology and how to make good financial decisions. If you'd like to get the full information and details, please email us on info@mensmatters.au, info@mensmatters.au. No.com, it's just .au. And we will get you the information directly to you.
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8: A moment to meditate on God's Word. This is Lynn from Caboolture Seventh-day Adventist Church, Queensland. So glad that you are tuning into Radio Faith FM. Today, I invite you to come on an imaginary journey with the Israelites who are travelling up to the temple in Jerusalem to worship. Geographically, Jerusalem was built on elevated land, so they had to literally go up to Jerusalem. Three times a year, many pilgrims would walk the road, which for some families might be a week's travel. To help pass the time and to prepare for worship, the travellers would sing songs. These songs are called Psalms of Ascent and can be found in Psalms 120 to 134. There would have been dangers along the way, so to keep up courage, they might sing from Psalm 121. The Lord Himself watches over you. The Lord stands beside you as your protective shade. The sun will not harm you by day, nor the moon at night. The Lord will keep you from all harm and watches over your life. The Lord keeps watch over you as you come and go, both now and forever. They sang Psalm 125 to remind them that the real purpose of their journey was to seek God's presence. Those who trust in the Lord are as secure as Mount Zion. They will not be defeated, but will endure forever. Just as the Lord surrounds Jerusalem, so the Lord surrounds His people, both now and forever. In Jerusalem, they would be sacrificing for their sins. So singing Psalm 123, they would plead for God's mercy. I lift my eyes to you, O God enthroned in heaven. We keep looking to the Lord our God for His mercy. Just as the servants keep their eyes on their master, as a slave girl watches her mistress for the slightest signal, have mercy on us, Lord. Have mercy. Dear God, we thank you for these Psalms of Ascent. Please help us to read them and pray them often, so that our journey of faith will lead us deeper into your daily presence, and finally, right up into that glorious heavenly Jerusalem that you are preparing for us. Amen. Prayer gives us direct access to God. Today, we are offering you a fantastic little book with ideas to strengthen your prayer life. It is called Daring to Ask for More. 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That's the word PROMISE to the number 04-888-80831.

0: Hi there, I'm Robbie Bergen, and I'm inviting you to join me each Monday morning for The Faith Experiment. 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
3: 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No wonder Jesus tells us to count the cost. Luke 14:27-35. 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But after you are in Christ, you realize that God owns everything and that you're merely a steward of money, things, time, and people. Deuteronomy 8:17. You are a steward of your, God's, children, and you are a steward of what you do with your, God's, finances. You are a steward of how you choose to spend your, God's, evenings. Your whole perception changes to realizing that you are called to wisely manage everything that God has blessed you with. Luke 19:11-27. This was how the early disciples lived. They gave their lives to the mission and ministry of the church. It wasn't just the pastor who alone did the preaching, teaching, or community service. Everyone was involved, and they shared money as was needed to spread the gospel. Even though money today works differently, depending on your context, God is still calling us to have the same mindset, that of sharing what we have been blessed with by God as a church and a community. The early church community invited people into their homes, and they became family to people who were not blood relatives, especially those whose Christian faith cost them their original family and friends. But Jesus promised that even though you may lose family, you will gain a family in the church. The kingdom of God will become your family. Mark 10:28-30. This is what God intended for His church. He wants it to be a chosen family of believers united in the singular purpose of glorifying God, who calls us out of darkness and into His marvelous light. 1 Peter 2:9. The church, after the death and resurrection of Christ, was based on a new model different from the model of ancient Israel. Israel is now a term outside of a geopolitical entity. Israel is now everyone who is part of God's redeemed sinners, saints. This is the kingdom of God that Jesus came preaching about, Mark 1:14-15. He added to all who had come before and had faith in Him, Galatians 3:6. We join Him as brothers, regardless of gender, class, or race, when we are baptized, Galatians 3:26-29. We are adopted into the family of God, Ephesians 1:10-14. Ephesians 1 gives us a glimpse into the story. It went something like this. When the infinite God of love made the plan of salvation before He had even yet created the world, God saw the fall of humanity. But also He desired to save them from that upcoming fall. He didn't want to lose them forever. He wanted them as He had originally created them. God didn't plan for humanity to fall, but knowing the risk involved in free will, He knew that they would. He knew that they would be deceived and that many would reject His offer of salvation. But He also saw that many would repent and would want to live a life free from the curse of sin. Thus, He, Himself, would be the plan of salvation for humanity. That is, He would die on their behalf and then advocate for them in heaven and, ultimately, reunite them with God in heaven. This is at the heart and soul of the plan of salvation, a plan instituted by the Godhead even before time began. And the goal of the Godhead was restoration of fallen humanity to perfect oneness with all creation, not identical uniformity throughout the universe, but rather all creation unified in their unique contributions to a kingdom built on self-sacrificing, perfect, holy love. Adam and Eve were the representatives of humanity. They were the parents of our species, and they were created perfect. But they gave up that perfection when they adopted an evil father, Satan. God's children were, at that moment, lost to him. All humans born after that decision have been born in iniquity as children of the devil. Psalms 51:5, 1 John 3:8, and 9. Though Adam and Eve really were without excuse for what they had done, God was going to save them. And the Bible, and the story of the early church as found in the New Testament, are God's official record of Him saving humanity. All this is hopeful, even very encouraging. But even with the promise of a heart of peace and of freedom from guilt and shame and of eternal life with God in heaven, we are still here. Heaven is distant and we still get sick and die now. What about the discrimination we face? What about the oppression? What about those who take advantage of widows or orphans? What about those who cheat us? What about when we are falsely accused? What about when we are sick or hurt? What about when we are dying? What about war? What about famine? What about pestilence? What about poverty? Does God see all these things? Or is God concerned only about the time when we actually get to heaven, and we just need to bite the bullet now? Not only does God see all those evils, but He provides for us in the midst of them. You may be wondering if God will provide for you when times get hard. God has made numerous promises that He will take care of us so we can trust in Him. Malachi 3:10, Matthew 6:25 through 34. He has provided a light in the darkness. Matthew 5:14 through 16. He has provided a boat in the storm of life. He has provided a comfort for the brokenhearted, peace for the weary, and help in a time of need. He calls this the kingdom of God. He calls this the church family. Mark 10:28 through 30. This is why God has called us to be good stewards while we are here on earth. That is, He wants us, as a church, as a people, to help remedy, to the degree possible now in a fallen world, the evils that sin has brought about in the world. His church is to be a place of healing, of hope, of comfort for those in need. Evil, until Christ returns, is never going to go away. But we need to do all that we can with the gifts God has given us to alleviate the suffering that evil causes. Thus, God gives us wealth and the means to get wealth in order to provide relief to the poor, needy, and oppressed. But it is His wealth, not ours. We are only the stewards. He gives us talents to bless others, but these are His talents. We are only the stewards. He gives us our material possessions, not for our own selfish use, but to bless others. They are all His possessions, not ours. We are only stewards. He gives us time, but time too belongs to Him. And it was given to us to use to bless others. Can you see? God is the great provider, and He has chosen us to be His distributors. When we become Christians, this understanding of us as only stewards becomes our guiding mindset. Christ says that where our treasure is, there our heart will also be. Is your treasure in heaven, or is it all around you on earth? For where your treasure is, there is where your heart will be too.
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7: Legends of ape-like men wandering mysteriously through the forest can be found all around the world. Whether it's the Yeti in the Himalayas, or whether it's Bigfoot or the Sasquatch in North America, or whether it's the Yowie right here in Coonabarabran.

0: The Yowie is a fascinating part of Australian folklore and history. It began with Aboriginal oral history and survived all the way through to the present day. In fact, when British colonies came to Australia, they too gave reports of encountering these ape-like men. In 1882, Sir Henry James McCooey wrote the following about his encounter. A few days ago, I saw one of these strange creatures on the coast between Batemans Bay and Ulladulla. I should think that if it were standing perfectly upright, it would be nearly 5 feet high. It was tailless and covered with very long black hair. I threw a stone at the animal, whereupon it immediately rushed off. It's impressive how long-lasting the legend of the Yowie has been in Australia. In fact, if you walk down a confectionery aisle in a grocery store, you might even spot a chocolate Yowie. But even more impressive is the concentration and huge number of sightings of the Yowie in the Coonabarabran, Warrumbungles, and the Pilliga Scrub. In 1979, an article was written on the numerous reports truck drivers were giving on encounters with the Yowie along the Newell Highway. So many stories had begun to spread that some truckers even took the initiative to put up a sign north of Coonabarabran saying, "Beware, Yowies for next 121 kilometers." As recent as 2009, the Coonabarabran Times wrote of a bus transporting a regional children's choir that had a close encounter with the Yowie. The mysterious figure came right up next to their bus before running back into the forest. In 2020, the Coonabarabran Times also published another article on the prevailing legend of the Yowie and how this ape man has yet to have been properly found, and yet his story is still with us today. The local stories of the Yowie in Coonabarabran and across Australia aren't going away anytime soon, and this shouldn't surprise us. Stories of ancient ape men have been around since ancient history. First century Roman author Pliny wrote in his book Natural History of the Satyrs, who were supposedly living in the mountains of Western India. These creatures were referred to as forest people or wild people by locals. In Greek myth, the satyr was a half-human, half-animal creature. But since no creature has ever been found, most historians believe Pliny had mistakenly identified just ordinary apes as mythological satyrs. The Chinese believed in a godlike monkey, King Sun Wukong, said to be born from a stone and possessing incredible magical powers. The Monkey King is the central character of the very famous Journey to the West novel, which has been adapted into several different mediums. Closer to Australia, the country of Indonesia referred to ape-human hybrids who lived in the jungle as Orang Utang, which literally means man of the woods. But as we've discovered, these stories of ape-like men, satyrs, orangutans, men of the woods, all turned out to just be ordinary animals. Now, that doesn't exclude the possibility that a half-man, half-ape hybrid like the Yowie exists, but it does call into question how likely that is. And it does go to show we're yet to have found any concrete proof or evidence for the Yowie's existence. Stories and myths of ape men are relatively harmless, but a belief in half-human, half-animal hybrids was so prevalent throughout history that it actually changed how we view ourselves as humans. Because stories of these ape men were everywhere, many people began to believe that there was a common ancestry between apes and humans. For example, this sketch from a 1699 book portrays a pygmy or orangutan holding a cane, standing almost completely upright like a human and giving a cheeky smile. This type of thinking in the sciences became widespread, and so by the time Charles Darwin proposed his theory of evolution and that humans had in fact descended from apes, the stage was already set for people to accept and embrace this idea. For hundreds of years, people had already believed that there was a close connection between man and ape. But this belief that humans descended from apes had detrimental effects. Many began to believe that if humans evolved from apes, that some humans must be more civilized and superior than others. Charles Darwin's famous book On the Origin of Species even admitted to the fact that in an evolutionary worldview, there are superior and inferior races. The full title of his book, which many forget, is On the Origin of Species by Means of Natural Selection, or The Preservation of Favored Races in the Struggle for Life. Well, I want to thank you, Sven, for joining me to talk about this important topic. And before we dive in, would you just tell us a little bit about yourself and why you have an interest in this topic?
1: I really enjoy the interface between science and faith, particularly in the area of where we came from. And I guess it goes back all the way to when I was at high school. I loved biology, I loved chemistry, I loved physics, I loved all of the sciences.
0: Does this theory have anything to say about humanity as a race or a species? Does it have anything to say about, I suppose, our purpose in life or the value of human life? Does it have anything to contribute there?
1: Really important to remember that science in and of itself doesn't deal in the area of values and meaning and purpose. Science really is just explaining how things work. So for example, if you were to look at the planet Saturn, or Jupiter, and I know that Coonabarabran is the astronomy capital of Australia, and of course Coonamble's pretty close as well. But the reality is that science has nothing to really say about whether Jupiter is more valuable than Saturn. So in the same way, what the evolutionary process is really saying is it's the process of how we got here, or at least what science says. It can say nothing about our value as individual people or as a human race as well.
0: Have any attempts been made to draw out a moral or philosophical system from the theory of evolution?
1: Unfortunately, the evolutionary worldview has been used, even misused, to have a very significant negative impact. And that actually comes very, very close to home. Back in the Victorian era, it was considered that some of the darker races around the world were lower life forms, that Caucasian races were more evolved, and this is unfortunately very, very true of the Aboriginal communities and folk that we know, where literally Victorian English people saw them as half animals, to be very specific and frank. Put them in chains, didn't treat them, saw them as people who could be killed without any moral consequences.
0: Regrettably, these seemingly innocent stories of ape-like men creatures were eventually used to support the theory of evolution. This theory suggested that all humans had evolved from apes. The theory then posited that some human races were more superior than others, that some of the races were more like apes, whereas some

The only possible answer is that the designer behind it is God. For example, we know that everything that begins to exist has a cause. Our car exists because a machine in a factory built it. Our house exists because builders and architects put it together. Nothing comes into existence by itself. We also know that the universe began to exist, and that therefore the universe must also have a cause. But what could cause a universe to exist? We would need to find someone so powerful that they were not limited by space or time and could be outside of the universe in order to create it. The only person who fits this description is God. The Big Bang can't explain who or what caused the universe to begin to exist, but the book of Genesis tells us it was God. The story continues and we read something incredible. Then God said, "Let there be light," and there was light. This God is so powerful that he can simply speak something into existence. And so in 6 days, God carefully, precisely, and purposefully creates our world. On the second day, God divides the water in the sea and the water in the sky. On the third day, God separates the land from the sea and puts vegetation, fruit, trees, plants on the land. On the fourth day, God puts the sun, the moon, the stars, and all the other planets that we see into the sky. On the fifth day, God puts birds in the air and fish in the sea. And on the sixth day, he fills the land with all sorts of creatures that live there. But he's not finished yet. All of these things God spoke into existence. And at the end of every day of his creation, he looked at what he had made and he said, "This is good." Now you would think that after 6 days of creating the sun, the moon, the stars, the ocean, that God would have already created his most impressive thing. And yet, before the end of the sixth day, God is going to create the crowning achievement of his creation. "And the Lord God formed man of the dust of the ground and breathed into his nostrils the breath of life, and man became a living being." God created the first man, Adam, with care, precision, and purpose. Unlike everything else in creation, which God simply made by speaking it into existence, God decided to take the time to get down into the dirt and intimately mold and shape Adam from the very dust of the ground. Very soon after, God also made Eve, the first woman, and Adam and Eve were perfect counterparts to one another. God provided so much for Adam and Eve in the world he created for them. He provided them with food and water. He gave them marriage. He gave them one another. He gave them choice and free will so they could show love to each other and to God without being forced to. He even gave them rest, because on the seventh day of creation, we read the following: "Thus the heavens and the earth and all the host of them were finished. And on the seventh day, God ended his work which he had done. And he rested on the seventh day from all his work which he had done. Then God blessed the seventh day and sanctified it, because in it he rested from all his work which God had created and made." God had done all the work creating the world for Adam and Eve. And yet on the seventh day, he invites them to join in the rest that he provides. But to conclude, let's focus on just two of the beautiful things that God gave to Adam and Eve. And the first is value. When God decided to make humanity, he said the following: "Let us make man in our image and in our likeness. Let them have dominion over the fish of the sea, over the birds of the air, and over the cattle, over all the earth, and over every creeping thing that creeps on the earth." So God created man in his own image. In the image of God, he created him. Male and female, he created them. All humans.

0: humans, whether black or white, whether old or young, able, disabled, male or female, rich or poor, all are equal in the eyes of God. Every single person on this earth matters. They are all made in God's likeness and are His special creation. This is in complete contrast with what the theory of evolution teaches, that all of us are simply descended from animals, that we're animals, and that there is nothing inherently valuable or meaningful about us. It's this kind of thinking that led to many people being thought of as less than human, as human lives being dispensable. In fact, when many of those scientists who first studied these ape-men creatures were looking at some races of humans, often they assumed that people, such as the human pygmies, were nothing more than animals, and therefore did not have the same worth or value or dignity as other humans had. Early Christian writer Augustine wrote on the topic of the pygmies and said the following: "But whoever is anywhere born a man, that is, a rational, mortal animal, no matter what unusual appearance he presents in color, movement, sound, nor how peculiar he is in some power, part, or quality of his nature, no Christian can doubt that he springs from that one protoplast, Adam." The second thing which God gave to humanity was purpose. When God created Adam and Eve and he put them in the garden, he didn't simply leave them to figure out what their purpose was. He told them directly why they had been made and what they were to do with their lives. God has a purpose for your life as well. There's a reason for why you are here on planet Earth. When you were created, God had you in mind and knew what you were going to do with your life. I want you to be encouraged, knowing that your life isn't meaningless, it doesn't have to be aimless, but that you can discover meaning and purpose to your life. I want you to be encouraged by the fact that your life does have value. You're not just some animal. You're not here by random chance. You're here by a design, God's design. And He places immense value on your life because you are made in His image and His likeness. You are one of His beloved creations, and you are very special to Him. You might be wondering to yourself, well, what is this purpose that God has for my life? Well, as we continue discovering in this series, we are going to look at what this purpose is God has in mind for us. And along the way, we'll answer other questions as well. For example, you might be thinking, if God created the world so perfectly, why does the world today look so imperfect? Why is there so much pain and suffering? How can I draw closer to God? All of these questions and more will be answered in our next episode.
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2: 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We have started a new Bible study series called The Secrets of Prophecy. These studies are taking us through some of the most amazing prophecies of the Bible. Some of them have already been fulfilled. Some of them are being fulfilled right now.

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8: We can all probably remember the line, weapons of mass destruction, which sadly led to war in Iraq. Lies never work out well. I'm sure we've all experienced that with friends, or likely former friends, in one way or another. In Acts 5, 3 and 4, we read about how Ananias lied about an offering to the early church. Peter said to him, "Ananias, why has Satan filled your heart to lie to the Holy Spirit? Why have you conceived this thing in your heart? You have not lied to men, but to God." Have you ever caught yourself telling yourself a lie? That's really how it begins. However, it is Satan who is the father of lies, and we don't want to imitate him. It has been said that lies are like snowballs. The further you roll them, the bigger they get. The Bible says that by God's grace, each one of us can be renewed in our minds. That's good news. We can be changed. With God's help, we can put away lying and endeavor to always speak the truth. I'm Pastor Daniel for Faith FM.

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2: The Desire of Ages, Chapter 15, At the Marriage Feast. Jesus did not begin his ministry by some great work before the Sanhedrin at Jerusalem. At a household gathering in a little Galilean village, his power was put forth to add to the joy of a wedding feast. Thus he showed his sympathy with men and his desire to minister to their happiness. In the wilderness of temptation, he himself had drunk the cup of woe. He came forth to give to men the cup of blessing, by his benediction to hallow the relations of human life. From the Jordan, Jesus had returned to Galilee. There was to be a marriage at Canaan, a little town not far from Nazareth. The parties were relatives of Joseph and Mary, and Jesus, knowing of this family gathering, went to Cana, and with his disciples was invited to the feast. Again he met his mother, from whom he had for some time been separated. Mary had heard of the manifestation at the Jordan, at his baptism. The tidings had been carried to Nazareth, and had brought to her mind afresh the scenes that for so many years had been hidden in her heart. In common with all Israel, Mary was deeply stirred by the mission of John the Baptist. Well, she remembered the prophecy given at his birth. Now his connection with Jesus kindled her hopes anew. But tidings had reached her also of the mysterious departure of Jesus to the wilderness, and she was oppressed with troubled forebodings. From the day when she heard the angel's announcement in the home of Nazareth, Mary had treasured every evidence that Jesus was the Messiah. His sweet, unselfish life assured her that he could be no other than the sent of God. Yet there came to her also doubts and disappointments, and she had longed for the time when his glory should be revealed. Death had separated her from Joseph, who had shared her knowledge of the mystery of the birth of Jesus. Now there was no one to whom she could confide her hopes and fears. The past 2 months had been very sorrowful. She had been parted from Jesus, in whose sympathy she found comfort. She pondered upon the words of Simeon, "A sword shall pierce through thine own soul also." She recalled the 3 days of agony when she thought Jesus lost to her forever, and with an anxious heart, she awaited his return. At the marriage feast, she meets him, the same tender, dutiful son. Yet, he is not the same. His countenance is changed. It bears the traces of his conflict in the wilderness, and a new expression of dignity and power gives evidence of his heavenly mission. With him is a group of young men whose eyes follow him with reverence and who call him Master. These companions recount to Mary what they have seen and heard at the baptism and elsewhere. They conclude by declaring, "We have found him of whom Moses in the law and the prophets did write." As the guests assemble, many seem to be preoccupied with some topic of absorbing interest. A suppressed excitement pervades the company. Little groups converse together in eager but quiet tones, and wondering glances are turned upon the son of Mary. As Mary had heard the disciples' testimony in regard to Jesus, she had been gladdened with the assurance that her long-cherished hopes were not in vain. Yet she would have been more than human if there had not mingled with this holy joy a trace of the fond mother's natural pride. As she saw the many glances bent upon Jesus, she longed to have him prove to the company that he was really the honored of God. She hoped there might be opportunity for him to work a miracle before them. It was the custom of the times for marriage festivities to continue several days. On this occasion, before the feast ended, it was found that the supply of wine had failed. This discovery caused much perplexity and regret. It was unusual to dispense with wine on festive occasions, and its absence would seem to indicate a want of hospitality. As a relative of the parties, Mary had assisted in the arrangements for the feast, and she now spoke to Jesus, saying, "They have no wine." These words were a suggestion that he might supply their need. But Jesus answered, "Woman, what have I to do with thee? Mine hour is not yet come." This answer, abrupt as it seems to us, expressed no coldness or discourtesy. The Savior's form of address to his mother was in accordance with Oriental custom. It was used toward persons to whom it was desired to show respect. Every act of Christ's earthly life was in harmony with the precept he himself had given, "Honor thy father and thy mother." On the cross, in his last act of tenderness toward his mother, Jesus again addressed her in the same way as he committed her to the care of his best-loved disciple. Both at the marriage feast and upon the cross, the love expressed in tone and look and manner interpreted his words. At his visit to the temple in his boyhood, as the mystery of his life opened before him, Christ had said to Mary, "Wist ye not that I must be about my Father's business?" These words struck the keynote of his whole life and ministry. Everything was held in abeyance to his work, the great work of redemption which he had come into the world to accomplish. Now he repeated the lesson. There was danger that Mary would regard her relationship to Jesus as giving her a special claim upon him and the right, in some degree, to direct him in his mission. For 30 years he had been to her a loving and obedient son, and his love was unchanged, but he must now go about his Father's work. As Son of the Most High and Savior of the world, no earthly ties must hold him from his mission or influence his conduct. He must stand free to do the will of God. This lesson is also for us. The claims of God are paramount even to the ties of human relationship. No earthly attraction should turn our feet from the path in which he bids us walk. The only hope of redemption for our fallen race is in Christ. Mary could find salvation only through the Lamb of God. In herself, she possessed no merit. Her connection with Jesus placed her in no different spiritual relation to him from that of any other human soul. This is indicated in the Savior's words. He makes clear the distinction between his relation to her as the Son of Man and as the Son of God. The tie of kinship between them in no way placed her on an equality with him. The words, "Mine hour is not yet come," point to the fact that every act of Christ's life on earth was in fulfillment of the plan that had existed from the days of eternity. Before he came to the earth, the plan lay out before him, perfect in all its details. But as he walked among men, he was guided step by step by the Father's will. He did not hesitate to act at the appointed time. With the same submission, he waited until the time had come. In saying to Mary that his hour had not yet come, Jesus was replying to her unspoken thought, to the expectation she cherished in common with her people. She hoped that he would reveal himself as the Messiah and take the throne of Israel. But the time had not come, not as a king, but as a man of sorrows and acquainted with grief, had Jesus accepted the lot of humanity. But though Mary had not a right conception of Christ's mission, she trusted him implicitly. To this faith, Jesus responded, It was to honour Mary's trust and to strengthen the faith of his disciples that the first miracle was performed. The disciples were to encounter many and great temptations to unbelief. To them, the prophecies had made it clear beyond all controversy that Jesus was the Messiah. They looked for the religious leaders to receive him with confidence even greater than their own. They declared among the people the wonderful works of Christ and their own confidence in his mission. But they were amazed and bitterly disappointed by the unbelief, the deep-seated prejudice, and the enmity to Jesus displayed by the priests and rabbis. The Savior's early miracles strengthened the disciples to stand against this opposition. In no wise disconcerted by the words of Jesus, Mary said to those serving at table, "Whatsoever he saith unto you, do it." Thus she did what she could to prepare the way for the work of Christ. Beside the doorway stood 6 large stone water jars, and Jesus bade the servants fill these with water. It was done. Then, as the wine was wanted for immediate use, he said, "Draw out now and bear unto the governor of the feast." Instead of the water with which the vessels had been filled, there flowed forth wine. Neither the ruler of the feast nor the guests generally were aware that the supply of wine had failed. Upon tasting that which the servants brought, the ruler found it superior to any he had ever before drunk, and very different from that served at the beginning of the feast. Turning to the bridegroom, he said, "Every man at the beginning doth set forth good wine, and when men have well drunk, then that which is worse. But thou hast kept the good wine until now. As men set forth the best wine first, then afterward that which is worse, so does the world with its gifts. That which it offers may please the eye and fascinate the senses, but it proves to be unsatisfying. The wine turns to bitterness, the gaiety to gloom. That which was begun with songs and mirth ends in weariness and disgust. But the gifts of Jesus are ever fresh and new. The feast that he provides for the soul never fails to give satisfaction and joy. Each new gift increases the capacity of the receiver to appreciate and enjoy the blessings of the Lord. He gives grace for grace. There can be no failure of supply if you abide in him. The fact that you receive a rich gift today ensures the reception of a richer gift tomorrow. The words of Jesus to Nathanael express the law of God's dealing with the children of faith. With every fresh revelation of his love, he declares to the receptive heart, "Believest thou? Thou shalt see greater things than these." The gift of Christ to the marriage feast was a symbol. The water represented baptism into his death, the wine, the shedding of his blood for the sins of the world. The water to fill the jars was brought by human hands, but the word of Christ alone could impart to it life-giving virtue. So with the rites which point to the Savior's death, it is only by the power of Christ, working through faith, that they have efficacy to nourish the soul. The word of Christ supplied ample provision for the feast. So abundant is the provision of his grace to blot out the iniquities of men and to renew and sustain the soul. At the first feast he attended with his disciples, Jesus gave them the cup that symbolized his work for their salvation. At the Last Supper he gave it again in the institution of that sacred rite by which his death was to be shown forth till he come. And the sorrow of the disciples at parting from their Lord was comforted with the promise of reunion, as he said, "I will not drink henceforth of this fruit of the vine until that day when I drink it new with you in my Father's kingdom." The wine which Christ provided for the feast and that which he gave to the disciples as a symbol of his own blood was the pure juice of the grape To this, the prophet Isaiah refers when he speaks of the new wine in the cluster and says, "Destroy it not, for a blessing is in it." It was Christ who in the Old Testament gave the warning to Israel, "Wine is a mocker, strong drink is raging, and whosoever is deceived thereby is not wise." And he himself provided no such beverage. Satan tempts men to indulgence that will becloud reason and benumb the spiritual perceptions. But Christ teaches us to bring the lower nature into subjection. His whole life was an example of self-denial. In order to break the power of appetite, he suffered in our behalf the severest test that humanity could endure. It was Christ who directed that John the Baptist should drink neither wine nor strong drink. It was he who enjoined similar abstinence upon the wife of Manoah. And he pronounced a curse upon the man who should put the bottle to his neighbor's lips. Christ did not contradict his own teaching. The unfermented wine which he provided for the wedding guests was a wholesome and refreshing drink. Its effect was to bring the taste into harmony with a healthful appetite. As the guests at the feast remarked upon the quality of the wine, inquiries were made that drew from the servants an account of the miracle. The company were for a time too much amazed to think of him who had performed the wonderful work. When at length they looked for him, it was found that he had withdrawn so quietly as to be unnoticed even by his disciples. The attention of the company was now turned to the disciples. For the first time, they had the opportunity of acknowledging their faith in Jesus. They told what they had seen and heard at the Jordan, and there was kindled in many hearts the hope that God had raised up a deliverer for his people. The news of the miracle spread through all that region and was carried to Jerusalem. With new interest, the priests and elders searched the prophecies pointing to Christ's coming. There was eager desire to learn the mission of this new teacher who appeared among the people in so unassuming a manner. The ministry of Christ was in marked contrast to that of the Jewish elders. Their regard for tradition and formalism had destroyed all real freedom of thought or action. They lived in continual dread of defilement. To avoid contact with the unclean, they kept aloof, not only from the Gentiles, but from the majority of their own people, seeking neither to benefit them nor to win their friendship. By dwelling constantly on these matters, they had dwarfed their minds and narrowed the orbit of their lives. Their example encouraged egotism and intolerance among all classes of the people. Jesus began the work of reformation by coming into close sympathy with humanity. While he showed the greatest reverence for the law of God, he rebuked the pretentious piety of the Pharisees and tried to free the people from the senseless rules that bound them. He was seeking to break down the barriers which separated the different classes of society, that he might bring men together as children of one family. His attendance at the marriage feast was designed to be a step toward effecting this. God had directed John the Baptist to dwell in the wilderness that he might be secluded from the influence of the priests and rabbis and be prepared for a special mission. But the austerity and isolation of his life were not an example for the people. John himself had not directed his hearers to forsake their former duties. He bade them give evidence of their repentance by faithfulness to God in the place where he had called them. Jesus reproved self-indulgence in all its forms, yet he was social in his nature. He accepted the hospitality of all classes, visiting the homes of the rich and the poor, the learned and the ignorant, and seeking to elevate their thoughts from questions of commonplace life to those things that are spiritual and eternal. He gave no license to dissipation, and no shadow of worldly levity marred his conduct. Yet he found pleasure in scenes of innocent happiness, and by his presence sanctioned the social gathering. A Jewish marriage was an impressive occasion, and its joy was not displeasing to the Son of Man. By attending this feast, Jesus honored marriage as a divine institution. In both the Old and the New Testament, the marriage relation is employed to represent the tender and sacred union that exists between Christ and his people. To the mind of Jesus, the gladness of the wedding festivities pointed forward to the rejoicing of that day when he shall bring home his bride to the Father's house, and the redeemed with the Redeemer shall sit down to the marriage supper of the Lamb. He says, "As the bridegroom rejoiceth over the bride, so shall thy God rejoice over thee. Thou shalt no more be termed forsaken, but thou shalt be called my delight, for the Lord delighteth in thee. He will rejoice over thee with joy. He will rest in his love. He will joy over thee with singing." When the vision of heavenly things was granted to John the Apostle, he wrote, "I heard, as it were, the voice of a great multitude, and as the voice of many waters, and as the voice of mighty thunderings, saying, Alleluia, for the Lord God omnipotent reigneth. Let us be glad and rejoice and give honor to him, for the marriage supper of the Lamb is come, and his wife hath made herself ready. Blessed are they which are called unto the marriage supper of the Lamb." Jesus saw in every soul one to whom must be given the call to his kingdom. He reached the hearts of the people by going among them as one who desired their good. He sought them in the public streets, in private houses, on the boats, in the synagogue, by the shores of the lake, and at the marriage feast. He met them at their daily vocations and manifested an interest in their secular affairs. He carried his instruction into the household, bringing families in their own homes under the influence of his divine presence. His strong personal sympathy helped to win hearts. He often repaired to the mountains for solitary prayer, but this was a preparation for his labor among men in active life. From these seasons, he came forth to relieve the sick, to instruct the ignorant, and to break the chains from the captives of Satan. It was by personal contact and association that Jesus trained his disciples. Sometimes he taught them sitting among them on the mountainside, sometimes beside the sea or walking with them by the way. He revealed the mysteries of the kingdom of God. He did not sermonize as men do today. Wherever hearts were open to receive the divine message, he unfolded the truths of the way of salvation. He did not command his disciples to do this or that, but said, "Follow me." On his journeys through country and cities, he took them with him, that they might see how he taught the people. He linked their interest with his, and they united with him in the work. The example of Christ in linking himself with the interests of humanity should be followed by all who preach his word, and by all who have received the gospel of his grace. We are not to renounce social communion. We should not seclude ourselves from others. In order to reach all classes, we must meet them where they are. They will seldom seek us of their own accord. Not alone from the pulpit are the hearts of men touched by divine truth. There is another field of labor, humbler it may be, but fully as promising. It is found in the home of the lowly and in the mansion of the great, at the hospital board, and in the gatherings for innocent social enjoyment. As disciples of Christ, we shall not mingle with the world from a mere love of pleasure to unite with them in folly. Such associations can result only in harm. We should never give sanction to sin by our words or our deeds, our silence or our presence. Wherever we go, we are to carry Jesus with us and to reveal to others the preciousness of our Savior. But those who try to preserve their religion by hiding it within stone walls lose precious opportunities of doing good. Through the social relations, Christianity comes in contact with the world. Everyone who has received the divine illumination is to brighten the pathway of those who know not the light of life. We should all become witnesses for Jesus. Social power, sanctified by the grace of Christ, must be improved in winning souls to the Savior. Let the world see that we are not selfishly absorbed in our own interests, but that we desire others to share our blessings and privileges. Let them see that our religion does not make us unsympathetic or exacting. Let all who profess to have found Christ minister as He did for the benefit of men. We should never give to the world the false impression that Christians are a gloomy, unhappy people. If our eyes are fixed on Jesus, we shall see a compassionate Redeemer and shall catch light from His countenance. Wherever His Spirit reigns, there peace abides, and there will be joy also, for there is a calm, holy trust in God. Christ is pleased with His followers when they show that, though human, they are partakers of the divine nature. They are not statues, but living men and women. Their hearts refreshed by the dews of divine grace open and expand to the Sun of Righteousness. The light that shines upon them, they reflect upon others in works that are luminous with the love of Christ.
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8: I am here with my good friend, Dr. Nick Cross, for another 10-minute marriage tips to keep you hitched. The intention of the show is for me to stay hitched, and so I'm asking for as much advice as I can from my friends. And Nick, where have you come from and what are you doing in Canberra today?
9: So we've just attended the National Christian Prayer Breakfast at Parliament House, and that was a really great event. We drove down from Sydney last night and stayed overnight in a hotel. And it's always an amazing experience to be there in a room filled with Christians, and some of which are politicians, some are leading politicians. And it's just, I guess it's inspiring for me to see other faith-based leaders in our country.
8: Yeah, awesome. So I thank you for coming in. I'm looking for tips. I'm looking for suggestions. And so anything you've got to help me out, I'm all ears. What would be your tip for me to stay hitched?
9: So I think when we think about marriage, we must understand straight off it was designed by God.
8: Mm.
9: And an institution's being designed by God, then we need to make sure he's a big part of it. And there's a verse in Psalms which I love. I've got it here in front of me now, Psalm 127, verse 1. Unless the Lord builds the house, they labor in vain who build it.
8: Mm.
9: And I think we need to realize that when God built the idea of marriage, it was actually a beautiful plan. A husband and wife come together. The Bible says that you leave your father and mother, cleave unto your wife, and you two become one flesh. That's the way God designed a marriage. And for us to work together as a married couple, Jesus, I believe, needs to be a part of that, a big part of it. But of course, when you meet somebody that you get excited about and you start to dream about, and then you start to see how your lives can blend together, you know, many people fall in love and they get married. And often when they get married, suddenly a few realities kick in, that the nice guy that I thought I was, suddenly I realize there's another person who's also nice, but they don't think the same way as me. And so it's almost in a way like a bomb going off in your life in the first 12 months of your marriage, because you've got two narratives now that are working together in the one house. And so as one marriage counselor said, every marriage takes work. Some marriages take more work than others. But I believe that when you are together as a married couple and you start with Jesus in the picture, that's when it starts to really make a difference. And for Ange and I, for the 36 years we've been married, we have prayed together about everything. We've prayed together about where we go in ministry. We've prayed together about our children. We've prayed for our children. From the day they were born in hospital, we prayed for our kids and we dedicated them to God the day they were born. We have three children, and we have been praying for them every day since the day they were born.
8: Hmm.
9: So prayer has become it has always been a major theme in our marriage, Kyle.
8: Hmm.
9: And I really believe that if you want your marriage to be together and stay together, then Jesus has to be right there in the midst of the marriage.
8: Awesome. Praise the Lord, I am married to a faithful praying wife. What would you say maybe to those who aren't married to somebody who's a Christian, or they've, you know, found themselves becoming Christian but their partner is not a Christian?
9: If your partner is not an active Christian, I believe they're probably still a good person. And so we need to recognize the beautiful gifts that they have, because God did create that person. Even if they don't recognize him, he recognizes them, and he planned them to be on this earth. So they actually have a purpose for God. And what I would say to people who have a partner or a marriage, like if they're married to someone who's not necessarily a Christian, you try to bring out the best in that person and let them know that you love them as a Christian. Let them know that God loves them, whoever they may be. Jesus put them on the earth for a reason. And I think that, you know, as Ellen White would say, there's nothing more irresistible than a loving and lovable Christian.
8: Mm.
9: And you have to love your partner into your faith.
8: Now, when you say pray together daily, do you mean like over your food, or is there some sort of structure or program or process that you follow to maintain a regular praying life?
9: I find mornings are a good time for me to pray. I'm a morning person. I'm no good after 10 o'clock at night. My wife's a bit different to me. She's alive and well at 11 p.m. She doesn't enjoy the mornings as much as me, but we pray together in bed.
8: Mm-hmm.
9: I get up early to go to work. I commute to Sydney every day from the Central Coast, so I'm gone by 7 a.m. Mm-hmm. But we pray together at the beginning of the day. And if we're still alive enough at night time, mm-hmm. we'll pray at the end of the day as well.
8: Mm-hmm.
9: And I do say grace
8: mm-hmm.
9: as well, but my graces are not necessarily my meaningful prayers.
8: Sure.
9: I say them to thank God for what I eat.
8: Sure. What sorts of answers to prayer have you seen then through 36 years of praying together?
9: Major wounds.
8: Yeah.
9: Spiritually.
8: Successfully raising three kids as well, I think might be worth mentioning here if you weren't going to already.
9: That's been a big part of it, Kyle. We had three children. One of them was planned. Basically all three of the kids, we've prayed for them since the day they came out from hospital and prayed with them and for them. And, you know, what we've done with our children, we have tried to keep Jesus at the center of our conversations around the table. Our kids, of course, because I'm a pastor and in youth ministry for many years, our children came to every youth program, to summer camps, to camporees, to congresses, to Stormco trips. They were involved with us, and we always wanted them to know that they actually were doing ministry as well as children. They were helping set up welcome packs at camporees at the age of 3 or 4 or 5 years of age, putting bottles in backpacks and things like that. They were involved in putting up tents. So we've taken them on as many ministry trips as we can as they grew up. And as they grew up, at different points in their journey, we prayed for each one of them. We were worried about each one of them at different times. But having said that, we saw the Lord work in their lives. And, you know, I am humbled, and I don't say this proudly, but all the kids have remained faithful to God. They've stayed in the church. They're still praying. They're involved in ministry. They're all trained as pastors. And at the moment, they still love Jesus. And, you know, I don't brag because at any moment things can go pear-shaped and things can go wrong. But at this point in time, we just praise God for their walk of faith as well.
8: Amen. That's very special. So I'm just wondering, is the kinds of prayer that you pray, is it something like, dear God, I'm perfect and my wife's not. Please help my wife to be more like me. What sorts of prayers have you focused on?
9: I pray that my wife has mercy on me as a sinner. She has a lot of patience. My wife, Andrea, has made major sacrifices in her life, in her professional career, to support me in ministry, going to New Zealand for 5 years, coming back to Sydney. We're both from Queensland. We've left our family behind. So we've very much been, I guess you'd say, a nuclear family. She made raising children a top priority. So she stopped working for 12 years when we came back from New Zealand to ensure that through the high school years of the kids' lives, she was there when they went to school, she was there when they got home from school. And we know from research that a lot of at-risk behavior happens between 3 p.m. and 6 p.m. When parents are working. So she was determined to be there, and she was a tiger. When those kids didn't get on that school bus, she was on the phone, where are you? Why aren't you down at the bus stop? And she tracked them in the afternoons. And they were not happy about that, to be honest, but now they look back and they can see the beauty in what she was doing, particularly as a mother. So I've got to give her credit for the fact that while I was traveling around as a youth director, she was at home taking kids to orthodontist lesson appointments, to music lessons, to parent-teacher interviews. She was there doing the hard yards with those children as a mum, and she did a fabulous job of that, Kyle.
8: Praise the Lord. So, in summary, those who pray together, stay together. Is that a way to put it?
9: That's a big part of it, Kyle. And the other quote from Ellen White is, God's power plus human effort brings results. We ask God for help, but we do our absolute best as well to be the models that Jesus wants us to be as mums and dads.
8: Amen. Well, thank you for your time, Nick. And I look forward to having you again, actually, next time you visit on 10-Minute Marriage Tips to Keep You Hitched. Those who pray together, stay together. Amen.
9: Thank you, Kyle.
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1: As we discover God's truth, we begin to see more and more of who He is. In other words, we develop a picture of God. We hope this short Bible study helps you see Jesus more clearly so that you can know how wonderful and life-changing He truly is.
7: It's a big universe out there, and we are not alone in it either. The same God of love who created us had created other beings as well, and out of love too. They are known as angels. For an unknown period of time, the universe was in perfect moral harmony, like a single chord. Then one of these angels, the one closest angel to God, began to doubt God's love. His name was Lucifer. He was perfect, and he saw the Father, the Son, and the Spirit more vividly than any other being in the universe. Ezekiel 28:14-15. Yet Lucifer became discontented with his position as the leading angel of heaven. He began to desire the throne of God for himself. The Bible depicted his fall like this: "You were perfect in your ways from the day you were created, till iniquity was found in you." Ezekiel 28:15. How could that be? A perfect being created by a perfect God in a perfect heaven, and yet iniquity was found in him? How? As we saw, love, to be love, must be freely given or it is not love. And so Lucifer, even in the perfection of heaven, using the moral freedom that love demands, rebelled against the love and authority of God. Here is how evil, suffering, and death arose, because Lucifer brought his rebellion to earth. Adam and Eve were created to love, and thus created free too. God had given them a test of loyalty, a simple test actually, one which would show whether or not they could be trusted with the freedom given to them. He had warned them against eating of a tree that God said would lead to knowledge of good and evil, and that they would die if they ate the fruit of that tree, Genesis 2:16-17. They had been created to know only good, only love, only life. Evil, hate, death were never part of the original plan. Eve, however, was one day encouraged by a talking serpent in the forbidden tree. Eve did not know that the serpent was Lucifer. He lied to her, saying, "You will not die if you eat this fruit. God is afraid that you will gain knowledge by eating this fruit. He is afraid that you will be like him, gods, knowing good and evil." A paraphrase of Genesis 3, verses 4 and 5. Eve saw the fruit and wanted the knowledge that she was lacking. Deceived, she ate. Her husband did too. The couple did not know that the universe was watching them and that their decision would send all the earth into a spiraling evil cycle of disease and death. They could have trusted in God, but they didn't. Using the freedom inherent in love, they chose to know evil instead. This is how the war between good and evil began in humanity, a war that we all feel in our bones today. Clearly, Adam and Eve had disobeyed God. But was God unfair? Why didn't he make them not eat from the tree? Was God's government of love faulty? Was humanity going to have to be destroyed because of their single act of disobedience? Immediately, Adam and Eve understood evil. They looked at each other and saw a naked person standing in front of them. Instead of pure and holy thoughts, their thoughts turned to impure thoughts. They became ashamed and wanted to be clothed so that eyes wouldn't be able to see their nakedness. Genesis 3:7. Thus began a war within humanity between good and evil. They didn't know it in that moment, but they had taken themselves out of their positions of authority and made Satan their prince. John 12:31. Matthew 4:8-9. Satan would now have restricted access to heaven as earth's representative, Job 1:6. And so, a question was left in the minds of all the beings in the universe. Was Lucifer, the accuser, correct about God? Revelation 12:10. Was Lucifer's law of selfishness better than God's law of selflessness? Clearly, Adam and Eve had disobeyed God. Was God unfair? Should someone else rule the universe, namely Lucifer? What would Lucifer's rule over Earth look like? Would it ever be possible for humanity to come back from this? Could they ever be holy again? Could they ever obey God? The struggle of good and evil in life had been sparked, and the universe wondered where it would end. At some point, before the world was created, the Godhead convened, Ephesians 1:4-5. Love counseled together and formulated a plan just in case. In the freedom given to humanity, they were to rebel. What would God do? God could destroy them, yes. But that would cause all the other beings in the universe to fear God. They would know that they could never question God without being wiped out. That fear would destroy the love and trust God wants to have with the intelligent creatures. His domain of love would turn into one of fear instead. How, then, could God save humans who were now on a trajectory toward death? Genesis 2:7 and 3:19. God chose to do the only thing that he could do to provide hope to the humans. He would love them still. This plan was not just a word that would be said. It wasn't just a feeling to be felt or a look on God's face. It would be a display to all the universe of what love is. It would be the defining moment for love. God himself would be born as a human, live a life of suffering on the earth, suffer more than any other human has ever suffered before, and die with all the guilt and shame of those whom he would save. God would die in the place of the humans so that they could be raised to life. Philippians 2, 5-11. Even though, yes, humans die now, that's not the eternal death. The eternal separation from the life giver that comes at the very end of all things for those who choose not to accept what God has so graciously and at great cost to himself provided. This is known as the plan of salvation. After mankind sinned, they were immediately told of the plan of salvation. They were told that one of their offspring would crush the head of the serpent, which was Satan in disguise, Genesis 3:15. Then they were sent from the beautiful that God had created as their home. The earth was now filled with sin, suffering, and death. But there was also hope. Right from the start, God gave Adam and Eve a continual reminder of his plan to come and die for humankind's evil. He showed them how to sacrifice a perfect lamb. This would be the foundation of his plan for the redemption for all who wanted to be redeemed. God had a detailed and intricate blueprint designed for salvation, but mankind was too immature then to understand it. The altar and the sacrifice of a lamb would have to do, at least for now. One day the Savior would come, and like a sacrificial lamb, he would sacrifice his life to save humanity. With every lamb that was sacrificed, and every child that was born, the hope of a Savior was kindled. Soon, many children came, but none was the Savior. Their children married and had more children. Those who had never seen God and never witnessed the events of their parents began to question if their stories were even true. Already, murder had entered the world through the first child of Adam and Eve, Cain. Other evils and murders swiftly increased, Genesis 4:8, 19 and 20.

0: one life, all they needed to do was walk into the boat. Genesis 6, 17 and 18, 7, 2, and 1 Peter 3, 19 and 20. Even though no rain had ever fallen before, God was again offering a test of loyalty and trust. It was another simple test, too. The people were faced with a stark choice, just as Adam and Eve had been given. They could either believe God and be saved by getting on the boat, or not believe. Again, the reality of freedom, the freedom inherent in love. In the end, only 8 people chose life. Genesis 7, 7. To read the flood story, read all of Genesis chapters 6 through 9.
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Hello, I'm Denise Knight. I'm from Ballarat, and I'm here to share my faith in Jesus Christ. We just heard Travis Cottrell with In Christ Alone, and that's the only place where we have solid hope. Today I want to talk about eternal life, and eternal life is only found in Jesus Christ. And we're promised in Romans chapter 6 that the gift of God is eternal life through Jesus Christ our Lord. And that's also spoken about in 1 John chapter 5, where he says, "Anyone who believes in the Son of God has this testimony in his heart. Anyone who does not believe God has made him out to be a liar, because he has not believed the testimony that God has given about his Son. And this is the testimony: God has given us eternal life, and this life is in his Son. He who has the Son has life. He who does not have the Son of God does not have life." It sounds pretty simple, doesn't it? So what is eternal life? Well, it's not just this life going on forever, because this world is being destroyed by sin. This life is fleeting, and we're mortal beings. It's finite now because since the fall of man in the Garden of Eden, we've been born of Adam, born with a sinful nature. And it's not what we do, but it's what we are. What we do is only the consequence of what our natural instincts are, because we're sinners. Because Satan deceived Adam and Eve into believing him and doubting God. And human beings have been dying ever since. But God so loved the world that he gave his only Son to become the Son of Man, a human being, to live a sinless life as Jesus of Nazareth, the Holy Son of God made flesh. It is hard to believe the lengths that God has gone to redeem us. And there's none of us that are worthy of such great love. The sinless Son of Man, dying and suffering in our place so that he could overcome Satan's plan to destroy us and the power of the grave. But Jesus has opened up the way for all of us to have eternal life in the kingdom of God. He's freed us from the bonds of the flesh. Jesus has defeated Satan and death through the power of the resurrection, through the power of his love. So the most important thing is that we belong to Jesus Christ, that we know him as our Lord and Saviour. So I'm going to take a break now, and let's hear Don Francisco, "That I May Know You."

I hope you've enjoyed that lovely song. And when you hear the words of Jesus that he said in the Gospel of John, chapter 17, "And this is eternal life, that they might know thee, the only true God, and Jesus Christ, whom thou hast sent," then you can see the importance of really knowing Jesus Christ personally as your personal Lord and Saviour. It's not just enough to know about him. It's not just enough to study about him, but to trust him with your life and know him as your dearest and closest friend. And when we look at the state of the world today, it's not hard to see that we are coming to the end of the world, that Jesus will be coming back soon. Because everything around us, the signs of the times, the state of the world, the moral decline, the lack of conscience, there's a lack of respect for parents and any form of authority. And what about the lack of honour for God? Lack of faith in his love and his promises, and even the lack of faith in his existence. Even though creation cries out as a witness to the incomprehensible power and glory of God, but God has told us in the Holy Scriptures that in the time of the end, people will be rushing to and fro, and that's definitely happening now. It has also told us that there will be an increase in knowledge, and that's definitely happening now. There will be an increase in natural disasters, and there's disasters everywhere, all over the world, one after the other at the moment. And it also says that men's hearts will be failing them. This is the fear and the panic in the world today. It's causing so much depression, anxiety, stress. And look at the increase in suicides and the aggression and anger that's leading to terrible crime. So any security that we have in worldly things, like a home, possessions, family, a job, freedom, health, wealth, or any happiness, as enjoyable and as precious as all of these things are, there's not one of them that we can't lose in an instant. Even our own life, there's nothing secure in this life, only Jesus Christ. But the security that we have in him, it's permanent, even when everything else is gone. And Jesus is coming soon, and I'd like to read from 1 Corinthians chapter 15, where it talks about what's going to happen when Jesus comes. He says, "I declare to you, brothers, that flesh and blood cannot inherit the kingdom of God, nor does the perishable inherit the imperishable. Listen, I tell you a mystery. We will not all sleep, but we will all be changed. In a flash, in the twinkling of an eye, at the last trumpet. For the trumpet will sound, the dead will be raised imperishable, and we will be changed. For the perishable must clothe itself with imperishable, and the mortal with immortality. When the perishable has been clothed with the imperishable, and the mortal with immortality, then the saying that is written will come true, death has been swallowed up in victory." And that victory is the victory that Jesus won for us when he died on the cross. This verse is speaking about the first resurrection, the resurrection of the people who belong to Jesus Christ. But there are two resurrections. The rest of the dead will be resurrected at a later time. And I encourage you to make sure that you will be in that first resurrection, because it's the resurrection from death to eternal life, to be in the presence of our loving and faithful God and our Saviour, Jesus Christ. And believe me, you don't want to be in the second resurrection, because in the second resurrection, there is no hope. So I'd like to leave you today with that thought, that the only solid thing in this life is Jesus Christ, and to trust him with your life.
And I'm leaving you with a beautiful song praising our wonderful God, King of Kings. So I hope you enjoy it. Bye for now.

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1: 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That's just off of Townsville, great place to escape winter. Our keynote speaker this year is Gary Kent, speaker for the Incredible Journey Media Ministry. He has a BA in theology, an MA in ancient history and archaeology. He's been on lots of digs as an archaeologist, internationally acclaimed speaker, TV presenter, produced documentaries on everything from Bible prophecy to natural health. He will be speaking to us on navigating conflict and conflict resolution, men's leadership in the home, church, and society, relationships including marriage, and addressing addictions including to technology and how to make good financial decisions. If you'd like to get the full information and details, please email us on info@mensmatters.au, info@mensmatters.au. No.com.au, and we will get you the information directly to you.
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8: Hey, a moment to meditate on God's Word. So pleased to join you again today to spend some more time thinking deeply about God's words. This is Lynn from Caboolture Seventh-day Adventist Church, Queensland. We have been praying together through Psalm 63. Today, we will consider verses 6, 7, and 8. So far in this little series, we have looked at the meaning of a passage and then prayed at the end. Today, we will look at the three key thoughts in this passage and pray through each one. We don't have to read very far before we find something to pray about. Listen. When I remember you on my bed, I meditate on you in the night watches. The New Living Translation expresses it this way. I lie awake, thinking of you, meditating on you through the night. Do you feel that your life is too busy to find time to meditate on God? With fleeing from his enemies and thinking about his coming kingship, I'm sure that David often had sleepless nights. Instead of being frustrated by this, he used the time to meditate on his God. What might meditation on God look like? In this psalm, David has already mentioned three qualities of God: his power, his glory, and his loving kindness. We could spend time praising God for these attributes. God, I want to get better at meditating on you. Please teach me how to do it. Amen. So what did David think about when he was lying awake in the stillness of the night? How to defeat the enemies that were trying to bring him down? Not according to Psalm 63. Listen. Because you have been my help. When we have a bit of downtime, awake at night, waiting for a bus or standing in a queue, it's a great opportunity to review the times that God has helped us and to express gratitude. God, you have been so good to me. You have forgiven my sin. You guide me every day. You give me courage when I'm afraid. Thank you, my God. Amen. When David thinks of God's help, his heart fills with rejoicing. He says, therefore, in the shadow of your wings, I will rejoice. My soul follows close behind you. Your right hand upholds me. David knows that if he stays close to God, he will be blessed. These blessings will give him cause to rejoice. There, on his bed, he commits to closely following God. God, help me to continue to find shelter in your presence. Please remind me that this is the true path to happiness. I commit to following you every day because I need the strength of your right hand. Amen. If you would like to learn more about how to develop a meaningful prayer life, you would enjoy reading our free book called Daring to Ask for More. You can claim your copy by texting the word PROMISE to 0488880831. That's the word PROMISE to the number 0488880831.

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8: Free at last! Free at last! Thank God Almighty! We are free at last!
3: America, we have come so far. We have seen so much. But there's so much more to do.
9: Did you know that in the state of Hawaii, it's illegal to place a coin in one's ear? In Connecticut, by law, a pickle must be able to bounce. In my home state of California, it's actually illegal to whistle for a lost canary before 7 a.m. In South Dakota, it's illegal to sleep in a cheese factory. In Vermont, it's illegal for women to wear fake teeth without their husband's approval. And in Arizona, it's illegal for a donkey to sleep in a bathtub. Some of the wacky laws that sit on America's law books are hilarious, and the stories behind them are even funnier. But less comical than these laws were those of the Puritans. To try keeping people in God's good graces, they did things like drive an awl through someone's tongue for swearing in public, and they even locked a sea captain in the stocks for kissing his wife in public after being away for 3 months. But even more concerning than these were their laws regarding worship. The first of these laws was in 1610 in the state of Virginia. It said that if you missed church twice, you were whipped publicly. And the third time, you were put to death. Three strikes and you're out. These laws are known as Sunday Blue Laws, mostly because of the blue paper that they were written on. Although they were running away from the church-state union of England and from Europe's church-state tyranny of the Dark Ages, with time, the Puritans ended up enforcing religious laws of their own, persecuting even their own fellow Christians. Rhode Island itself, established by Roger Williams to be a refuge of religious freedom, passed a Sunday law just 43 years after it was founded, requiring church attendance on Sunday. Why is this such a concern? Because God operates on freedom of choice. Nowhere in the Old Testament, nor when Jesus walked this earth, do we see God forcing people to worship Him. 1 John 4 verse 8 says, God is love. And love in our hearts as a response toward God cannot be forced. It is to be freely chosen. In early America, this wasn't happening when people went to church on Sundays to avoid being whipped or killed. Now you may think, well, yeah, but who really cares? I mean, that was 300 and 400 years ago. It was. But did you know that about half of the American states still have blue laws on their books? Yeah, you say, but they're inactive and they're just a thing of the past, right? Friends, these Sunday blue laws may be lying dormant like a volcano never expected again to portray its power. But prophecy predicts the almost unthinkable, that this lamb-like, Christ-like nation that would arise, this nation that from its founding would separate religion and government, that the United States of America would one day pass laws to enforce worship. Revelation 13 verses 11 to 15 say, Then I saw another beast coming up out of the earth, and he had two horns like a lamb, and spoke like a dragon. And he exercises all the authority of the first beast in his presence and causes the earth and those who dwell in it to worship the first beast whose deadly wound was healed. Verse 13, he performs great signs, that is miracles, so that he even makes fire come down from heaven on the sight of the earth, or on the earth in the sight of men. And he deceives those who dwell on the earth by those signs which he was granted to do in the sight of the beast, telling those who dwell on the earth to make an image to the beast who was wounded by the sword and lived. He was granted power to give breath to the image of the beast, that the image of the beast should both speak and cause as many as would not worship the image of the beast to be killed. The image of the beast is mentioned four times within just two verses. This is reminiscent of those three faithful Hebrew boys who would not bow down to the golden image that the king of Babylon was forcing everyone to worship. Similarly, the image of the beast at the end of time is a compromised church united with state, that is, government, forming a new system. And it's called the image to the sea beast because it's a picture of the first beast, the Roman church state system. Now, I've got a friend who had a baby recently, and wow, that boy looks just like his daddy. I mean, if you put a beard on the baby, it'd almost be hard to tell them apart. It's fair to say that he is the spitting image of his dad. Bible prophecy warns us that one day not far distant, the United States will repudiate or overturn every principle of its constitution, and it'll be the spitting image of the Church of the Inquisition and the Dark Ages. You may say, Justin, that's crazy. How could that ever happen in the land of the free? Friends, I don't want you to just take my word for it. So I'm going to share a number of quotes with you. And these are just a few of the voices of what is a swelling chorus of people and movements that are advocating this very thing. But before I do, check out this amazing quote from founding father George Washington. He received a letter in 1789 from the United Baptist Churches in Virginia, and they were concerned that the Constitution may not protect religious liberty and that it could eventually enable the government to make laws regarding religion. On May 10, George Washington penned his reply. He made it clear. If anything in that document even left a loophole for the loss of religious freedom, he would never have signed it. And then he says this, "And if I could now conceive that the general government might ever be so administered as to render the liberty of conscience insecure, I beg you will be persuaded that no one would be more zealous than myself to establish effectual barriers against the horrors of spiritual tyranny and every species of religious persecution." He then wrote that every man is accountable to God alone for his religious opinions. Now, we know these weren't just the feelings of George Washington, because a few months later, the first 10 amendments to the Constitution were voted, beginning with these words in the First Amendment: "Congress shall make no law respecting an establishment of religion or prohibiting the free exercise thereof." They clearly separated church and state, religion and government. The founding fathers had read the crimson chapters of history, painted red by the blood of millions of people killed simply for not worshiping as the prevailing church-state power prescribed. Never once in the Bible did God's people have a priest who was also their king. Religious and government leaders in Israel did not cross over. Jesus recognized this separation of church and state as well when he said in Matthew 22, verse 21, "Give to Caesar the thing that are Caesar's, and give to God the things that are God's." The Bible teaches that no matter what you do or don't believe, so long as it doesn't lead to the harm of other people, you're free to practice your beliefs however you so choose. The founding fathers knew this and recognized the absolute importance of it. But unfortunately, more recent American leaders, including some Supreme Court justices, have not. Notice the huge shift in thinking over time. In 1947, Supreme Court Justice Hugo Black reminded everyone that, in the words of Jefferson, there is a wall of separation between church and state. Then he added strongly that this wall must be kept high and impregnable. But sadly, just 43 years later, in 1990, in a Supreme Court case, Justice Antonin Scalia said that religious liberty is a luxury that we can no longer afford. Wow. Instead of a God-given right for all, Scalia called it a luxury. And it'll be interesting to see with time what the newly appointed Supreme Court justice believes about religious liberty, especially since they're the ones with power to interpret the U.S. Constitution. Now, on this topic, one organization that we need not guess about is modern Catholicism. In an encyclical letter in 1888, Pope Leo called it the greatest perversion of liberty and that fatal principle of the separation of church and state. This push against humanity's God-given right of liberty of conscience was largely why America, for decades, was not so open to the presence of the Pope. In fact, the first U.S. visit that any pope made wasn't until 1965, nearly 200 years after its founding. But attitudes have drastically shifted. To mention just a few, in 1992, U.S. President Ronald Reagan and Pope John Paul II were pictured here on the cover of Time magazine, and it read, "Holy Alliance, how Reagan and the Pope conspired to assist Poland's solidarity movement and hasten the demise of communism." Very interesting. For the first time in history, the president and the pope worked together to achieve a political goal. But what about the people? Has there been a shift in attitude there? In Pope John Paul II's visit to St. Louis in 1999, the crowds began singing a song to him, "He's Got the Whole World in His Hand," a song written for God. In 2005, at this pope's funeral, you can see in this picture two former U.S. presidents and Secretary of State Condoleezza Rice, along with the then current president George W. Bush and his wife, all kneeling at the body of the pope. Another indication of the respect towards the pope, not only as a religious leader, but as a political dignitary, is that when he arrives in America, he doesn't go to the president. The president comes to the airport to greet him. Similarly, when President Trump visited the Pope in Rome, he waited outside until the Pope gave the signal to let him come in so that they could speak. And in September of 2015, something took place for the first time ever. The Pope came in person and addressed a joint session of the United States Congress. And that's the lawmaking branch of government in America. He spoke for almost an hour and received a standing ovation, not only when he finished, but as well when he came in to the building. Remember that we're talking about this because of the organization that the Pope leads. As we've seen in our series, this power is bitterly against freedom of religion and is against separating church and state. And not too many centuries ago, this led to the exile, torture, and death of millions of people, all in the name of God. These are the dangers we face when faith becomes forced by law.

all. You may say, well, there's just no way. There's no way a Sunday law could ever happen in America. Well, it nearly did. The year was 1888, and there had been a large push to get work on Sunday to be forbidden by law. Proponents finally gained the support of a senator named Henry Blair. And on May 21, he proposed to the United States Senate what was called the Sunday Rest Bill. And it read, a bill to secure to the people the enjoyment of the first day as a day of rest and to promote its observance as a day of religious worship. And it went on to say that if voted, people wouldn't be allowed to work and have certain types of recreation on Sunday. But there was a man named Alonzo T. Jones, a history professor from the Battle Creek Adventist College in Michigan. It's now Andrews University. And Jones appeared before the U.S. Senate and argued as to why such a law would be unconstitutional and even dangerous. He compared the trajectory for them of American history and the history of ancient Rome, explaining how a progression of Sunday laws in the 4th and 5th centuries worked to bring about the union of church and government and eventually led to the medieval Europe that we know from history with all of its horrors. In the end, the power and clarity of Jones's arguments prevailed, and the bill was voted down. Now that was about 130 years ago. But there have been others pushing for Sunday legislation. In 1976, editor of Christianity Today, Harold Lindsay, wrote, all businesses, including gasoline stations, that's petrol stations, and restaurants should close every Sunday by force of legislative fiat through the duly elected officials of the people. And in the 50 years since this quote was written, we have only seen an increase in calls for Sunday laws. In April of 2015, the Lord's Day Alliance in the USA said, Sunday is a mark of Christian unity. Just a few months ago, June 17 of this year, an article by Casey Chalk appeared in Crisis Magazine called, Bring Back the Blue Laws. Interesting, huh? Listen to this. He was speaking of the COVID lockdown in the beginning, and he writes this. Americans, in those early quarantine days, after the haze of their Netflix binge had evaporated, woke up with a surprised appreciation for what earlier generations had considered normal. Sunday laws, otherwise known as blue laws. As America returns to normality, we should consider these laws and their manifold benefits afresh. He then goes on to say that not just Christians would benefit from Sunday laws, but everyone. And in closing, he writes, if promulgated in a prudent and focused way, Sunday laws can cultivate virtue, strengthen neighborliness, and protect small businesses. Most importantly, they can help promote prayer and peace now when America needs them the most. Once again, friends, why is this significant? Because Revelation 13 says that this image to the beast, this church-state system, will create a law mandating a form of worship. All must obey or else they cannot buy or sell. And eventually, those who refuse this mandate will be put to death. Remember from our last message, we are to obey our government leaders. But if and when the laws of our land contradict the law of God, we must, like the apostles from Acts chapter 4, say, we ought to obey God rather than men. Now, it's not only America that's taking steps toward broader Sunday legislation. An article from The Trumpet, 2009. Effective from January 1, 2010, Berlin must fall into line with the law institutionalizing Sunday as a day of rest and religious contemplation as contained in Germany's basic law. You know, when laws like this are enforced, it may change the outward conduct, but it can never change the heart. No wonder Jesus said, if you love me, keep my commandments. God never forces his people to worship him, and neither should we. Now, it's not just Germany heading in this direction. Between 2014 and 2016, there have been laws regarding Sunday passed in Cyprus, Chile, the European Union, Poland, Brazil, Argentina, Milan, Germany, Hungary. IKEA in France was convicted for violation of a Sunday rest law. In Tonga, bakeries were banned from opening on Sundays in July of 2016. Incredible! All around the globe, steps are being taken to strengthen Sunday legislation. Now back to America. You may ask, how in the world would the U.S., that's filled with such an eclectic mix of atheists and Hindus and Buddhists, Muslims,

from 2009, an article in The Guardian called Slow Sunday, The Simple Solution to Global Warming. It reads as follows. We cannot wait until governments are enlightened enough to legislate and cap the carbon emissions. Matters are urgent. We have to act now without any delay. One thing we can easily do to achieve this goal is that we can declare Sunday to be a fossil fuel free day or a low carbon day, at least an energy or at least an energy saving day. We can start individually and collectively. The long journey to cut carbon dioxide emissions can start in the here and now. Not long ago, Sunday used to be a day of rest, a day of spiritual renewal, a day for families to come together. We can and should restore Sunday to a day for Gaia, a day for the earth. This will be good for our personal health as well as for the health of the planet. We will have time for our friends, time to play with our children, and time for the family. So two arguments. First, for the sake of the earth, and second, for the sake of the family and society. Finally, they closed by saying, at a stroke, we can reduce 10% of our carbon emissions into the atmosphere by making Sunday a low carbon day, and at the same time, make ourselves healthier and happier. Fascinating. Now, this was way back in 2009, but have these suggestions stopped? Listen to this from the New Boston Post, April 1 of this year. At least one change resulting from the quarantine could do wonders to reinvigorate our national sense of family, faith, and community. Let's give some serious thought to reinstating at least some of the time-honored Sunday closure laws, sort of a one-day-per-week modified stay-at-home request. Just a request, they say. Why? They go on. Such an action would rededicate our society to a regular day of rest, family meals, civic associations, and religious observance. By rededicating each Sunday as a common day of rest, we would say that the life of America is much more than never pausing commerce and ever grinding bureaucracy. One might suggest that with today's coronavirus, we are, in a tragic and certain sense, reliving or going back in history. Another venerable aphorism says, history doesn't repeat itself, but it rhymes. Amazing. Truly, history is beginning to rhyme, and we see the foundation being laid for the image of the beast. But would everyone ceasing to work and travel for one day a week really have an impact on the environment? Actually, yes. Researchers in New York recently told the BBC that their early results showed carbon monoxide, mainly from cars, had been reduced by nearly 50% compared to before COVID-19. People in crowded cities in India share that they hear birds in places where busy traffic had driven them out for years. The amount of litter in most major cities has actually dropped since COVID has taken place as well. Interestingly enough, listen to a quote that CNN Rome from April of this year, 2020, said. Pope Francis said that the coronavirus pandemic is one of nature's responses to humans ignoring the current ecological crisis. This isn't surprising, though, as his entire encyclical letter in 2015 was about the environment. A Catholic priest from the Philippines recently took up the same message, saying, so maybe one way to look at the current crisis is to see it as the planet's desperate demand for a Sabbath. But it's not only priests. Christian pastors are also calling for rest on Sunday. Listen to Pastor Robert Field of the Bethel Baptist Church just a few months ago. God is not pleased with what we have been doing to his day of worship. Therefore, he is shutting it down for a time, meaning the COVID-19 shutdown. Perhaps with the loss of Sunday in the weeks ahead, we will begin to see its necessity, he says, and stop fooling around with the fourth commandment. This pastor is right. God is not pleased with us breaking his fourth commandment. But that commandment says that the seventh day is the Sabbath of the Lord your God. And God even begins that commandment with the word, remember. He knew that the majority of the world would forget that his Sabbath is the seventh day, Saturday. The Sabbath was given to Adam and Eve in the Garden of Eden before Jews or any other people group even existed. Jesus kept the seventh day Sabbath. His disciples kept it on into the New Testament. And Isaiah 66 verse 22 even says that in the heavens and the new earth, we're going to be worshiping God from Sabbath to Sabbath.

0: Question. If Vladimir Putin went to the United States and announced that he wanted all Americans to celebrate America's independence, fireworks, barbecues, and all, on the 5th of July, and never again on the 4th of July, you think that Americans would obey? Of course not. And if anyone did, what would that say about their loyalty to America? Friends, God's seventh-day Sabbath is a sign of allegiance to Him, and He told us to rest on it, to spend special time with Him upon it. But at its core, the Sabbath isn't about a day. It's about leadership. It's about loyalty. Loyalty to God. A few more quotes. Here's a recent tweet from a mayor in Canada. Just putting this out there for consideration. Once we kick COVID-19's rear, I'd suggest that everything be closed on Sundays again so that we can appreciate the importance of what taking a pause in our busy lives really means. Very interesting. Now, what about the Jews who rest and worship on Saturday? Could they ever want Sunday legislation? Listen to this from the Jerusalem Times earlier this year. Because of Shabbat observance in Israel, that's Sabbath observance, greenhouse gas emissions are reduced by a third. Now, that's pretty amazing. He goes on to say, if every denomination of the Jewish people truly sanctified Shabbat as a non-consumer day of rest, and this example was followed by other faith communities, then Shabbat would save the Jewish people along with the entire planet. A real universal day of rest could cut greenhouse gas emissions by 1/7, allowing our turbulent planet to calm back into a balance. And you'd think that the push in Israel would be strictly for Saturday as the Shabbat. But in 2015, Israeli leaders put forth a bill to propose making Sunday a day of rest. Pretty incredible. What about Muslims, you say? What about followers of Islam? Their day of rest is Friday. Check this out. The Deccan Herald, April 2, 1997, said that the day before, Pakistan, and I quote, a nation of 120 million Muslims altered its day of rest from Friday to Sunday. Amazing. What about the agnostics, the atheists? Why would they ever rally around something like Sunday laws? Listen to this from greensabbathproject.net. And I quote, Green Sabbath is a non-religious, non-political, and non-profit campaign which aims to raise awareness and to encourage people to help slow climate change by observing at least one carbon footprint free day each week. On any day of the week, we call it symbolically a green Sabbath day. Once again, friends, these are all good things. Family time, caring for the environment, having a rest from the busyness of life. But the problem will arise for two reasons. First, Sunday is the wrong day. It's not God's holy day. Secondly, Bible prophecy and history make clear that it will become enforced by law. So it's the wrong day and it will be kept the wrong way because it'll be kept based on force. God never forces us, friends. Force is the wrong way to get people into church. They should come, if they come, by choice. You may ask, could the conflict at the end of time really involve the Sabbath? Absolutely. Just look at Jesus. The religious leaders started plotting his death over the issue of the Sabbath. And he told his disciples in John 15, verse 20, if they persecute me, they will also persecute you. In Revelation 12 and 14, describe God's last day people as keeping all the commandments of God. This is a sign of allegiance to God as creator, and it infuriates the devil, the dragon. And in one final struggle, he'll use the beasts of Revelation 13 to deceive the world and try forcing them to break God's law. But there will stand a people faithful to God no matter the cost. Filled with His goodness and compassion, they will reflect to the world the love of God and the light of the gospel even in darkest of times. Friends, I'm excited. The next presentation is going to be talking more about this, so don't miss it. It was 2 p.m. on July 4. The Declaration of Independence was just voted. The story is told that a man rang the bell of Independence Hall when he heard the good news. It came to be known as the Liberty Bell. But in February of 1846, a Philadelphia newspaper shared some sad news. The old Independence Bell rang its last clear note on Monday in honor of the birthday of Washington and now hangs in the great city steeple, irreparably cracked and dumb. Never to sound again, that bell with its Bible verse about freedom engraved upon it, cracked. This broken bell stands as a reminder that someday the great principles that marked the founding of the United States will also become irreparably cracked. Today, we can praise God, friends, that America still stands as a nation where religious liberty rings throughout the land. And whether you're in Australia, America, or beyond, I want to invite you to make the most of the religious freedoms that we still have. One of the best ways that you can do this, friends, is to dig into the Bible and study it. If that's something that you'd like to do, I want to invite you to call or text the number you see on your screen. Whether you want to learn more about some of the things we've covered in these presentations, or if you have other questions, we'd love to provide you with some amazing resources that'll take you deeper in your study of God's Word and grow you in your relationship with Him. I hope you enjoyed that presentation. And if you did, know that this is just the tip of the iceberg, so to speak, on what the Bible has to say on this topic. And so if you'd like more information for personal study on your own, or if you'd like someone to be journeying with you through some extra material to teach you what the Bible has to say on the topic, please text or call the number that you see on your screen and just share the word info and let us know, because we'd love to connect with you.
1: Good evening and welcome back to our America in the End live Q&A session, where we get a little bit deeper into the topic of the evening and field questions from Facebook and YouTube. We're happy that you guys have joined us. I'm here tonight with just Justin and Charissa Tarosian. We've lost one of our crew members, Lyle Southwell. He's spending some time with family and getting some R&R, but he'll be back with us tomorrow night. So even though he's not here, we think that the Holy Spirit still is, and that we'll have a good time together conversing with you guys about tonight's presentation. I really liked it. It was probably one of my favorite talks of the series so far, Justin. You did a really great job. A lot of powerful quotes and a lot of powerful insights from the Bible. I don't even know where to begin because there is so much that we covered. But before we do begin our conversation, I just want to just let you all know, if you're on Facebook or YouTube, you can just there in your
2: chat box.
1: Thank you, Charissa. You can just put questions in, and our moderator will funnel those questions on to me, and we'll answer your questions right here, right now. So I want to just ask a question based, guys, on my listening to the message for this evening. And that was that, what are ways in your thinking America is repudiating the Constitution? Because you mentioned that at the beginning, and I wrote this down at the beginning of your presentation. Mm. So we've talked about this before, but I wanted to start again because it was in this presentation. Mm. You said, Justin, that the United States, in order to do what the Bible says it's going to do, has to repudiate its Constitution. Mm. That's right. On any level, do we see that happening now?
0: Yeah, great question. I would actually say, just to echo something I said toward the end of the message, I think I said something along the lines of, you know, we can praise God that today here in Australia, in America, we still have religious freedom enshrined, protected in law. Well, Wilde mentioned the other night that it's not actually, I mean, it is on the law books in Australia, but it's evidently not, you know, there's no real strength behind it. But in practicality, we do have it here in Australia, religious freedom, and in the United States as well. And so I would say there are no massive, that I can think of off the top of my head, and maybe Charissa or Matt, maybe even you can think of some, but there are none that come to my mind. There are no examples as of yet as to, sweeping attacks on religious liberty that are widespread, that are at a legal level. Now, having said that, COVID has changed a lot of things. As we saw, there are some, and as we talked about in a previous presentation, you have pastors like Pastor John MacArthur in Southern California, who is going to church. He's preaching. He has thousands of people coming to his church. And he and those who are coming to his church say, we have this right protected in the Constitution of the United States, in the First Amendment. We have the right to assemble. We have the right to practice our faith. And therefore, you can't tell us in a lockdown that we cannot come, because that's enshrined at the federal level, the nationwide level in our laws. And so that's something that I think COVID is really throwing a lot of question marks. It went to court, I think, four times in the fourth and last time, unless they've met another and I've missed the news. The fourth and final time, they said, we're going to have to refer it to a higher court because we've never had to deal with an issue like this before. Mm-hmm. And so I would say that that closely tied to religious liberty is freedom of speech. Mm-hmm. And I can say, given this last election and how people were on Twitter, on social media, big tech is like, you know, Google, Twitter, Facebook. They are like more powerful than most empires, most nations, most countries in the world. Okay. And yet there are very few laws that actually govern how they interact. These guys can affect, you know, public thought in huge ways. And we see right now during this election time that things are being censored on Twitter that should be free to be able to be expressed on an open platform like Twitter. And so that's very concerning. And I would say keep your eye open for that, because when freedom of speech starts to disappear and there's a dictatorial, maybe a socialist type of system that starts in the United States, if that happens, basically the crux of what I'm saying is if freedom of speech disappears, then soon after that, religious liberty will as well, no doubt, because the two are very connected.
1: Mm-hmm. Yeah. Did you want to say something to add to that?
2: I think he answered that well.
1: He answered it well. I think so, too. I think he did a good job. Yeah, amen.
0: But yeah, we can rejoice. We can thank God that right now in Australia, in a practical sense, and in America, in a legal sense, on the law books, there are people in place that are protecting, and they exist to protect the Constitution, the Bill of Rights. Mm-hmm. And that's a beautiful thing. We still have a time of peace when we can share the gospel with people who don't yet know the Lord.
1: Mm-hmm. And how do you guys feel about hate speech laws, right? Because some people feel a bit wary about hate speech laws, not because they want anyone speaking hatefully, but rather because they're afraid of those people who might define what they believe as hateful. Mm-hmm. So if you have a set of laws, you know, that are against hate speech, you know, we would all say, well, in a way, we all kind of say good, because people shouldn't be speaking hatefully to other people. Mm. But then as times go on, who's going to define what's hateful and what's not hateful? And do we really want governments of the world telling us what we can and can't say? Because what if they just decide that my belief system is hateful because I disagree with someone else? Like, who decides that? And usually I heard this one guy say, I started this as a question, so I'm going to just stop right here and I'll tell you what I heard one guy say. So what do you feel about hate speech laws? Is this a possible, you know, indication of a future infringement upon religious liberty in the Western world, Australia and everywhere else?
2: I think so.
1: Yeah.
2: I think in my dad was telling me about some law that they're thinking of passing in the UK. Maybe they've already passed it, about how you could be arrested for something you said in your living room, hate speech, that was considered hate speech.
1: Oh, boy.
2: So that, to me, I mean, how do you define that? That's coming into your personal space. Even you can't even express yourself freely. Mm. That, to me, would lead to some sort of restriction on religious liberty, right? Mm.
0: Yeah.
1: That's heavy. Yeah, that's right. You know, any thoughts on that, Justin?
0: Oh, just you were, I'd love to hear what you were about to say before.
1: Well, I heard this one person say that the people who define hate speech and who enforce hate speech laws are probably the last people you would want doing it. And that's people that are not usually elected to their positions, that are not accountable to you, and they're usually ideologues. That is to say, they've latched onto a certain ideology, and they're just driven by that ideology, and that's all they can see, that's all they can feel, that's all they can think. And so therefore, they very easily interpret things as hateful that they just disapprove of or disagree with. And so, yeah, who draws the line? What is the line? Where do we get a standard that we use to draw lines?
0: Yeah,
1: this is a very confusing reality. So as soon as you get into the place where you're starting to think you have the right to legislate what other people can say, you're basically saying you can legislate what other people can think. Mm-hmm. And like what you're saying, then that's just one step in the direction of removing the right to worship God in accordance with your conscience. And by the way, too, this is just something that I think is, that it blows me away that people can't understand this. religious liberty, the right to worship God the way you want to and to practice your faith the way you want to, it also provides the right to not worship God the mm-hmm. way you want to.
3: That's right.
1: Really, it's all about freedom of conscience mm-hmm. when it comes to maybe philosophical or religious beliefs and ideas. And so I think the atheist should be very concerned with the right of the freedom of religion, because mm-hmm. If the freedom of religion is removed, well, then maybe the freedom to not believe in something will be removed as well. So
3: that's right. Absolutely. And go ahead.
2: And true worship of God comes as a love response to Him. That's what the Bible teaches. And I think that you mentioned a verse, John 14, verse 15. Jesus says, if you love me, keep my commandments. Mm. So if a government removes the right for you to choose in your faith, then it's actually removing the opportunity for you to be saved.
1: That's right. Mm. Yeah. That's right. Oh, so good. Well, we've got some questions that have come in. And so Renee on Facebook has asked this question. Actually, sorry, Renee, we're going to get to someone whose screen name is Bifo Marin. I don't think that's a real name. Maybe it is. It's a name I've never heard before. Cool name. Bifo on YouTube asks, with the upcoming economic Great Reset, do you think central bank digital currencies will be used to manipulate what Christians can and cannot do? Mm. Seems to be that way in China with a social credit score.
2: It's interesting.
3: Yeah, that's a great question.
2: I was just thinking on that note, you know, Revelation chapter 13 tells us that at the end of time, this image of the beast that's going to cause all, both small and great, rich and poor, free and bond, to receive a mark on their right hand or on their foreheads that no one may buy or sell except one who has the mark or the name of the beast or the number of his name. So there is a restriction in your ability to buy and sell according to scripture. And any kind of reset like what's mentioned, I don't know much about that specifically, but I just know that the Bible does speak about this.
3: Absolutely. I mean, the more control that government has over our money, I mean, it's funny because, you know, if you had read Revelation 13, what Sharissa just shared, with someone 100 years ago, they would have said, yeah, right. How is the government going to control what you buy or sell? Mm-hmm. You know, like, yeah, they might be able to give you an ID tag and tell every merchant, hey, don't sell anything to anyone that doesn't have the right ID tag. But ultimately, like, it wouldn't really have been possible at all to freeze people's bank accounts. Now, mm-hmm. I don't even carry cash on me, actually. Yeah. Like, I just use my card for everything. Some people don't even take their cards anymore. They use their phone. All their cards are on their phone. Mm. And so we've seen this shift toward a cashless society. But I should say that as we saw, like, a Sunday law nearly came in 1888 with the Blair Bill, if you watched the presentation earlier, and it would have happened then. And so a system could have been put in place even then. It doesn't need to be a cashless society in order for a dictatorial controlling government to freeze your spending. There are other ways. In fact, it can happen so quickly and so easily. I'm not saying Australia is a dictatorial government whatsoever. It's a wonderful government at the moment. But when we had COVID, the COVID lockdown, and everybody was buying toilet paper off the shelves, and everything else, bags of beans and rice and staples, if that had continued for another 2 weeks or 3 weeks, the government would have been forced to create a system of identification. You go into a store, every single grocery store within a 300 kilometer or however long radius would have record in an online database, probably, of what you purchased. And they'd say, sorry, you bought a bag of beans yesterday. You're going to need to wait till next week.
1: That's right.
3: And so that is what would have had to have happened here in order to just make sure that people don't hoard and panic buy. And it would have been a good thing. But it's a little bit scary in the sense that we know from Bible prophecy that eventually a system like that will be a bad thing and will be connected to forcing people to worship a certain way and forbidding them to worship the way that God has told us to.
1: That's fantastic. Okay, good. So Liz has a question from YouTube. And by the way, you seem a little bit eager to maybe say something else.
2: No, I'm happy.
1: Okay, you're good?
2: Yep.
1: Awesome.
2: Really good.
1: Okay, so Liz is asking from YouTube, will this, and I suppose she means the things we see in Revelation 13 and the things you were describing in your presentation, Justin, will this happen overnight or will it come about gradually? Will the U.S. president make the decision?
3: Yeah, great question. What's interesting about Revelation 13, when it talks about this image of the beast, and really tonight and last Thursday, Sharissa's last presentation, presentation number 6, were two parts of the same message. And they're about the image of the beast, this combination of government and religion, church and state, that the Bible says would happen at the end of time. But there's an interesting verse here in Revelation 13, and it says this in verse 14. It says, "And he deceives those who dwell on the earth by those signs or miracles which he was granted to do in the sight of the beast, telling those who dwell on the earth to make an image to the beast who was wounded by the sword and lived." So here, we see that it's a government power, and it's, in this case, the earth beast of Revelation 13, telling those who dwell on the earth to set up this image of the beast. It's not a top-down, completely dictatorial action. The rulers are going to decide it, and we're all stuck as their peons type of system. It's actually a republic. It's a democracy, a democratic republic, the United States. And so it's going to be a push from the people at the foundational level. And they're going to be pushing the leaders and saying, guys, we need to do this. We need to get back to God. We're dishonoring his day. And sadly, the Bible says they're going to choose the wrong day and force people, as we saw in some of the articles tonight, you know, get back to bring back the blue laws. You know, we need to wake up to the value of these things in our past and these Sunday closure laws. Basically, to answer the question, it's not going to be from a president or a pope strictly. Yes, powers are working, you know, in leadership that are setting things up. But really, the Bible says that it's going to be the people that are demanding this and that the leaders will respond to their requests.
2: And when you think about it, that's exactly what happened with the crucifixion of Jesus.
3: That's true.
2: Because Pontius Pilate did what he did because the people told him, we want Barabbas instead of Jesus. So it's again, people.
1: He had weak, unprincipled political leadership that was easily swayed by the mob.
2: Right. Yeah.
1: That's he had mob rule driving a weak politician who was worried about his career to kill the Son of God. And, you know, it's interesting because I've got a question here that I'll kind of maybe ask now. I won't ask the question the way that I did, but this leads into the question. Some people conjecture, is it from the politically right or the politically left that we have to worry? Right? Because historically in the Western world, the politically right has, well, not altogether, but the politically right has been identified as religious and the politically left is seen as secular. But there's tons of religious Christians on the left and on the right. So where's the danger coming from? And you're talking about Jesus and where did his persecution come from?
3: Yeah, you know, that's a great question. I was talking with this guy named Matt Parra a few years ago.
1: Oh, yeah.
3: And here's what he said. I had always thought that. I thought, you know, it's going to, right, the pendulum swings to the left, right, where there's a more secular leader and a left-leaning type of politician and leadership in government. And then, you know, that's going to cause it to swing to the right because people are going to say, oh, we need to get back to God and God is taken out of schools and all of this and immorality is rising. And then I thought that it was just going to be like when it swings way right that people finally go, hey, let's make laws. But actually, I'll let you share what you shared with me, with everybody else as to how it's not necessarily, because this, when Matt said this to me, I think it was like 4 or 5 years ago at a meeting we were both at, but I asked you the question and when you said it, I was just like, wow, that makes perfect sense. But I never would have thought about it because I always pictured it like a pendulum.
1: I can hardly remember what happened last week. I have three kids at home, you know, and a very busy life. So I can just shoot from the hip and guess about what I said. What I'd say now is that, Revelation 13 does not say whether what happens in Revelation 13 comes from the right or to the left. The Bible just says what's going to happen and that the United States is going to play an integral role in the world setting up a system which will be similar to the church of the Middle Ages. When we consider the church of the Middle Ages, let's ask the question, was it left or right? Well, there was everything involved in that system.
2: Yes.
1: There were radically, fanatically, rigid religious people, and there were people who were relatively irreligious. But they were just all under this system that the church kind of controlled. And so it's very naive to suppose that it'll come from this side or that side, and that's our only danger. What the Bible presents in Revelation 13 is a global, universal arraying of powers against God's truth. That's what it shows. And so the person who's going to hide themselves in a political party to make themselves feel safe. No, that's a bad idea. Probably the best thing to do is hide yourself in the Son of God and in the promises of God's word and in the strength of God's spirit. And that's your safety. And maybe, not maybe, but you will then be secure and taken from this planet and be a part of God's kingdom when he sets that up.
3: Yeah.
2: That's a beautiful point because, you know, Revelation 13, if the Bible ended in Revelation 13, it would be the worst ending ever.
1: Yeah.
2: But it doesn't. And right after it comes chapter 14, and in verse 1, it says, "Then I looked, and behold, a lamb standing on Mount Zion, and with him 144,000 having his father's name written on their foreheads." Hmm. So there's a people that have the mark of the beast, and there's a people that don't have that. They have the father's name written on their foreheads.
1: Yeah. That's right. They're not members of a certain political party that stops bad things from happening. They have the father's name. Yeah. And when Jesus is crucified, the religious right, which was led by the Pharisees, and the religious left, which was led by the Sadducees, they both combined together to arrest and condemn the Son of God. And so I think what we see depicted in the crucifixion of the Son of God, you see depicted at the end of time, it's just that it's not Jesus being crucified physically, it's the body of Christ, the true believers, the true followers of God, being persecuted on a global scale.
3: Yeah.
1: And as your presentations are going to show, God's going to come through.
2: Mm-hmm.
1: And we know that he's going to come through because of all the predictions that have come through so far. So the glory of God is going to be lighting the world. And you might, I won't say too much more about that because it's going to be a whole presentation.
3: Tomorrow night's presentation.
1: Tomorrow night.
2: But on what you just said there, how everybody's going to come together at the end of time, no matter where they sit on the political spectrum. It's interesting as you read the Gospels and you look at when they started to consolidate against Jesus.
1: Mm-hmm.
2: And as I was reading the Gospel of Mark, in Mark chapter 3, it says in verse 6, "Then the Pharisees went out and immediately plotted with the Herodians against him, how they might destroy him." And why were they doing that? It was actually over how Jesus kept the Sabbath.
1: Mm. Oh, interesting.
2: Yes, interesting.
1: Ah. Well, it's such a coalition of forces in the crucifixion of the Son of God. I just mentioned left and right, but I forgot to mention the Roman state.
3: Mm-hmm.
1: So the Roman state, you had the Jews. The Jews were divided up in right and left, theologically speaking, and they both came together against the Son of God, and they brought him before the government, and they crucified him.
3: Mm.
1: And yeah, they didn't like how he kept the Sabbath.
2: Mm-mm.
1: They didn't appreciate how he went about it. Okay, so let's get to some more questions here, guys. Renee Edmund, I'm still awkward about last names for some silly reason. Renee on YouTube has asked, "How can a day of rest on Sunday stop us from worshiping God on Sabbath?"
3: Mm. Yeah, great question. Great question. And I'm trying to think of if I have this written in a file in my computer. Sharissa, you might. I don't think I do on this computer.
2: About the law of Congress or something?
3: Well, I was going to mention in history, in history, we see that there were three levels of Sunday laws that were passed in the 4th and 5th centuries. In 321 was the first one where Emperor Constantine made a law. He made an edict. You had to close your stores. No one could work, unless it was absolutely essential work. No one could work on Sundays. This was to unite the pagans who worshipped on the day of the sun with the Christians who were growing in number. And Constantine, many historians say it was probably a political move more than he was converted to Christianity sincerely kind of a move. But either way, whatever was the case, he created this law. The second level of laws, and I don't have the dates with me, but I can get them to you if you're interested tomorrow night, or just call us, text the number, and I can send these dates and some historical references for you. If you want to share or for your own personal study. The second level of Sunday laws basically said that people had to worship on Sundays. They required people coming and worshiping, at the, you know, temples and shrines and whatnot on Sundays. And then the third level of law that came later was that you could not rest on Saturday. So you could not keep the Bible Sabbath, which is the seventh day of the week. You had to work. So people, Christians, were forced to work at this point on that day and to break God's Sabbath. Because, you're right. Like, If there was a Sunday law and, hey, we can't buy or sell or go out shopping or work on Sundays, big deal. Most of us have 5-day work weeks anyway, right?
1: Yeah.
3: It's no problem to the seventh-day Sabbath keeper. Mm. But it's when those laws, when we see that freedom, when we see that happen, we know that freedoms are about to start disappearing in other areas. And it's very likely that history follow a similar pattern with those three stages of Sunday laws.
2: Yeah, and just also keep in mind that the book of Daniel, in the book of Daniel, you know, the first six chapters are stories, the last six chapters mostly prophecies, but those first six chapters, they're not just bedtime stories. They're stories that help us to prepare for the coming of Jesus. And it's very interesting that there are two stories, and it was mentioned in the presentation last Thursday, I think it was. Yeah, Thursday, where there's two stories in the book of Daniel that show us how the end time scenario will look like. And in the second one that I'm thinking of here, in Daniel chapter 6, we see that there was a violation, an example of what the violation of the second clause of the First Amendment looks like. Now, in America, it says this, Congress shall make no law respecting an establishment of religion or prohibiting the free exercise thereof. But in Daniel chapter 6, we see this played out in a story, because King Darius, he actually passed a law based on counsel from his advisors that no one should pray to any god but himself for 30 days. Mm. So that was an example of how it would actually prohibit you from worshiping as your conscience called you to do, and do what the government said instead. Mm.
1: Yeah. That's so good. Well, you know,
2: and sorry,
1: please, yeah, go
2: ahead, get to it. Just finish that point.
1: Yeah, please.
2: When that happened, Daniel practiced civil disobedience, because it's more important to obey God than to obey any government or any king. God's overall.
3: And might I add, the king himself, like, that's powerful. That's exactly right. But the king himself, sometimes we get this scenario in our minds, like, oh, all the leaders are going to be the bad guys, and then, you know, all the people are, you know, those are the ones persecuted, God's faithful people. But God has his people everywhere, including in government. Daniel 6 says that Darius, King Darius, was not happy about this law. But there was a law that said that you can't change a law once you pass it, according to the Medes and Persians, right? Mm-hmm. And so he went and he was up all night praying for Daniel. And he said to Daniel, Daniel, your God, who you serve continually, he will save you. He is able to save you. And he comes first thing the next morning. And he cries out and he calls out and he's like, Daniel, has your God been able to save you? This was a government leader of a law that was just enforcing erroneous worship. But he actually was praying for Daniel. Mm. And he ended up getting converted, because when Daniel said, yes, the Lord has saved me miraculously, at the end of Daniel 6, he basically says everyone has to worship, which, you know, this wasn't God's will either. Force isn't God's way, but just goes to show where the king's heart was. He said everyone has to. No one can speak wrong about the God of Daniel, because no one is able to save like this God. Mm-hmm. And so at the end of time, we're going to see in this conflict between good and evil, and we're going to see a lot of people wake up to the fact that God's people are simply supporting Bible truth, and that they're sincere followers of his, and that the laws that are being passed to force worship are actually wrong. And many, even in leadership, will give their lives to the Lord.
2: Mm, amen.
1: Really good. And Daniel 3, this is very important.
3: Yes.
1: You see the king of Babylon making a golden image and commanding people that they have to worship that golden image when he plays the music. Many biblical scholars have been confused over the years as to why the king of Babylon did that, because the Babylonians were not typically into forcing their religious worship upon their captives or on their government officials, who were from various lands oftentimes. But there is a Bible scholar named William Shea who did a lot of research for many, many years and he's not an archaeologist, but he sought through archaeological, fragments and cuneiform tablets and all kinds of things to try to discover why in the world Daniel 3 has the king of Babylon forcing worship. Mm. And he came to this really interesting conclusion that there was a rebellion in Babylon, and that destabilized the power structure. And King Nebuchadnezzar had to physically defend himself in his own temple. And so Shea concludes that this was a loyalty test, a governmental test of loyalty. It wasn't a religious test. It was a test to your loyalty to that system, that government.
2: Mm-hmm.
1: And so Daniel 3, you have Babylon saying, you must do this.
2: Mm.
1: But they're not telling you what you can't do. So they're saying, you need to do this. This is a law. It's an affirmative law. You have to do this. But then in Daniel 6, as you mentioned, you have a law saying, it's not about what you have to do, it's about what you can do.
2: Mm-hmm.
1: So in Daniel 3, a certain false form of worship is enforced. And then in Daniel 6, true worship is forbidden. So it's a two-step process, just like what you were saying.
3: Wow, I've never seen that in Daniel. Yeah. That's powerful.
2: I like that too, because it's so interesting.
1: By the way, quick comment, because we need to get to our next questions.
2: Okay. In Daniel chapter 3, there's an image, and it's interesting the dimensions of that image are mentioned as being 6 and 60.
1: Oh, that's interesting.
2: Just thought
3: and the image at the end is connected to the number 666.
2: Yeah.
1: Excellent. Cool beans. So there's a statement I want to read from Bifo, who wrote in again, because this is a great comment. It's not a question. He says, economic left and right is much less important than the political axiom of authoritarian versus libertarian government. And very few governments are becoming more focused on liberty.
3: Powerful. It's true.
1: Good statement.
3: That's very true.
1: To be repeated. Okay, so Ryan on Facebook asks, hi, Matt, Sharissa, and Justin. I was wondering if the Sunday law could initially come as a day of rest without prohibiting the biblical Sabbath. And if it does, would resting on Sunday as well as on the Sabbath be a violation of the fourth commandment?
3: Yeah, good question. So we kind of touched on it. You probably sent that question through before we got to touch on it. But in history, it was the first step was no working on Sunday allowed. Sunday closure laws.
1: I'm going to interrupt you. No, that's not what he's asking. He's saying if there's a Sunday law, and I just respect it, but there's not any prohibitions against worshiping on God's rest day.
3: Right.
1: If I honor that law and just say, okay, cool, whatever. I'm not going to work on that day. I'm going to respect it. Am I then violating?
3: Yeah. I was building there, but yeah.
1: Oh, you were?
3: I was.
1: Oh, I'm so sorry.
3: No, it's good. It's good. I'll just cut to the chase. So the first step was you can't work on Sundays. You can't have open stores, etc. No problem there. The second step was you had to worship on Sundays, had to go to the temple, had to worship. If it was that kind of a law, the first one, no problem, you know, no problem for Christians, Bible, you know, Sabbath keeping, Bible believing Christians who keep the seventh day holy, not a problem. The second step, being forced to worship on a Sunday, that one is getting a whole lot closer to home. Now, some churches, some Sabbath-keeping churches might say, hey, let's just have two services a week, right? Let's have one on Saturday, the seventh day of the week, and we'll have one on Sunday because it's not wrong to worship on a day that's not Saturday, right?
2: We should worship God every day.
3: That's right. We should worship God every day. And they could use it as an evangelistic opportunity, the people that are worshiping because, you know, they're coming. But the third level in history that we find is the most toxic and dangerous one, and that was that you cannot rest on the seventh day. You cannot worship on that day. You must work. And so I think I may have actually missed answering the question again, or maybe hopefully I did get it. Yep. You know, there's no problem resting on Sunday,
1: but
3: it's not the Bible, in the fourth commandment has nothing to say about, you know, about the first day of the week and what you can and cannot do on it. It's when the seventh day Sabbath is targeted, and we are forced to break that day. And, you know, I would become very comfortable if I was being forced legally by law to religious worship. You know, like being forced to worship on a Sunday, it would feel very strange and uncomfortable. And I don't know, like I wouldn't feel like I was breaking God's seventh day Sabbath, but because at the end of time, there's this battle between these two days, God's true Sabbath day and this counterfeit that the world is being forced to worship on, I'd want to disassociate myself with the counterfeit. Like I said, a church may say, well, hey, let's have a worship service then and we'll share with people the truth of how we're on the wrong day. This is what's happening. A lot of people are wondering what's happening in society. We have an opportunity to tell them. And I don't think that that would be a huge issue, but I'd feel very uncomfortable being forced to do anything in worship by a secular government. Mm. So,
1: yeah, that's a good answer. I think I'd feel worse personally for those who don't worship God. Mm. You know what I mean?
3: True.
1: But I think it'll come gradually, right? But great answer. Last question of the night here. Tom, it's a comment. /question. Could someone, and it's a question, but I see a comment in it. Could someone know all the things that are being presented in this series and still be deceived? Why?
2: You go.
3: Oh, I talked last. It's your turn.
2: I think it's possible to be deceived if we haven't got a heart of humility that's surrendered to God and daily seeking Jesus and getting to know Him in His Word. Because unless you love Jesus, then you can have a knowledge of all of these things, but it can miss your heart.
4: Yeah, that's right.
2: And that's the most important thing. You can get all the right answers, but still not be right with God. And so I'd encourage us all to make sure that we know Jesus personally for ourselves, because at the end of the day, you know, yes, all of these things are coming. God's told us these things, not to scare us, but to prepare us. Why? For the greatest event of all time. Jesus is coming again.
4: That's right.
2: This world is not it's not forever. It's not our final home. And so I'd encourage us to make sure we know Him and love the truth and embrace it and practice it.
1: Yeah, that's right.
3: Absolutely. Yeah. I mean, head knowledge, like Sharissa said, is nothing without a heart experience. James chapter 2 verse 19 says, you believe there is one God? You do well. Mm-hmm. Even the demons believe and tremble.
2: Mm-hmm.
3: And so, yeah, a lot of people will miss heaven by 18 inches, I heard a preacher say once. Mm-hmm. And that's not because they'll just be reaching out as the door swings shut. But that's the average distance from the human brain to the human heart is 18 inches. And a lot of people will know it here, but not have developed a love for the truth. And therefore, the Bible says they'll be deceived at the end of time. So it's not just about knowing it all. Mm. It's about living up to what you know with the strength and the help of Jesus.
2: When you think
3: clinging
2: about it,
3: to Him.
2: Sorry. When you think about it, Jesus said, I am the way, the truth, and the life. He is the truth. So knowing the truth is knowing Jesus.
3: That's right.
1: That's right. James even says in James 1:22, don't just be hearers of the word, but be doers also. Mm. Because if you're just a hearer and not a doer, you're deceiving yourself. You're self-deceived.
3: Right.
1: I think that I just want to talk just a few more seconds about this, because this is a really great question. There's a verse in John 8:31. Jesus says, or the Bible says, then said Jesus to those Jews which believed on Him, if you continue in My word, then you are My disciples indeed.
2: Mm-hmm.
1: And you will know the truth, and the truth will make you free. So notice the progression of thought. If you continue in My word, so you hear it, you don't just hear it and go, okay, cool. But you hear it, you decide to act upon it, and then you stay in the course, then you'll be My disciples, He says, and you'll know the truth. So the truth, you need to know it not just on a theoretical, but a practical level. And this is what Jesus is talking about. And then you'll be freed.
3: Mm-hmm.
1: So, yeah, any closing comments, remarks before we say goodbye to everyone tonight?
3: I would just say on the last note of what we were talking about, if you've been hearing these things for the first time and learning them and believing them and saying, man, this makes sense, that's fantastic. Let us know. Call the number. We would love to connect with you. We'd love to share with you the Prophetic Codes series, The Great Controversy, the book. But we also want to let you know that it's not just about knowing it up here. It's about allowing the truth to travel to your heart and loving the truth. And as Sharissa just mentioned, Jesus is the living embodiment of the truth. And so it's our prayer that you come to know Him and you come to love Him and you come to want to serve Him. And we hope that everything that we share in the Q&A and the presentations inspires you to do just that.
2: Yeah. And I'd just add, if you haven't got that copy of the free offer, The Great Controversy book, you must get it, because it's one of the best expositions on the subject that we actually talked about tonight that I've read.
1: That's it. And not, you know, God is looking for people who want to know the truth, who want to know Him. And so we believe that there are people watching. We don't know how many that God is calling to hear Him and to know Him and to follow Him. And people who in their heart of hearts, they want to know the truth and they want to practice the truth and they want to be freed from the deceptions and the delusions of the world that we're in. And so, yeah, if you're one of those people, don't hesitate to ring the number and shoot us a text. And even if you just need help and you just want someone to pray with you or you want someone to visit you, we're happy to be there for you. Be praying for you all. Thanks for joining us tonight. It's been a blessing to me, and I hope as much it's been a blessing to you. It's Sometimes you can't talk. But anyways, God bless you guys. We hope that tonight's been as much of a blessing to you as it's been to us. Take care. Bye.
3: God bless.
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12: Welcome back to 10 Minute Marriage Tips to Keep You Hitched. And here with the love guru, Phil Yates.
13: Oh, mate.
12: Who's been married for many multiples of times longer than I have. So I thought I'd get Phil here to give me some marriage tips. And today we have a free offer for you at the end of the show, just 9 minutes and 30 seconds away.
13: Yep.
12: Today's topic is forgiveness. Let's hear it.
13: Yeah, forgiveness. Look, there's one line with forgiveness that, look, I see to be true. I've dealt with a fair bit of forgiveness in my life and had to forgive a lot of people in my history. Mm. And what I've noticed, and yeah, everything that I say, everything's, you know, my opinion and how I've experienced it. And you take with what you want. Hopefully you get some good stuff from it. But this is the thing. You'll notice what you have not forgiven in your partner. If you haven't forgiven your past or people in your past or things in your past, you'll start to notice that in your partner because it will be magnified. If they do something or say something or raise their voice or whatever it may be, you'll times that by 20 because it will be the thing that you saw in the person that hurt you.
12: The person. So when I was younger, There wasn't enough orange juice to go around. We're limited to one glass in the morning.
13: Yeah.
12: And it was a big issue whose glass was fuller of orange juice. And then my wife just so happens to like the juice.
13: Yep.
12: And that hurts me a bit. Is this a good example of this situation? Or at least a lighthearted version of it?
13: Yeah, it could be.
12: It could be. Okay.
13: So there's some forgiveness that you need to.
12: I need to forgive the orange juice thief.
13: Oh, mate, I've got stories about orange juice, but I won't tell them.
12: Okay.
13: But it's all the way people talk to you, the way people have hurt you in the past, if that's not forgiven, the hardest verse that I've had to deal with in my life comes from Matthew 6, 14 and 15. Let me read it to you. If you forgive their trespasses, their heavenly Father will forgive you. But if you do not forgive others their trespasses, neither will the Father forgive your trespasses. The hardest verse I've ever experienced in my life. Mm. Why? Because what this verse is saying is, if I don't forgive the person that has hurt me, you know, that's not my fault. You know, I was a child and I need to forgive the person that actually whatever, you know, did things to me or affected my life in a negative way. Now I have to forgive them when it was their responsibility to do the right thing. Mm. What it does is release me from it. Forgiveness is a powerful thing because we're all sinners. We're all sinners saved by grace. Mm. And we all need to go through that point. And you remember your conversion, your conversion experience with God. You'll see that you came face to face with Jesus and you understood that you're sinful. I think it's Herb Larson does a really good illustration about how he's in a big shed, and in that shed there's a vanity mirror on the other side of the shed. And he walks closer, and as he walking closer to this vanity mirror, he's looking good. He's looking good in this mirror. You know, a vanity mirror with the lights around the outside of a mirror. And he's walking closer and closer. It's not until he goes right up to this vanity mirror that he understands or sees the imperfections in his face and imperfections in his life. That's how it is with Christ. So the closer we walk to Christ, the worse we're looking. And the worse we notice, or the more we notice the bad things in our lives. We're face to face with Jesus at our conversion. We go, yeah, I'm not up to scratch. I've got a lot of things in my life I need to be correct, and I need to ask for forgiveness for, in order to be more like your character. And that's sanctification, right? We want to become more like the character of Christ. So he takes us through that. But also in that process, we need to forgive others. Or what God's saying in this verse is he won't forgive us of our transgressions. That's major. That is just hard to deal with, because is it really our responsibility to forgive others when they hurt us?
12: Well, I guess if we don't, we're the ones carrying the pain, not them.
13: They're not carrying the pain. They've moved on.
12: Most likely.
13: So how do you do this? Well, there's different things that have been suggested to me. One thing that will work for me is I had an empty chair in front of me, and I talked to the empty chair in front of me like it was the person that affected me, like the person I needed to forgive. And I said, you hurt me by this, this, and this, and this is what you did. And you did all these things to me, and I want you to know that I forgive you. I forgive you for everything that you've done, and I want to move on from this. And it can be partly prayer. It can be, God, help me to move on from this. Help me to forgive. And whether it's sending a text, whether it's calling the person, whatever it may be, you deal with it how you want, how you feel convicted to deal with it. But forgiving people in the past is so important, because you'll see that in your partner. That will start to rear its ugly head, and it might still be sensitive in your partner. You might still see it, but you'll know then where it's coming from. And you'll know that, hang on, in my past, this has made me extremely sensitive to this issue. It might be the raising of a voice. It might be calling of names, which you should never do in a marriage, but, you know, that happens. And it might be whatever it may be. In my marriage, I've noticed that what I haven't forgiven, I notice in my partner.
12: This reminds me of the quote that I often remember in a situation where I see something bad going down.
13: Yep.
12: Hurting people hurt people.
13: Yep.
12: Very simple. I'm sure you've heard it before.
13: Very true.
12: This comes up here. If you're still hurting, if you still haven't been able to forgive a trespass against you, that's going to make you more likely to react and to hurt somebody else.
13: Really good.
12: Which is a reflection of the hurt that's still in you.
13: Yeah. Carl, you should be there. You are the
12: I should
13: guru.
12: Give you tips.
13: Yeah. That's brilliant. No, no, no. Hurting people hurt people. Great. So let's all forgive. Let's go through this process of forgiving.
12: Hmm.
13: And this is we're talking about first three episodes. We're talking about kind of pre-marriage. We're talking about what we need to do before we're married. This is

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1: Okay.
0: Which might actually be a more appropriate giveaway for this episode. Okay. And the other one that we had planned for you. So, Forgive to Live, How Forgiveness Can Save Your Life. Every one of us has a grievance, story, a hurtful event perpetuated by someone who mattered in our lives. And for most of us, that hurt simply will not go away. If that is you, this is the book for you. And
1: Forgive to Live. And the code word, let's keep the code word love.
0: No, let's make it forgive.
1: Okay, let's do it forgive.
0: We use that other offer still. But forgive will be the code word for this one. Okay. F-O-R-G-I-V-E. Very easy to spell, unlike forgiveness, which was otherwise suggested. We've gone with forgive. So text that word to 0482 082876 and we will get out to you a book called Forgive to Live, How Forgiveness Can Save Your Life. Such an important step in any marriage is to learn how to forgive. Any summaries?
1: No, great. Yeah, look, I love what you said, mate. Hurting people hurt people. And you know what? Forgiveness is so important that we go through that process, not just for marriage, but for your life. A lot more joy, a lot more peace will come into it.
0: So this is 10-Minute Marriage Tips, tips to keep you hitched. 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
4: Hi there, I'm Luke from Tableland Explorers. We have started a new Bible study series called The Secrets of Prophecy. 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
7: Hello, friend, and welcome to Bible Talk, where we explore Bible subjects that really matter and get to the truth of what the Bible says. I'm John Bradshaw. With me is Gary Gibbs. And Gary, last time we were here, we talked about the subject of death, and you shared something with us that a lot of people are going to find revolutionary. Tell me what that was.
8: I did, because what I shared was when a person dies, they go to sleep. They don't go immediately to heaven or to hell, but they rest in the grave until the resurrection morning.
7: I know that you've been around long enough to know that that's out of step, and I hope you don't mind me characterizing it that way. It's out of step with what a lot of us were taught in church or elsewhere when we were children. Commonly, we're taught that when you die, you go to heaven. If you're real bad, you might go to hell. If you were somewhere in between, you may have been taught that you go to purgatory. People don't tend to see it the way you're portraying it.
8: No, in fact, when I grew up, my father died when I was a little boy, and I was told that he was in heaven and that he was rejoicing there with God and the angels. But as a little child, that always perplexed me. Why would God take my father away from his family when we needed him so much right then?
7: Now, I imagine that you were probably told that your father's soul went to heaven. Now, according to what the Bible says, at least according to what you say the Bible says, your father's soul didn't go anywhere. Let's review that.
8: Well, John, it is what the Bible says. You see, a lot of times we superimpose on the Bible our own definitions. But if you let the Bible define itself, it's very clear. You go back to Genesis 2, verse 7, we have a definition right there of the soul. It says that when the Lord God formed man of the dust of the ground, and he breathed into his nostrils the breath of life, man became a living soul. It doesn't say that God formed man of the dust of the ground, and then God put a soul

0: in him. It says man became a living soul when the life-energizing breath of God united with the lifeless body.
1: Now that seems pretty clear. A soul, not what you have, a soul is what you are.
0: It's what you are.
1: I'm going to go back and just look around society a little bit here. You look in the church today, the church is telling you when you die, your soul goes here or there. You look at Hollywood, all of these movies that deal with life after death. And some years ago, there was a movie called Ghost, where the guy came back from the other side and carried on a love affair with his wife, or vice versa, something like that. So even Hollywood is talking about people having an immortal soul that goes on living when you die. Popular literature today, the media in general, wherever you go, it is portrayed that when you die, you don't really die, but in some other form, or at least your soul, goes on living. This idea permeates society. Where did it come from in the first place?
0: It should not surprise us that it permeates society.
1: And why is that?
0: Because the devil is the master deceiver. And he's out to deceive people. And you go right back to the very first deception pawned off on mankind, Genesis chapter 3, and you'll discover that the devil's first lie to mankind was, "Ye shall not surely die."
1: Back up a little bit. Give me some background here. What had taken place
0: before
1: this?
0: God created Adam and Eve. He put one restriction on them. They were not to eat of the tree of the knowledge of good and evil. And that was the test, their obedience, and whether they would trust him and they would be safe to repopulate or to populate the earth.
1: Now, what was going to happen to them, according to God, should they have eaten from that tree?
0: If they were to eat of that tree, they would die, he said. And the devil, when he tempts Eve and tempts Adam to eat of this tree, he says, God's not telling you the truth. You will not die. Instead, you'll become as gods. Your eyes will be open and you'll enter this more enlightened sphere.
1: Now, there's a lot in there.
0: Well, definitely.
1: He said, God's not telling you the truth. And then he said, you will not surely die. Now, that's a direct contradiction of what God had said.
0: And who was right?
1: Well, of course, God had to be right.
0: Definitely.
1: You bring that all the way down to today. The devil said back there in the Garden of Eden, you won't surely die. And really, isn't that what we're hearing from pulpits all across the land today? No, when you die, you won't surely die. But instead, this soul that you're supposed to have goes on living somewhere else.
0: And you'll enter into a higher sphere. Your eyes will be open and you'll be as gods. You'll see more, you'll understand more, you'll know more.
1: Well, this puts an interesting slant on the whole idea that this really came from the devil himself. Is that what we're saying?
0: In fact, you can trace this down through the different pagan cultures. The Egyptians taught the immortality of the soul, that when you die, you don't really die, you enter a higher sphere. You can take it through the pagan Greeks, and you can trace it down, and you can see where it first enters Judaism and when it enters Christianity. The early Christians didn't believe that when you die, you go straight to heaven or hell. They believed death was a peaceful sleep until the resurrection. It wasn't until later that we find it entering when paganism started influencing the church.
1: Now, let me challenge you. Somebody's listening to Bible Talk right now. They're having a cow. You're saying the early Christians didn't teach that, but I can tell you what people have told me, and that is that Paul wrote to his friends in the city of Corinth and said to them that to be absent from the body is to be present with the Lord. And I can see their heads nodding right now as I say that. So if you die in your sleep, what is Paul saying when my friends tell me, he says, that to be absent from the body is to be present with the Lord?
0: Well, you know, if there wasn't a text to back up these false views, no one would ever believe them. So there's always going to be one or two texts surrounding it. But the problem is that people don't look at all the texts in the Bible on this topic. And that's what you have to do. And so they pick out one or two texts, superimpose their preconceived ideas on it, and they get this doctrine that as soon as you die, you go to heaven or hell.
1: Well, let's look at the verse. It's in 2 Corinthians chapter 5 and verse 8. I'm told that it says, to be absent from the body is to be present with the Lord. If it says that, you're in trouble. So look at it with me.
0: But that's not what it says, John. Here's what it says. We are confident, I say, and willing, rather, to be absent from the body and to be present with the Lord.
1: Now, wait a minute. Are you reading the same Bible as many of my friends?
0: King James Bible, right here.
1: I'm told it says that, and this is how multitudes of us were educated, to be absent from the body is to be present with the Lord. Your Bible didn't say that.
0: Paul simply says he is willing to be absent from the body and to be present with the Lord. He's not covering when this happens right there.
1: But couldn't that be the same thing?
0: No, he's just saying, I would rather be out of this body and to be with Jesus. You have to go back a few verses to discover the time element when this would happen.
1: Well, surely he's got to mean, when I die, I go to heaven.
0: No,
1: it doesn't have to mean that.
0: No, listen to verse 4.
1: Verse 4.
0: We were just reading in 2 Corinthians 5, verse 8. Go back to verse 4 and read the context. Why don't you read that for us, John?
1: 2 Corinthians chapter 5, verse 4 says, "For we that are in this tabernacle," and if you read the passage, he's talking about his body.
0: His body.
1: Okay.
0: Mm-hmm.
1: "Do groan, being burdened."
0: It's talking about, as we live in these human bodies, we have aches and pains, and we'd like to be free from these bodies.
1: Amen. All right. And then he says, "Not for that we would be unclothed, but clothed upon, that mortality might be swallowed up of life."
0: So that's the time element. That's when he says we will be absent from this body, and then we'll put on immortality. This mortal will put on immortality.
1: Now, I was told as a child, and I hate to hark back to that all the time, but that's what happened, that you put on immortality when you die. That means your soul goes to heaven. Prove from the Bible, and I don't want an opinion, I want some texts. Show me from the Bible that it says you receive immortality at some other time rather than death.
0: Did you notice where we're reading? 2 Corinthians 5.
1: 2 Corinthians.
0: So Paul wrote a letter to the Christians who lived in Corinth.
1: Right.
0: That was his second letter.
1: Okay.
0: 1 Corinthians 15, verse 51 is when this mortal puts on immortality. Look at it there. Verse 51 of 1 Corinthians 15, John.
1: All right.
0: "Behold, I show you a mystery. We shall not all" what?
1: Sleep.
0: "We'll not all" sleep.
1: All sleep.
0: "But we'll all be changed." Remember in our last program, we talked about death is a sleep. So we'll not all die, but we all will be changed in a moment, in the twinkling of an eye. Watch this. At the last trump.
1: Okay. Don't go too fast here, because you're making a very big point. We will not all sleep, but will be changed when, you said, at the last trump.
0: In a moment, quickly, at the last trump. Now, the last trump comes as the last event. 1 Thessalonians 4, 16 and 17 tells us that when Jesus descends, the trumpet shall sound.
1: Okay.
0: So that's the last trump at the second coming of Jesus. "For the trumpet shall sound, and the dead shall be raised." Notice, they're being raised. "Incorruptible, and we shall be" what?
1: Changed.
0: "For this corruptible must put on incorruption."
1: Okay, here it comes.
0: "And this mortal must put on immortality." It's the same thing he was telling them in his second letter there. It says, mortality might be swallowed up of life. And it happens when?
1: At the second coming.
0: At the last trumpet.
1: Of Jesus Christ.
0: Exactly.
1: So Paul says, I would sooner be out of this body, aches and pains. He'd been shipwrecked. He'd been stoned. He'd been beaten. He'd been chased hither and yon. He says, I'd like to get out of this body. Some people believe he had real bad eyesight. Mm-hmm. I'd like to get my new body. I'm going to get that when mortality is swallowed up of life, and that takes place not when I die, but at the
0: last trumpet, at the second coming of Jesus Christ.
1: And between this time and that time, what's he doing? Well, he says it, doesn't he? 1 Corinthians chapter 15, we shall not all
0: sleep. Well, not all sleep. And as we saw in the Bible, the sleep is a peaceful, restful sleep. No thoughts, no emotions.
1: Not dreaming.
0: And so when a person dies and they go into that sleep, all their thoughts, their feelings, all cease to exist right then. It's just like when you go sleep at night. I just got back from a long trip overseas. And when I went to bed the first night, I didn't know anything from the time when I laid my head on the pillow to when I got up in the morning. In fact, I had to check the clock to see how long I'd been asleep.
1: Maybe it's a little bit like a computer that is running. You boot the thing up and it comes to life. You power it down and if you'll allow me to use this analogy, it effectively sleeps, doesn't it? It doesn't really do anything. It just sits there until you plug the power source in and call it back to life again.
0: And that's how it's going to be with all those who've been sleeping in Jesus Christ. When the trumpet sounds, they'll come alive. And they'll not know how long they have been sleeping during that interlude. They'll look around and they'll see different types of dress that represent the different periods of Earth's history. They might notice, you know, cars and airplanes and this type of thing that they'd never seen before. But when they come forth, that's when their thinking processes resume again.
1: So there's hope for the Christian. The enemy, the Bible describes death as, the enemy of death, doesn't have power over us forever. Somebody is lowered into the grave, and certainly we understand they don't immediately depart for heaven or hell, but they wait until Christ returns and calls them from the grave. There's hope beyond the grave, isn't there, Gary?
0: Well, Jesus is our hope. In Jesus, we have hope for resurrection and life. And that's why it's so important to understand this teaching of the Bible.
1: Well, I'm grateful that we've had this opportunity to cover that ground today on Bible Talk. Next time we meet, let's take this a step further, because there are people everywhere who claim to be able to communicate with the dead. If the dead aren't living, but they are sleeping, we've got some talking to do. Friends, don't miss it. Join me and Gary next time here on Bible Talk.

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1: 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G'day, I'm Brad and I'm from Melbourne, and I'm here to share our verse of the day from James 1:19. Know this, my beloved friends, let every person be quick to hear, slow to speak, and slow to anger. 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
7: Hi there, I'm Robbie Bergen, and I'm inviting you to join me each Monday morning for The Faith Experiment. 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
8: History has shown that regimes that carry out religious persecution eventually fail in their quest. In Acts 4:18, we see that the apostles were commanded not to speak at all or teach in the name of Jesus. Great persecution followed, but we also know that the faith of Jesus spread like wildfire to the ends of the world in Paul's day. Force only works for a time. We see this was the case in the Roman Empire, and today we can witness it firsthand in oppressive countries where Jesus' disciples have been forced underground. The Bible says that we all need to make a choice. Choose for yourselves this day whom you will serve. What is your choice? Revelation depicts God's true followers as a people who keep the commandments of God and have the faith of Jesus. God gives us freedom. Have you chosen to follow him? Try Jesus and taste that the Lord is good. I'm Pastor Daniel for Faith FM.
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10: So I know as parents, sometimes having our kids online all the time can be a bit concerning, but there are benefits, apparently, when it comes to giving our child an iPhone or an iPad just to learn how to do things in life. Right, Rach?
11: Yes, definitely. I think...
10: Can you see where I already sit on this topic?
11: Yes, I can see you're a bit like...
10: hesitant.
11: Well, you've already told me that your kids don't have access to tech, right?
10: No, they don't. They don't. And if they do, it's through their cousins and they are like hoarders. They don't, you know, obviously they don't know what they're doing. So.
11: Yeah. Well, this is going to be a hard sell for you.
10: Yeah.
11: I think...
10: But I need to get with the program. Let's be real.
11: Yeah. I think something like YouTube can make lessons accessible that hadn't been accessible before, you know? Content and information was, if you could pay for it, you could get it. And if you couldn't, then you're not able to get it. So...
10: Right.
11: things like being able to learn how to draw, how to cook, how to play an instrument. All of these things cost money before. I was looking it up, and cooking lessons in Sydney are about $400 for 8 weeks of classes to learn how to make French pastries for kids. But you can go online and make some of that, learn how to make that yourself, even on our show.
10: Yes.
11: We have Gia and Olive who are cooking things, and you're able to learn how to make
10: free.
11: Learn how to make stuff that you were never able to learn how to make before. I think for your kids, thinking of music lessons,
10: yes.
11: Guess how much music lessons cost?
10: I don't know, $80 a lesson, $50 a lesson?
11: Yeah, $80 a lesson for an hour lesson for guitar, mm-hmm. and $50 for half an hour lesson. But you can find so much content on YouTube for free. I mean, some of them then you have to pay to learn more, but you could learn some of the basics, the chords. These things were not available before for us to learn.
10: Wow.
11: Learning how to speak another language is available. I know my son likes a program called Preschool Prodigy.
10: Okay.
11: And it goes through, it uses a bell system with all the colors, and it teaches do, re, mi. It teaches like chords. It goes really in depth. And wow. I think some of these things before were not accessible.
10: Accessible.
11: Yeah.
10: Whereas now it is accessible. It's funny that we are talking about that because I do have a friend who has a daughter who taught herself how to swim.
11: Swim?
10: Swim.
11: How is that possible?
10: She was watching YouTube.
11: Wow. Did she take the phone into the water?
10: No, her mum was like, how does she know how to swim? Because they would go to the grandparents' house and this girl would practice in the pool. And now I think I've given away who it is. But anyway, she would practice how to swim, and she wondered, where did you learn to swim?
11: Wow.
10: She said YouTube.
11: Wow.
10: And so every weekend she would just go to her grandparents' house and just practice what she learned on YouTube. So
11: wow.
10: that's pretty good. Very
11: I
10: good.
11: Think between that, learning how to code, how to use photography, I think there are ways that we can, you know, see the technology as the benefit that it is, and just, you know, monitor its usage for our kids to learn stuff. But I think don't hold them back. You know, if they can sit there and learn all those things on their own, I think go for it.
10: Thanks so much, Rach, because I know that, I guess, YouTube has things that otherwise we would have to pay for. So it's good. A free way of getting our kids to learn how to swim, cook, and
11: code.
10: Clean.
11: Clean.
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0: Welcome to Bible Study. This is Nick Rita, your host. I'm very happy to be with you today, and thank you for joining for this hour. Please stay with us. We are looking into the Bible once again, continuing to learn about growing in a relationship with God. Today we are going to talk about setbacks. This could be very interesting. Discussion. We may take some personal lessons here. I'd like to say hello to our panel today, and it's good to have with us Brenton.
1: Thank you, Nick. It's nice to be able to be on today for this study.
0: Well, we have a bit of a slim panel today, but it's good to have with us Denise.
2: Thank you, Nick. I'm very happy to be here.
0: And hi, Len. Good to have you with us too.
3: I'm not so sure about being slim, but we're glad to be here and share God's word.
0: Well, it's good to have with us Will, and I'd like to just thank Will for preparing the Bible study for today. Welcome to the program, Will.
4: Thank you, Nick, and it has been a blessing.
0: Well, let's start with this, but maybe just before we'll pass it to you, Will, I'd just like to invite the listener to join us. And, you know, always, my dear friend, you can send us a text message with a question, a thought. You know, you may have something to share, even a prayer request. You may have somebody which you like to pray for, and we can share that online. You can send a text message with your thoughts to 04-8209-8883. Well, hand it over to you. Please take us through.
4: Earth is a very privileged planet, I think. Most of us will agree it's a happy place, daily unfolding a lot of joy for all its creatures. You just look around and see what happiness and beauty there is, and it seems to be intended for every living soul on it. But you know, if you look a little deeper and wider, we soon come to a sad reality. Something is wrong. We live in a sinful world with the increasing prevalence of pain and suffering. And sadly, every one of us faces hardships at some point in our lives. The severity of these things might even cause many to question God's love or deny that a good God even exists while immersed in such a level of trauma. Atheists revel in this claim. So in our study today, as we look back on the various individuals in the Bible and see how they responded to life's setbacks, we can take courage that our response in such times can, surprisingly, strengthen our walk with God, a God who does not change and whose love remains constant. But before we launch into this subject, I'm going to invite Denise to pray for us.
2: Our dear Heavenly Father, we thank you for this wonderful opportunity to look into your word and to see what you have to say to each one of us about the setbacks of life and how we can overcome them. We thank you for Jesus. We thank you for his death for us. We thank you for the Holy Spirit that you so generously offer to each one of us to help us to cope with life that we live on this planet. So I pray today that you will bless everyone on the panel, that you will bless the listeners, and that you would send your Holy Spirit to guide us as we study and help us to learn how we can deal with the setbacks of life, and that you are constantly overseeing and listening and watching, and you care for us all. In Jesus' name, amen.
4: Thank you, Denise. I'd like to ask, what is the most prevalent response from people, even Christians, when the storms of life come, or when they have severe setbacks? And in these cases, can this unsettle their relationship with God? And would you dare to suggest what the response should be when we face really tough circumstances?
1: I think the answer to that, Will, starting with your first question, what is the average response of anyone, is why me? Why have I suffered this particular thing? And then often the other question that comes after it is, what have I done to deserve this particular situation that I find myself in? We have some good examples in the Bible. One of them we're going to be touching on later in our study, Will. But I'd like to also suggest a couple of others. Now, these, bear in mind, these are people who are considered amongst the most noble people of the whole scripture. You have the story of Joseph. Joseph was in prison for something he didn't do. And he said to the butler, when he was restored to the king's favor, he said, "Please remember me when you speak to Pharaoh, because I have done nothing wrong." And then you have these other stories as well. Hezekiah is told by the prophet Isaiah he's going to die. Apparently he had a bad boil. It sounds, we don't know exactly what it was, but, and he basically turned his face to the wall and said, "Lord, have you forgotten how I've followed you faithfully all these years with all my heart and all my soul?" And it says he wept bitterly. Now, God did change the outcome for him there, because he added 15 years to his life. I could go on, but basically the question you asked is, what should the correct response be? The problem is, when you suffer these things, Will, you don't know why you were suffering them. So probably you can do your head in, so to speak, over-analyzing why these things have happened. I like the response that Jesus had when he was on the storm in the lake, and I'm going to read it for you very, very briefly. It says this: "When Jesus was awakened to meet the storm, he showed no trace of fear in word or look, but it was not as his possession of almighty power that gave him rest. It was not as master of earth and sea and sky. That power he had laid down. He trusted in the Father's might. It was in faith in God's love and care, that Jesus rested. And the power of the word that stilled the storm was the power of God." Then this comment: "In the same way, we are to rest in the care of our Saviour." Now, I could go on, but I think that covers it fairly well. Christ was encountering a storm that even the disciples, with all their skill in navigating storms, were not able to navigate. The boat was going to sink if he didn't do something. What's he doing? He's sleeping. I'm reminded also of a statement that Jesus made right before his crucifixion, Will, John 16:33. "In this world you will have tribulation, but take heart, I have overcome the world." The Greek word for tribulation is pressure. "In this world you will have pressure, but take heart, I have overcome the world." I believe that's the correct response that God is wanting us to develop.
4: Yes. Denise?
2: I think that sometimes there has been a belief that God creates both good and evil.
1: Yes.
2: And if you have that sort of belief, why would you trust God for anything? Because God can't be the creator of good and evil. There has to be another power that creates evil. And so, you know, when we look at stories in the Bible, we see that there is an adversary. We see that there is Satan, who is going around like a roaring lion, seeking whom he may devour. So he is the initiator of evil and selfishness, and we need to recognize that there are these two powers, and God has not created evil.
4: Yes, it's important, Denise, I think, to realize something's going on behind the scenes, and that's something that Job had to learn. Lynn?
3: Yes, well, in the Bible, in Romans 8:28, is this statement: "And we know that in all things God works for the good of those who love him, who've been called according to his purpose." Now, some of you might be wondering, well, I'm going through a bad time in my life. You might have a bad disease or something. How can that work together for good? I don't know the full answer, but what I do know is that when we have tribulations, God can work Because quite often when life is going along smoothly, well, we don't need God. But these things are to help remind us that there is a God who does help. And even if he doesn't answer our plea according to our idea, doesn't mean to say he's forgotten you or anything like that.
4: Yes.
3: And I believe that these issues that come up in our lives, they might be uncomfortable and all that, but through them, God can actually work.
4: Good philosophy, Len. Nick.
0: Yeah, I just I don't want to be the devil's advocate here, but I just want to say this thing because really what Denis said, stir up my mind a little bit. And, I was thinking that, yeah, we know that the evil comes from the disobedience of one of God's angels, Lucifer. And, yeah, we experience this evil thing. But to go to say that what God created or what God didn't create, it's very interesting because God is so immense. We cannot really understand God in such a way to say definitely that God created this but didn't create that. Because you imagine that in the Garden of Eden, it was the good and bad. You know, God named it, even the tree of life, or was the tree of the good and bad. Now, was God creating the bad? No, it was a result, because always where good is, opposite of good must be potentially bad, but that doesn't mean that's activated. That's what I'm trying to, just my mind, my head just spins around this, and I cannot explain this such a things, and I'm waiting for eternity to ask God how he created things.
4: It's probably true that there's good and bad in everything, Nick. I mean, you can die from too much apple juice, you know. Brenton.
1: Can I make a suggestion? I don't believe suffering by itself produces transformation. The more I study the book of Job, and I'm really starting to get into it, I don't believe it was Job's suffering that produced transformation. I believe at the end of the book, it was his understanding of God and God's power and God's grace towards him that transformed him. Because he actually stated right at the end of the book in chapter 42, verse 5, he said, I knew you by the hearing of the ear, but now my eyes have seen you. And I abhor in dust and ashes. In other words, I don't really know myself, but I've seen a side of God that I never saw before. And I believe that's what's transformed him. So suffering can have the effect of helping us towards transformation, but it can also make us very, very bitter. And I think Denise probably touched on that. However, if the suffering produces a stronger reliance on God's grace, that transformation can take place.
4: Yes, suffering does certainly do that. I love the Message translation, or the way it renders the text of Romans 5, 3-5. It says, we continue to shout our praise even when we are hemmed in with troubles, because we know how troubles can develop passionate patience in us, and how that patience in turn forges the tempered steel of virtue, keeping us alert for whatever God will do next. In alert expectancy such as this, we're never left feeling short-changed. Quite the contrary. We can't round up enough containers to hold everything God generously pours out into our lives through the Holy Spirit. Clearly, he's referencing there the distraught woman, Elisha rescuing for borrowing not a few jars of God, jars for God to fill.
1: Oil.
4: I think there's, yes, Nick, as you have said, there's a tension in our understanding in this whole thing. And it is, as you've said, Brenton, one day in the kingdom that we'll fully understand the beginning and the end of all these things. And so I would like to just carry on by asking, we of course all prefer a spiritual experience that progresses smoothly. Nobody wants tribulation and trial. Then there are inspiring accounts in the Gospels revealing how Jesus met with life's storms and rough waters. Could you remind us, following on what Brenton has spoken about, how Jesus' fortitude or faith met challenges?
3: Well, as I read the Bible, read the New Testament, the Gospels, never once did Jesus lose his temper. Never once did he crack a fruity. He did have some fairly straight things to say to the Pharisees, but Jesus was under a lot of stress. What he did, he took time and he prayed and he spoke with his Father. And I think that's a good example for us. You know, regarding the storm on the Sea of Galilee, well, let me read from Mark chapter 4, verses 35 to 41. It won't take long. That day, when evening came, Jesus said to his disciples, "Let us go over to the other side." And leaving the crowd behind, they took him along, just as he was in the boat. There were other boats with him. A furious squall came up and the waves broke over the boat so that it was nearly swamped. Now, this was no small boat. It was an open boat, but I've seen a model. I saw it in Frankfurt in Germany in the Bible Museum, which I was amazed at the size of it. It would easily hold 12 people. But this boat was nearly swamped. Jesus was in the stern, sleeping on a cushion. Well, why was he sleeping? He was probably tired, but he had no fear of this storm that came up. The disciples woke him and said to him, "Teacher, don't you care if we drown?" He got up, rebuked the wind, and said to the waves, "Quiet, be still." Then the wind died down. It was completely calm. He said to his disciples, "Why are you so afraid? Do you still have no faith?" They were terrified, not just of the storm, but they were terrified that here Jesus could control nature. And they asked each other, "Who is this? Even the wind and the waves obey him." Okay, we all have storms in our lives. Things come up that really distress us. But let me say this. It doesn't really matter what the storms are like, as long as you have Jesus in your boat. He is the one who can control the storm. So my message to you today is, have Jesus in your boat, and no matter what happens, you'll be safe.
4: That's good counsel, Len. Brendan?
1: I agree with what Len said. I'd like to add something further.

0: they identify with a desperate cry of the disciples, where they ask, "Don't you care?"
1: I think we can identify with this very, very closely. There are times when we feel desperate and we think that God doesn't see or doesn't care, but probably because we are so focused on the problem and we're trying to solve it, whereas what we should be doing is asking God to help us. I think that maybe they wanted to say to him, rather than "don't you care that we're drowning, can't you do something?" And obviously he could. And it reminds me of a text in Philippians 4:13, which says, "I can do all things through Christ who strengthens me." We also know that Jesus, in Matthew 10:29, he sees every sparrow that falls. And so they're a tiny, insignificant little creature. So if he sees all of those that fall, or he's going to care for us in a much greater way. There's a text in 1 Peter 5:7, which says, "Cast all your cares on him because he cares for you." So I think we should always remind ourselves that he does care. Now, there's an interesting part in the story about Jesus said, "Why are you afraid? Do you still have no faith?" Do you think that maybe the disciples could have calmed the storm themselves if they had stronger faith? I don't know.
0: Yes. Question is, can you calm the storm? Can you move mountains with enough faith? These are the troubling questions in the Christian experience, isn't it?
1: Yeah.
0: But we do know, as you have said, that God does care, even though he seems to hide his face from our troubles. So that leads me to ask, is there a link between the two texts, 2 Corinthians 5 verse 7 and Hebrews 11 verse 1? Perhaps one of you could read this and then comment on the connection. Nick?
2: Well, yes, let's read this, Will. Verse 7 from 2 Corinthians 5, verse 7, it says, "For we live by believing, not by seeing." This is from New Living Translation. And in Hebrew, we go in Hebrew now in first verse, chapter 11, which this is known as the chapter of faith. It says here, "Faith is the confidence that what we hope for will actually happen. It gives us assurance about things we cannot see." That's very interesting that it says here that faith is an assurance for us, for the things which we cannot see, we cannot explain at that time, but we have faith in God because God explain things maybe in other ways. And you don't always see things as you wanted them to come across. And the invitation is, as it says in 2 Corinthians, that we need to live by believing, not seeing always. Let me give you a short little story. One day I was doing a radio broadcast and I was talking about God and the love of God and all these things. And one listener was very adamant to contact me. And actually he came to the station to really challenge me on this. And he said, "Nick, you speak about God's love. Where is God? Show him to me and I will believe in him. Where is that God of love which you preach about? When he sees a three-year-old little daughter being abused," and he gave some very strong facts. And I didn't know what to say straight away, but it came in my mind that I could share with him my walk with Jesus, my personal experience with Jesus, my testimony, if you like. And I said, "You know what? I don't see God. You know, I don't touch God. But I believe in

0: God because of what he has done in my life and what he's doing in my life. After I shared that testimony with him, he said some words which I will remember all my life. He looked at me and he said, "Nick, you have something which I don't have." And that's faith, my dear friend. And you need to have an experience with God yourself, and God will show you what you need to know. You don't need to have palpable things which you need to touch to believe, like Thomas. Let me put my finger into his side there. For some things, God, yes, will prove and will show physical things. But faith, it's a wonderful thing for us all because it gives us assurance. And I really like to understand even more how faith works in my life.
1: Yes, there's the saying, seeing is believing. Sometimes there's more than just seeing that you can believe. I love a comment that I read on this text. It says, faith involves believing in spiritual realities and divine truths that are beyond physical perception. The unseen includes the existence of God. We can't prove the existence of God in a laboratory, the reality of heaven, and the spiritual realm. We take a lot by faith, and we don't always see realities, as you have said, Nick. Denise?
2: It reminds me of the text in Isaiah 55, where it says, "My thoughts are not your thoughts, neither are your ways my ways. As the heavens are higher than the earth, so are my ways higher than your ways, and my thoughts than your thoughts." And I guess that's often quoted to encourage faith in God when we don't understand why something is happening to us.
1: That is true. Now, there is a woman seemingly lost in the crowd in Mark 5. And like the desperate plea of Peter, you remember, sinking in angry waves, she also reaches out for urgent help. I wonder if we could go to this story and share the narrative with us.
3: I'd be happy to do that. In fact, I think this story has been inserted into the Gospels for a very special reason, to show that when people, us, you, the listeners, are in desperate situations, that it'll show you that if you turn to God, turn to Jesus, our Saviour, He can do wonderful things. So let me read, and I want to comment as I'm reading those verses from Mark 4. So if you've got your Bibles there, open to Mark 5, I should say, and start at verse 24. Talking about Jesus, a large crowd followed and pressed around him. Now we don't know how many, it might have been hundreds, might have been even 1,000 or more. And a woman was there who'd been subject to bleeding for 12 years. Now, she's not the only person, the only lady to have this issue. In modern terminology, we call it AUB. It's called abnormal uterine bleeding. Now, it wasn't just the monthly period. This just kept going and going and going for 12 years. And that had severe social implications because under the Levitical law, when a woman had her menstrual period, she was termed as being unclean or her uncleanness. And this meant that she was socially isolated. Now, she probably tried to hide it. She would have had to go out in public now and again. But she was socially isolated. Her life must have been misery with this continuing problem and being isolated from society. It says she had suffered a great deal under the care of many doctors and spent all she had. Now, I want to just do a bit of fantasizing here. First of all, she went to a masseur. The master said, yes, I think I can help you. I'll give you a massage in the midriff and that'll probably help you. Well, he did, and she paid and did no good. Well, then she thought, I'll go to the physiotherapist. And she goes to the physiotherapist and he says, well, there is a connection. There's a nervous connection between your shoulders and your lower abdomen. He gave her some exercises to do and, of course, took his fee and off she went. Nothing helped. So then she thought, well, I'll go to the herbalist. Yes, he said, I've got something that'll fix this problem. So he mixed up some herbs and made powder out of it and said, now, mix this with water and drink it first thing in the morning and last thing at night before you go to bed. Did it help? No. But, of course, she had to pay. Well, she thought, I'll go to the acupuncturist. Now, whether they had acupuncturists back then or not, I don't know. I don't really care. The acupuncturist says, yes, well, there's a junction down there in your lower abdomen where two nerves meet. And what I'll do, I'll put some needles in there and you'll be right as rain in no time. Well, didn't work. And with all these visits, she was out of money. In fact, she got worse. Now that verse 27 in Mark 5 says, when she heard about Jesus, well, let me stop there. Jesus was for her the last resort. Jesus was the last resort. Here is where her faith came in. She said, or she thought, if I just touch his cloak, his clothes, I'll be healed. So she worked her way through the crowd. Excuse me, can I go through here? And she came up behind Jesus or at the side and she just reached out in a gentle touch. And straight away, the Bible says immediately her bleeding stopped and she felt in her body that she was free from her suffering. Well, her faith certainly helped her there, and she probably tried to slip away. But at once Jesus realized that power had gone out from him, and he turned around in the crowd and asked, who touched my clothes? It says he turned around, so she may have come up from behind him. Who touched my clothes? The disciples said, oh, come on now, you see the people crowding around you. And yet you ask, who touched me? But Jesus kept looking around to see who'd done it. And then she realized, I've been identified. So then the woman, knowing what had happened to her, came and fell at his feet and trembling with fear, told him the whole truth. She had such a disadvantage, and now she was healed. Mm-hmm. And this is the bit that I especially love. He said to her, daughter. Daughter means you belong to me. Daughter, your faith has healed you. Go in peace and be freed from your suffering. I sincerely believe this little stories being placed in the Bible to help us when we're in trouble. After all, we as human beings do have these problems that come to us from time to time. And I would like to say this, just a touch from the Master makes all the difference. In this case, she touched him. But just a touch from the Master makes all the difference. I've had experiences which were quite devastating. Yet I took my issue to the Lord, and although he didn't answer my plea straight away, he did answer it. And I've been blessed by that, and my faith is strong in him because I've seen what he has done in my life.
1: Yes. You'd like to expand on this, Nick?
0: I was just going to say, you may heard this saying, because Leno's mentioning quite few physicians and few people who can contribute to our well-being. You may heard about the saying that physicians can treat and God can heal. Now, I would like to say something that we don't dismiss all the benefits of all these things which Len mentioned, you know, natural things, physicians, doctors, they have a role to play, and God allowed that for us to be helped out. But as Len puts it, it's a great, great benefit in having faith in God when you're going through. Even if we mention that not always God's plans are not always like our plans, and God's thoughts are not our thoughts. Even if the things are not going according with your expectation, you'll have that peace in your heart that God is in control. And I think this is what matters.
1: You're right. You're right. We're encouraged by a story of this woman with the issue of blood. But let's fast track to today. And let's ask, people may despair at facing a superior force of a powerful enemy, Satan, and abandon any hope of success when sorely tempted, whether spiritual temptation or a physical temptation. We meet these people on the street. We meet them amongst our friends and our family. And it's always a question, what do you say to a soul that's wavering spiritually in this regard? Someone like to just give us some encouragement there.
2: Sure. There's a text in Jeremiah 31 verses 11 and 12 talking about a promise that the Lord made to Israel. And it says, "For the Lord has redeemed Israel from those too strong for them." So talking about those too strong for them, this is a promise of hope and restoration for Israel with God as their redeemer, and he promises to rescue them from their stronger oppressors. And it says, "They will come home and sing songs of joy on the heights of Jerusalem. They will be radiant because of the Lord's good gifts, the abundant crop of grain, new wine, olive oil, the healthy flocks and herds. Their life will be like a watered garden, and all their sorrows will be gone." So this is a promise that God made to Israel. And in the Old Testament, there are other promises to help people deal with sin, temptation, Satan. And in 1 Samuel 17:47, it says, "The battle belongs to the Lord." So we're not meant to battle against Satan, because he's a spiritual foe. He's very powerful. In Exodus 14:14, it says, "The Lord will fight for you. Just stay calm." Then we have in Ephesians 6:8-10, we have the armor of God that we can put on to help us. And maybe I'll just read some texts from Ephesians 6, because they're very powerful. It says, "Be strong in the Lord and in his mighty power. Put on all of God's armor so that you'll be able to stand firm against all the strategies of the devil. For we are not fighting against flesh and blood enemies, but against evil rulers and authorities of the unseen world, against mighty powers in this dark world, and against evil spirits in the heavenly places. Therefore, put on every piece of God's armor so you will be able to resist the enemy in the time of evil. Then after the battle, you will still be standing firm. Stand your ground, putting on the belt of truth and the body armor of God's righteousness. For shoes, put on the peace that comes from the good news so that you'll be fully prepared. In addition to all of these, hold up the shield of faith to stop the fiery arrows of the devil. Put on salvation as your helmet and take the sword of the Spirit, which is the word of God." Verse 18 says, "Pray in the Spirit at all times and on every occasion. Stay alert and be persistent in your prayers for all believers everywhere." So I think it's really important that we don't try to fight against Satan ourselves and our own power. We need the Holy Spirit and we need Jesus to fight for us.
1: That's the key, yes, not fighting Satan in our own power. God has overcome, Jesus has overcome the devil, and he is is a conquered foe. Yes, I think that we can, as you have said, gain courage and faith amidst tribulation and trial.
0: Well, my dear friend, it's a real pleasure for us to offer you the free gift which we have for today. And that's a wonderful book called Steps to Christ. 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You just need to send us a text message with the code SABS12. SA stands for South Australia, BS for Bible study, number 12. Don't add anything else, just this code SABS12 and SMS to 0482098883.
1: Thank you, Nick. Now, the account of the extreme temptations faced by Job is a challenge to us all. On the surface, indeed, it seems an impossible task or an impossible ask. Can we ever make sense of this level of suffering?
4: Job is actually described by God in these terms, in talking in conversation with Satan's accusations. He said, "Have you considered my servant Job? There is none like him on the earth, a blameless and upright man, one who fears God and shuns evil." The basis of the whole book of Job is really an insight, Will, into the great controversy theme between good and evil. For those who claim that, and I think Len or somebody, Will, you may have mentioned it earlier on, how that atheists talk about how can a loving God allow X, Y, and Z. The bottom line here is that God has already made a statement to Satan in the presence of all the unfallen world representatives that here is a man who is blameless. Here is a man who was upright. And Satan says, yes, of course he is. You put a hedge around him. You take away that hedge. Really, he doesn't love you. He responds to you because you protect him. In other words, you're buying his allegiance. And if you take away that hedge that you've got around him, I guarantee you, he'll curse you to your face. Well, Job loses everything. He loses his oxen, he loses his camel, he loses his sheep, and ultimately he loses his children, all 10 of them. Chapter 2, we come again. Yet again, we're having another meeting, and God is basically chiding Satan and said, "Well, have you considered my servant Job? All the things you've done to him, he still holds fast his integrity." The key word in this whole book, Will, is the word integrity. You find it repeatedly. Job talks about his integrity. He says, "I don't deserve these things that are happening to me." And his friends spend something like 30 chapters trying to convince him that he's actually not a good person. He needs to make his life right with the Lord. In fact, chapter 18 and verse 29, Bildad actually says to him, "You know what? The places where you are, they're only places where evil people go," suggesting that Job is in fact evil. But at the end of it all, God intervenes and he says, "Look, I've heard enough windy speeches," I think is the term he used, those who speak without knowing what they're talking about. Then he proceeds to give Job and the rest of them and accounts of his creative power. He doesn't say why it happened to him, but he does say that this is what I'm doing, and this is what I can do, and this is what I have done. And at the end of it all, Job basically says, well, I don't think I've got anything to say. And God was able to restore his fortunes again. What is the picture that comes through? Whilst there isn't a clear answer here, the picture that comes through to me from the book of Job is that Job made a comment in chapter 19, verse 25, which really is the zenith of the book, where he says that he knows that his Redeemer lives and that one day he will meet God face to face. All the questions and complaints that he's got, God will resolve. And I think the bottom line is that.
1: You know, folks, it's important for us to realize when we consider the experience of Job that it's very easy for setbacks to leave us with a distorted picture of God. And Job's story tells us that there's something else going on that we don't see. Hebrews 11 verse 1, as Nick has read, gives us encouragement in this regard. We do not always see realities as we should. And I've often wondered whether, well, I realize that Job didn't understand what was going on, and yet he persisted and he held on to the Lord's promises. And of course, Job's friends don't help. And you know, in practical terms, human assumptions today and so-called empty counselors can actually cloud things for those that they intend to help. I'm dealing with a person that's confiding in me at the moment that is going through great difficulty. And she comes to me and tells me of what her friends and other so-called counselors are telling her to help her. And it's leaving me absolutely surprised. Sometimes the counsels that people get are not really going to be good for them. And this is the case with Job. And I think that it's possible that we could reach a stage, some could reach the stage where they get into the distraught condition and dangerous attitude of Job's wife, where Job said, look, if this is God, why don't you just curse him and die? Ignore all of this religion stuff. Just go out and live your life without this harness. And we hear this today, don't we? So I ask myself the question, what keeps a Christian going when things are inexplicable and our vision is limited? We don't see behind the scenes. Faith in God allows us. You know, 1 Corinthians 10 verse 13 tells me, no testing has overtaken you except what is common to mankind, but God is faithful. He will not allow you to be tested beyond what you can bear. But when you're tested, he will also provide a way out so that you may be able to endure it. Romans 12:12 says, be joyful in hope, patient in affliction, faithful in prayer. Those are the keys for success when tempted.
3: A little while ago, Brenton was talking about Job and what was going on behind the scenes. We have in the New Testament a story in the book of Luke about two of Jesus' disciples, not part of the 12 disciples, but nevertheless they were disciples. It was Sunday morning. They'd spent the Sabbath in Jerusalem, and they were very despondent. Jesus had been crucified. On Sunday morning, they were walking home and they were talking about the things that had happened, and their faces looked very glum. And Jesus joined them and he started talking with them. And they said, "What are you talking about?" And they said, "Well, don't you know?" Of course he knew. He was the one who experienced it. And as they were going along, he opened up the Old Testament scriptures to them to say, "These things that I have just experienced were already prophesied." They came to the house. They pressed him to stay and to have a meal. And they asked him to say grace, I think. And he was breaking the bread. And suddenly they realized who Jesus was. The Bible says their eyes were opened compared to what goes on behind the scenes. Their eyes were opened. Look, they just about jumped out of their boots for joy. And they went back. It was about 7 miles, 12 kilometers, back to Jerusalem. Tell the disciples the Saviour is alive, he is risen. Behind every darkness, there can be the light. And in this case, they were so disappointed and sorrowful, but now they could see that this was to happen, and this was Jesus. They met him in person. What a wonderful story. What a wonderful experience for them. And I wonder how that translates to us.
1: Well, thank you very much, panel, for your contributions. I'd like to end by reading a little quote from a lovely book called That I May Know Him. We must feel our continual dependence upon God and the great weakness of our own wisdom and our own judgment and strength. And then depend wholly upon him who has conquered the foe in our behalf, because he pitied our weakness and knew we should be overcome and perish if he did not come to our help. Do not think that by an easy or common effort you may win the eternal reward. You have a wily foe upon your track. To him that overcometh, the Bible tells us, will I grant to sit with me in my throne, even as I also overcame and am set down with my Father in his throne. It's Revelation 3, verse 21. Here is the battle, to overcome as Christ has overcome. His life of temptation, of trial, of toil, of comfort, of conflict, is before us to imitate, and we may make efforts in our own strength, but not succeed. But when we all fall helpless and suffering and needy upon the rock of Christ, feeling in our inmost soul that our victory depends upon his merits, that all our efforts of themselves without the help of the great conqueror will be of no avail, then, and this is the interesting part, then Christ would send every angel out of glory to rescue us from the power of the enemy, rather than that we should fall. I trust that we may all understand that God is good. We can depend on him, even in times that we do not understand what's going on with us. Severe perplexity, threat against our lives, and so on. Trust God. He knows us, he understands us, and he knows what's best for us after all. I'm going to invite Len to close with prayer for us, please.
3: Let's pray. Father in heaven, this has been a very encouraging study today, to see what's happened in the past, how that when people turn to you, some of those issues and problems they had were solved in a blessed way. And I want to pray for our listeners, because there's somebody who needs you, especially in a time of darkness and setback that they might be experiencing right now. And pray, Lord, that they might turn to you and that you will answer their plea. We thank you for hearing our prayer today. In the name of Jesus, amen.
0: Well, thank you, panel. Thank you for your input. Indeed, in our journey, walking in the footsteps of Jesus, we'll encounter all sorts of things, problems, setbacks. But have our faith in Jesus and exercising our muscles to really grow our faith will bring us closer and closer to God and trust in Him in everything what we do. My dear friend, I would like you to benefit of the little book which we have for you today, Steps to Christ. I would like you to benefit of this book, and please send a text message with the code SABS12. SA stands for South Australia, BS for Bible study, number 12. Just SMS that code to 0482 09 8883. We'd love to have you joining us again next time, because we are continuing to learn to empower ourselves to experience a real growing in our relationship with God. And we are going to talk about share Him. The more we'll talk about Jesus, share Him with others, the stronger we'll become. May God really bless you and continue to walk in the footsteps of Jesus.
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15: It's time now for Bible Talk. Join our hosts, Gary Gibbs and John Bradshaw, speakers for the Amazing Facts Ministry, as they now open the Bible and discuss themes that affect your life today. Stay tuned, because the next 15 minutes will deepen your understanding of God's Word.
16: Hi, friends, and welcome again to Bible Talk, where we talk about what the Bible has to say to us today. I'm John Bradshaw, and with me again is Gary Gibbs. Hi, Gary.
17: Hi, John. Last program, we were talking about baptism and whether it is necessary or not.
16: And what we discovered is that in the Bible, Jesus strongly recommends baptism. He says, "He that believeth and is baptized will be saved. The one that believeth not won't be saved." Being baptized is an expression of our love relationship with Jesus Christ. And if we delight to do His will, then we'll be baptized, no doubt about it.
17: In fact, if I heard you correctly, it was even a notch up from a strong recommendation. It's really an imperative for a healthy person who hears the Lord and can be baptized. They need to be baptized, don't they?
16: It's an indicative that there's something wrong with a person's spiritual walk when they know God's will and decline openly to do God's will. Something's not right there in your relationship with Jesus.
17: Now, last time we did not get the chance, John, to really go into the manner of baptism. We talked about it's necessary, it's an imperative, people ought to be baptized. But when we start talking about manner, boy, I tell you, there are all sorts of ways to be baptized out there.
16: Baptism means different things to different people. Now, I've heard of some good ones. How about you?
17: Yeah, in fact, you were telling me one that just blew my mind. I had never heard about this.
16: I saw this on the television news. A church in Charlotte, North Carolina, not far from where I live. And they had a big baptism there. What they did was they got all of the folks who wanted to be baptized and got them together in the parking lot.
17: See? Now, what are we talking about? 10 people, 15 people?
16: Oh, now, this is, you're more like in the hundreds.
17: Okay, hundreds of people out in the parking lot.
16: 100, 200, 300 people. There are a lot of people
17: out there. That's a lot of people to baptize.
16: Oh, sure.
17: Must take a long time to do that.
16: Well, they sped up the process a little bit. They got them into the parking lot now. Now, if you're used to people being baptized maybe by going underwater or having water poured on their head or something, you're wondering what they're doing in the parking lot. Well, they called the fire department.
17: Okay.
16: Okay, you know where we're going with this.
17: I think I see where you're going
16: with
17: this.
16: They got the fire department, parked a couple of fire trucks, hooked up those fire hoses.
17: Oh, no.
16: Now, I hope they must have put it on sprinkle, you know.
17: Yeah, otherwise they'd blow them away.
16: Blast them right out of there. But they put the water on that sprinkle and hosed these people down.
17: Yeah.
16: Soaking wet from head to toe. And the minister said,
17: I now baptize you.
16: You're all being baptized, is what he said. Now, that's a creative way of taking the biblical ordinance of baptism and applying it in the life of a believer. All these people baptized at once from water coming out of a fire hose?
17: Well, is the fire hose not holy enough? Did he need to bless the truck or something first, and then that would have done it?
16: Well, the Bible says in Ephesians 4, I don't think they had any blessing service for the truck that
17: holy
16: day.
17: Water. You know, I've been over to the Middle East and to Israel, and you could buy these little vials of holy water out of the Jordan River.
16: Oh, sure.
17: You bring it home and sprinkle it on people, and they're baptized. Presto.
16: Heaven. Used to be able to get that sort of thing at my own church. Holy water that the priest had, you know, blessed and made special.
17: So what's wrong with the fire hose? The guy blesses the fire hose, and these are firemen are great people.
16: No doubt about it. They're heroes. But the Bible says that there is one Lord, and there is one faith, And there is one baptism, Ephesians chapter 4. Now, you got people today being baptized by sprinkling, by pouring, by, I heard of some kid get baptized in a tub full of rose petals, and some say put a little oil on the forehead and all this kind of stuff. The Bible says one baptism, so there's not dozens of different methodologies when it comes to this thing.
17: In fact, I've seen movies. Jesus of Nazareth, I think, is the movie I saw. And wasn't Jesus baptized by pouring water over his head? Because if I remember correctly, Jesus walks down into the Jordan, John the Baptist, or maybe John the Baptist goes in the Jordan. He gets this seashell, isn't it? He has this water, and he pours it over Jesus' head. Presto, he's baptized.
16: I've seen that too. But you know, we don't take our theology from Hollywood's misrepresentation of what the Bible says. We got to go to the Holy Scriptures themselves and find out how exactly Jesus was baptized.
17: Well, why don't you take us there? And as you're taking us, what text are you going to take us to?
16: Let's go to Matthew chapter 3, because this records where Jesus was baptized. Now, let's understand a couple of things. The Bible says that Jesus is our example. Yes or no?
17: Oh, definitely.
16: Is he our example in some things, most things, or all things?
17: For a Christian, they're named after him, Christ. He's our example in all things.
16: Okay, and Matthew 3 verse 2 says that John the Baptist came and said, "Repent, for the kingdom of heaven is at hand." We'll drop right down because this just sets the scene that John was baptizing.
17: Mm-hmm.
16: And you come on down to about verse 13. It says, "Then cometh Jesus from Galilee to Jordan to John to be baptized of him." So Jesus went over to the river.
17: Mm-hmm.
16: John forbade him, saying, "I have need to be baptized of thee, and yet you are coming to me." Jesus said to him, "Suffer it or allow it to be so now. For thus it becometh us to fulfill all righteousness." And so then he, John, suffered him. And you notice they're at the river.
17: Mm-hmm.
16: It says, Jesus, when he was baptized, went up straightway out of the water.
17: Okay.
16: And lo, the heavens were opened. And I will read this, so bear with me. He saw the Spirit of God descending like a dove and lighting upon him. And lo, a voice from heaven saying, "This is my beloved Son, in whom I am well pleased." Jesus was baptized in the Jordan, and after he was baptized, he came up out of the Jordan, indicating very strongly that he was baptized by immersion. He was plunged under the water.
17: Now, why do you say that? Why didn't he just walk down in the water, and they splash a little water on him, and he's baptized? What is it about this word baptized that you say it means immersion?
16: Well, another thing to buttress that, in John 3:23, it says that John the Baptist was baptizing an inn near Salem because there was a lot of water there. Now, if he didn't need to baptize by immersion, man, he could have been baptizing folks out in the middle of the desert. But think of this word baptize. Think of just what it means now. If someone is going to be baptized, they simply have to be immersed.
17: Mm-hmm.
16: That's what the word baptize means.
17: What do you mean by that?
16: The word baptize comes from the Greek word baptizo, and that word baptizo means, quite simply, to immerse, to dip under, to plunge something underwater. It's like in biblical times when they were dyeing cloth or wool or something. They'd take it and put it into a tub or a vat or a bowl of dye. They would plunge it under the water. They would baptizo it. They'd baptize the cloth or the wool. Now, they weren't washing away its sins, they were immersing it. That's what baptism means. The word baptize doesn't mean pour a little, doesn't mean sprinkle a little. It means to immerse thoroughly and completely.
17: In fact, I understand from ancient literature that comes out of the same time period as the biblical period, that this extra biblical literature actually describes the process of dyeing cloth, and it uses the same Greek word to describe that plunging the cloth under the water in the dye as baptizo.
16: So that just supports...
17: It means immersion.
16: Yeah, it supports what we're saying about baptism. If it's true baptism, it's baptism by immersion. We got another example of a fellow who was a man from Ethiopia, an official in the government of Queen Candace. He was with Philip. He said, "Here is water. What hinders me to be baptized?"
17: Mm-hmm.
16: They went down into the water. Mm-hmm. He was baptized in there. They came up out of the water. There is no doubt about it that biblical baptism entails immersion, full immersion in the water.
17: So what you're saying then is whenever I read in the Bible or any of our listeners read in the Bible that a person is baptized, we ought to really substitute the word immerse there because that's the literal translation of that word.
16: Sure.
17: The Ethiopian eunuch went down into the water and he was immersed. Jesus went down into the water, he was immersed.
16: You know, you could substitute another word there, Gary.
17: What's that?
16: You could substitute the word buried. In Colossians 2, it talks about being buried with Christ in baptism.
17: Well, let's talk about that. Really, we brought this up in our last program. What is the meaning of baptism? Because is there something holy about the water? Is there something that we're doing there that where we were sinners before, now all of a sudden it makes us holy and righteous and ready for heaven? Why baptism? Why immersion?
16: If you're an unconverted sinner and I baptize you, you're going to come out of that water a wet unconverted sinner. The water has no mysterious power in it to change anybody at all. But what goes on in baptism is a symbol of what goes on through the operation of the Spirit of God. You're going to read about it in the 6th chapter of the book of Romans.
17: Well, why don't you tell me about that? Because I'm really interested. Why so much water? Why so much mess?
16: Romans 6:3. Know ye not that so many of us as were baptized into Jesus Christ were baptized into his, what's that next word?
17: Into his death.
16: His death. Therefore, we are buried with him by baptism into death, that like as Christ was raised up from the dead by the glory of the Father, even so we also should walk in newness of life. There's more, and maybe we'll get to it. Baptism is a symbol that when we come to Jesus, the sinner that we were dies. That old man, the Bible calls that sinner, is put to death. We symbolize that burial of that old person by being buried in the waters of baptism.
17: Now, John, are you saying then that represents the symbolism by immersion?
16: Oh, absolutely.
17: Buried under. I've never been to a funeral where we left the person laying on top of the ground.
16: Oh, you don't put a person on the ground and sprinkle dirt on them, right?
17: No.
16: And a person who comes to Jesus is to die to their sins. What did Paul say? I am crucified with Christ, nevertheless I live. So when you got a dead body there, a dead person spiritually, bury that person, see? And then the one wants to come back to life, right? You want that one to live again.
17: Mm-hmm.
16: For a dead person to come back to life, there has to be
17: a resurrection.
16: A resurrection. And we read in Romans 6 and verse 5, if we have been planted together in the likeness of his death, we shall be also in the likeness of his resurrection. Knowing that our old man is crucified with him, that the body of sin might be destroyed, that henceforth we should not serve sin. Do you see the richness in the symbol here?
17: You know, I do, because what it's saying, it's like a marriage ceremony. The person's really converted before they ever go to the baptistry.
16: That's right.
17: And two couples, they're already in love before they ever go to the altar.
16: They better be.
17: But they go to the altar and they have this ceremony where they formalize their covenant relationship, that they're going to unite their lives together forever.
16: That's what baptism is like.
17: And so the baptismal ceremony is the marriage ceremony between us and God.
16: Absolutely, 100%. You come to Jesus Christ, you're converted, you repent of your sins, the old person is dead, we bury that old person. But now that person comes back to life as a completely new creature. That's exciting to have that opportunity to be a new creature in Jesus Christ.
17: And we're pledging our allegiance now to our one Lord and Savior, Jesus Christ. We're not going to live according to the old man, the old ways of sin. We've set our feet on a path to follow God and only God.
16: That's what we've done. What a joy. And when you can enter into that experience, why would you delay? Why would you wait? You'd say, Lord, I'm ready and I want to follow you. Oh, there's more to discuss. We'll talk about more of this next time here on Bible Talk. Bible Talk has been produced in association with Amazing Facts in the studios of Life Talk Radio.
18: 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My name is Kyle Morrison, and on Friday afternoons at 4:30, I sit down with my friends to discuss current news and Bible prophecy.
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25: The New Testament gives a list of spiritual gifts in Romans 12 and 1 Corinthians 12 and other places. In Acts 6 verse 2, as the church grew and the workload had to be shared, the disciples said, "It is not desirable that we should leave the word of God to serve tables." Both the ministry of preaching and the ministry of caring for people are acts of service. Both are important ministries that care for different needs. When both function well, a church generally thrives. Personally, I think we each need to be doing both. Yes, we need to be focused and engaged in our area of giftedness, but I also believe we need a broad approach as we serve God, so we don't limit the generosity of the Holy Spirit and the gifts He may yet give. The Bible says, "In all the work you are doing, work the best you can. Work as if you were doing it for the Lord, not for people." Today, may you be confident, knowing that your labor of love is not in vain. I'm Pastor Daniel for Faith FM.

All of us need encouragement at times, and there are no better words for that purpose than those of Scripture. Don't you know? Haven't you heard? The everlasting God, the Lord, the Creator of the ends of the earth, does not tire nor grow weary. There's no searching of His understanding. He gives power to the faint, and to them that have no might, He increases strength. Even boys will tire and grow weary, and young men shall stumble and fall from exhaustion. But they that wait upon the Lord shall renew their strength. They shall mount up with wings as eagles. They shall run and not grow weary. They shall walk and not faint. I pray constantly that the God of our Lord Jesus Christ, the Father of glory, may give to you the spirit of wisdom and revelation in the knowledge of Him, so that the eyes of your heart may be filled with light, to understand the hope of His calling and the glorious riches of His inheritance in the saints, the immeasurable and overwhelming greatness of His power in us and available to us who believe, like the might which He displayed and exerted in Christ when He raised Him from the dead and set Him at His own right hand in the heavenly places, far above all authority, power, might, and dominion and every name that is named, not only in this world, but also in that which is to come. He has put all things under His feet, and given Him to be the head over all things to us, the congregation of saints, which is His body, the fullness of Him who fills everything. Be strong in the Lord, and in the power of His might. Put on the full armor of God, so that you can stand against the trickery of the false accuser. For we do not wrestle against flesh and blood, but against celestial princes and powers, against those who control the darkness of this world, against malice in the realm of the spirit. Therefore, put on the full armor of God, that you may be able to successfully resist in the evil time, and having done all, to stand fast. Stand, therefore, having the belt of truth around your waist, and wearing the breastplate of righteousness. Let your feet be shod with a thorough knowledge of the gospel of peace. Above all, take up the shield of faith. With this you shall be able to quench all the flaming arrows of the wicked one. And take the helmet of salvation and the sword of the Spirit, which is the word of God. Pray always with every kind of prayer and petition in the Holy Spirit. And he who searches the heart knows the mind of the Spirit, because he intercedes for the saints according to the will of God. Therefore we know that God makes all things work together for the good of those who love him. What then shall we say to these things? If God is for us, then who can be against us?

He who did not spare even his own son, but delivered him up to death for us all, will he not with him freely give us everything else? And who shall rightfully accuse God's chosen ones? It is God who justifies. Who is he that condemns? It is Christ who died, or rather who is risen again, who is even now at the right hand of God interceding for us. What shall separate us from the love of Christ? Shall trouble, calamity, persecution, famine, nakedness, danger, or war? No! In all these things we are more than victorious through him who loved us. For I am convinced that neither death nor life, angels nor celestial principalities nor powers, things present nor things to come, neither height nor depth nor any other creature shall be able to separate us from the love of God, which is in Christ Jesus our Lord. For I know the one in whom I have believed, and I am fully persuaded that he is able to keep the life that I have committed to him until the day of the Lord.

0: to you, listeners. I'm Phil Pennington, and this is Talk From The Top on Faith FM. Talk From The Top brings you news and current events by way of interviews with the people who really make it happen up here in the top end of Australia. Today in the studio, I have Michelle Offer, who is an amazing young lady with a really good story about her life journey so far. Michelle is the personal assistant to the youth director and communications, as well as being involved in top news. And she is also our receptionist here at conference headquarters in Townsville, North Queensland. So welcome, Michelle, and it's great to be with you today.
1: Hey, Phil, thank you so much for having me on today.
0: Yeah, thanks for being here. I know your time is very precious. You've been very busy lately, helping to organise Big Camp and other big things, all the other things that you do. But let's start off by, I just want to ask you, can you describe your various positions here at Conference Headquarters for the listeners?
1: Yeah, so I am currently the Secretary and the Personal Assistant to the Youth Director here. I'm also the Coordinator for Communications and Top News. And I am also our receptionist up here in the office.
0: And I know, you know, our studio is in the same building as Mish's office and reception area, and I know that she's always very, very busy. You are at the moment heavily involved in organising Big Camp. Can you tell our listeners about Big Camp and some of the events that will take place at Big Camp?
1: So this year we have quite a lot planned for Big Camp. We have quite a few special guest speakers, and I'm personally involved with helping organise the children's divisions and the activities that they have throughout the week. Yeah, so there's a lot on.
0: Yeah, it sounds great, and I thoroughly enjoy Big Camp. I know that all the Faith FM crew are coming up, a few of them anyway. Robbie Bergen and Brad will be up here over Big Camp, and we'll be doing lots of interviews. But you're very involved in organising Big Camp. For the first time, are you finding it a challenge?
1: It is definitely a challenge. I've never been in this sort of position before or had any experience doing this, so it's challenging, but I'm thoroughly enjoying it.
0: So how did you end up in Townsville and secure your position here at Conference Headquarters?
1: Well, it's quite a long story. I was in Brisbane and I moved up here to be with my ex-boyfriend. Quite a few years ago now. Unfortunately, things didn't work out, but it was a blessing in disguise because I wouldn't have had the opportunities that I was presented with if I hadn't have come up.
0: Yeah, that's great. It's interesting how we end up in the places that we do, and oftentimes it's the right time and the right place for the right reason.
1: Absolutely.
0: So let's go back in time a little bit. Did you grow up in a Christian home?
1: I did. I was raised in a Seventh-day Adventist home. Oh, lovely family. So yes, I was raised in a Christian home. My family are Adventists. I was raised on the Atherton Tablelands and went to school in Atherton. I attended the Melanda Seventh-day Adventist Church and lived out of town. It was lovely. I quite enjoyed being raised out of town. It's an experience that I know a lot of people have never had.
0: Yeah, so did you have any little animal friends when you were growing up?
1: We have quite the menagerie of animals at home, from horses to dogs to cats to chickens. We had geese at one stage, always surrounded by animals.
0: Yeah, that's great. And I used to raid the hen house and bring nice fresh eggs up.
1: Yes, but you had to fend yourself from the rooster that would chase you. So
0: he was just protecting his brood, I guess.
1: That's true.
0: So who was really influential in your life when you were a young child?
1: Yeah, so I've had quite a few people who have had an influence on my early life. So from my older sister, Carly, one of my aunts, Yvonne, and my parents as well, including my grandmother.
0: Your grandmother, that's interesting too, because my grandmother had an incredible influence on my life. I was actually raised by my grandparents. Can you tell us any little gems that you learnt from your grandmother and how you used to interact with her as a child?
1: Well, it's funny. My grandmother came over from England in the 1960s as a 10-pence pom. And her stories of when she lived in the UK and then when she came over to Australia and how hard it was for them just transitioning into life in Australia because of that culture difference. Especially my mum too, growing up. She was 8 years old when she came over, and it was a bit of a culture shock for her. And especially as they were the Church of England. And then once they came over here, they were introduced to Seventh-day Adventists and they converted. So it was hard for my mum at a young age, and just hearing their stories of faith has really strengthened my own.
0: Well, what an amazing journey for them, coming to a whole new country, not knowing quite what to expect, and then finding a place to settle down and start their families, and the intergenerational progression towards the Adventist faith is quite interesting, isn't it?
1: It definitely is. They definitely had their struggles, but just hearing their stories, it really is just a testimony of faith. And my grandmother honestly could write a book with all the stories that she has experienced in her life.
0: Yeah, what a wonderful journey. And the one thing that I've learned too, listeners, is that everyone has a story. Everyone's story is unique. And Misha's story here that she's sharing with you today is definitely a unique one. She's travelled many roads to get where she is today. She's really settled in what she's doing here at headquarters, I believe. So right now we're going to take a short music break. And after the music break, we'll be right back here with Mish. I'm Phil Pennington. This is Talk From The Top, and you're on Faith FM.

0: Yeah, nice song from Eminison titled Lights. So how about your early years, you know, when your early childhood years, and what sort of mischief did you little people get up to?
1: Oh, wow. I know that I was always into some form of mischief because mischief is usually fun. Other than that, always outdoors, being involved. So my dad does a lot of outdoor education and recreation. So caving, abseiling, camping, kayaking, you name it.
0: It sounds like a bit of a thrill seeker.
1: Oh, yes, yes, absolutely. Every school holidays and every weekend we had a chance, we'd be out in the outdoors.
0: So, Mish, let's move forward in time to your teenage years, those years of discovery and adventure that, I think we pretty much all struggle with.
1: Absolutely. So my teenage years were quite difficult, especially on my parents. I know in my life I had a hard time because you're trying to find your identity. You're in a vulnerable stage and you're trying to navigate the adult world. Between school and study, family and parents, friends, and I had a part-time job, after-school job, which made it quite busy, but also very, very stressful at times. And I would often take that out on my family and friends. And it was definitely a road of discovery.
0: Yeah, I can reflect on my teenage years, and a road of discovery is what they were. And I think all the listeners can relate to those difficult years, our teenage years, when we're trying to find a way because there's so many distractions. You know, there's things happening all around us. And even on the kids of today, the distractions are out of control because there's social media, there's movies, there's music, and not all things that we hear that the kids hear today are good for them either.
1: Absolutely. In the last 10 years, I have seen, even in my family with my nieces and nephew, just the way the world has just, I would say, depleted. Just in the last 10 years, I'm shocked.
0: Yeah, me too. I notice it all the time, particularly around the youth in our town and, you know, the crime sprees that are popping up all over the country now with the youth just out of control. And something inside me, I feel sorry for them and I feel sorry for their victims, but I think intervention into the life of their parents is important too because they're obviously not getting parented properly.
1: That's right. It all stems from the home.
0: It does. That's where they see their role models and where they're supposed to be taught good things. And I think we're failing our youth in a lot of ways these days. Do you strike much of that in your involvement with youth?
1: Yeah, so I know quite a few people in our youth. We've all come from different backgrounds and I know we've definitely all come from hard times and we've all had events in our life which has shaped us and sometimes it's not something that we're proud of, but I know that a lot of us have definitely turned our lives around and it's only through the power of God that these things have happened.
0: I'm really pleased that you're involved with youth because I see you as being a role model. You've been through so much and you've come out the other end and you're a good example. In the right company and the right knowledge and the right surroundings, people can really turn their lives around. And for any of youth out there that are listening to this program and you're struggling a bit, take this as words of encouragement from Mish that you can turn your life around and there's always an opportunity there to make a fresh start. And I think that's a wonderful thing.
1: So important.
0: Yeah, I think so. And you tell me you had some time spent away from church. Can you tell us about that and what brought you back to church?
1: So growing up in my difficult teenage years, obviously I had the influence of the world. I went to a state high school and as a lot of you listeners probably know, a lot of the public high schools do not teach about creation or God. It's unfortunately, it's starting to disappear from our curriculum and I guess what we're taught in high school, I had conflicting ideas with what I was being taught in Pathfinders and in church and then what I was being taught from school and you know, it's just the way that Satan gets to these young minds. And I was no different. And I had all the ideas that I knew what was better in my life than my parents, which once again, I know all of us teenagers go through. But yeah, it was a strong pull. And in the end, there was a few things amongst just experiences in the church that were not too pleasant. And I decided, what was the point in me staying? I didn't feel like I was meant to be there. And yeah, so I drifted from the church for about a 10 to 15 year period, but I'm so happy to be back. I'm back where I belong.
0: Yeah, that's great. And what happened that drew you back to church? What was the reason?
1: So during my time away from church, I had moved to Brisbane, and then I had moved back to Townsville for a previous partner, and we were doing long distance, and I moved up here back north for him. Unfortunately, things did not go as many things that are planned do go. It fell apart, and it was quite hard on both of us. You know, we had plans of settling down. We had a house, starting a family, all these things that you plan when you're, you know, yeah, when you have these plans in motion. And then when something like this falls apart, it's very difficult on you emotionally and spiritually as well. I know that for me, I was put in quite a dark place. And I know, I guess what was ingrained in me from such a young age was the power of prayer. And even though I had stepped away from the church, I began to pray. I also had a Bible in the house, which looking back now, I could never understand why I felt convicted to always have a Bible where I was. But one day I flipped open the Bible and I started reading. Now, it was about the time when Big Camp 2023 in Townsville was back on, and my dad came down for it and he said, "Why don't you come along to one of the programs?" And I was like, "Oh, I haven't been to church in so long. What are people going to think of me? I don't know." And dad's like, "No, come along, come along." And I'm like, "All right, I'll come for the day. And if I don't like it, I'll leave early." Well, that ended up being an entire week's, I ended up coming for the entire week, and I absolutely loved it. And on Sabbath, I remember when we had Pastor Pavel Goya in the big tent and he was talking about the power of prayer. And I know personally that my parents, ever since I've left the church, have been continuously praying for my return to come back. And in that moment of prayer, I remember something pulled on my heart. And I now know it was the Holy Spirit moving in my life. And that's what I was like, no, I need to come back. This is where I feel at home. You know, this is where the love and support is. It doesn't matter where you've been in life. You know, you're always welcome in God's family.
0: You know, there's sometimes when we're in church that we don't feel loved.
1: It's so true. And you can be, I know in my own experience growing up, even though you're raised in the church and you have loving parents, like it's not until sadly something in the way of a bad event or a dark place that actually draws you close to God. And I know in my experience, you know, from a young age, you're taught all the Bible stories, Ellen White's drilled into you from a young age, but it's different when you actually develop or grow your own relationship with God. And I didn't get that until later, like until just before Big Camp. And I see the way that God's moving in my life now. And so many things leading up to then has just, there's so many events that have just fallen into place and I could never see or understand how or why. And I look back now and I see the way that God was moving in my life to bring me back to where I am today.
0: Yeah, I think you said the magic word there, the relationship. You know, we were born for relationship. Relationship that we have with Jesus is very personal and very real. And I think, you know, that can only be achieved through surrender in a lot of ways.
1: Absolutely right.
0: Yeah, to build that relationship with him. And that's a wonderful thing. Well, I believe you're studying at the moment. So, Mish, tell us, where do you see your future? Oh, I don't know, 2, 5, 10 years down the track. Where do you see your life then?
1: Well, as I'm currently working full-time in the conference office here, I am studying my nursing part-time. So So I know it'll take me a bit longer to finish my degree, but I am doing my nursing. And after I finish my degree, I'm planning to go and do my midwifery. So, yeah, I'm planning eventually I would love to go and do overseas aid and work in the mission field, help with health ministry as well. Love to do some travelling with that as well.
0: I had a good friend of yours in here not so long ago, Shona McKenzie.
1: Yes.
0: And she's a registered nurse and she has a similar vision to you to take her nursing into the mission field eventually. I know that she told you she was very excited about the interview. And listeners, if you'd like to listen in to Shona McKenzie's interview, it's very good. You can find it on your Faith FM radio app in amongst the Talk from the Top programs. Your future as a nurse, I think, is looking rosy because from what I'm learning from you, once you put your mind to something, you like to see it through.
1: Yes, that's right.
0: Well, Mish, look, thank you so much for giving us your valuable time today. I do know you're busy organising Big Camp and all the other things you do here at conference headquarters. I just want to say thank you very much for your time today, Mish.
1: Thank you so much for having me.
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5: 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Friday night, the 21st of August through to Sunday, the 23rd of August this year for Men's Magnetic Island Weekend Conference. That's just off of Townsville. Great place to escape winter. Our keynote speaker this year is Gary Kent, speaker for the Incredible Journey Media Ministry. He has a BA in theology, an MA in ancient history and archaeology. He's been on lots of digs as an archaeologist, internationally acclaimed speaker, TV presenter, produced documentaries on everything from Bible prophecy to natural health. He will be speaking to us on navigating conflict and conflict resolution, men's leadership in the home, church, and society, relationships including marriage, and addressing addictions including to technology and how to make good financial decisions. If you'd like to get the full information and details, please email us on info@mensmatters.au, info@mensmatters.au. No.com's just .au. And we will get you the information directly to you.
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Thank you for choosing to be with us. We're still dealing with this glimpse of tomorrow. What does the future hold? You're going to see something big right now. We're going to deal with another prophecy. Before I do so, though, I need to ask you a question. Does anybody know this person here? In fact, it's a massive statue. Tells us that he is a very important person. Anybody has an idea, any idea who this guy is, who this person is? This is Aristotle. Wow, the great Greek philosopher. You know what he said one day? It was about in the year 350 BC. Aristotle said that the spider has six legs. And guess what? Everybody believed him. Why? Because it's a Greek philosopher who said so. Nobody really questioned this man. And so for centuries, people just believed him. Nobody verified his findings. No one took some time to do some research until out of nowhere came James Lamarck, someone who studied the details of insects. So James decided to spend some time and to just count the number of legs this spider has. And guess what? How many legs? Eight legs. Wow! Eight legs. Well, friends, in this presentation right now, you will learn that there are millions of people who have been deceived by another lie. One that is much worse than that of the spider having six legs. For throughout the century, you will see this today, throughout the century, millions of people, sincere people, have been going to church on Sunday without realizing that Sunday worship is not biblical. For nowhere in Scripture are we called to worship God on Sunday. In our last presentation, for those who have been following, we already saw that the seventh day is Saturday instead of Sunday. So the big question is this: why is it that today the majority of people are worshiping God on Sunday? And as we have already seen, many of these people are lovely people, great Christians. Some have been born again, spirit-filled people. So why is it they're keeping the wrong day? Well, in our study today, we will catch a glimpse of what has happened within the Christian church. We will learn that there was a change that took place during a period in the history of the Christian church called the Dark Age. A change, by the way, that Satan himself had orchestrated undercover through a system, a religious system that would try to change God's law, including the fourth commandment, the Sabbath day. And for 100 years, or for hundreds of years, such a change has been covered up in Christianity without the majority of people knowing it. So let's study about this most important topic. The title is The Greatest Counterfeit in Christianity. Let us pray. Father in heaven, thank you that you've brought us again today in your word to study the Bible, especially to study about this most important prophecy, helping us to understand what has happened in the past, how the enemy has worked so much to deceive people. Guide us, God. Help us to understand why the deception, why is it that many people are keeping the wrong day, even though they love you. Guide us at this time. In Jesus' name we pray. Amen. My dear friends, let me ask you this question. If you would have a daughter and you really love her and you see that your daughter is going out with a crazy guy, someone who's been doing the wrong things, maybe he's been beating up other people, what would you do if you see your daughter going out with that guy? Would you just let your daughter just go out with that person? Or would you warn her? Just think about that. Of course, you will warn her. Am I right? Why will you do this? In fact,
the more you love her, the greater will be the warning. Am I right? And the bigger the danger, the more urgent will be your warning. Am I right? Well, today God will warn us of the coming of a little horn, the coming of a dangerous system who would come into existence in order to deceive many people in the last days, to turn them away from God, away from His Word, away from His law, and to man's tradition. As a result, they will eventually lose these millions of years we've been talking about in eternity that Jesus went to prepare for us. So let's study this most important prophecy. For the Bible says that one night, Daniel himself had a dream. In fact, his dream was about a beast coming up out of the water. Let us read it. Daniel chapter 7 from verse 2 and onwards. And I saw in my vision by night, and behold, the four winds of heaven were stirring up the great sea. Always stirring up the great sea. And four great beasts came up from the sea, each different from the other. So, my dear friends, what is God trying to tell us right now about beast and sea? Don't forget, it's a prophecy. So it's not literal. What do these things represent, these animals and the sea? Let the Bible itself give us the key. Okay? What does water represent in the Bible? Well, Revelation 17 verse 15, the Bible says, the waters which you saw are peoples, multitudes, nations, and tongues. In other words, according to the book of Revelation, which is another book of prophecy, we will deal with this book. Please don't miss what we're going to study from this book. It will blow your mind away. Well, according to the book of Revelation, water represents populated areas. Okay, so this beast came out from a place where there were lots of people living. What does beast means now or represent in the Bible? Let's go back to Daniel chapter 7 verse 17. Those great beasts which are four kings which arise out of the earth. So the beast that we're seeing represents kings. We read, the fourth beast shall be a fourth kingdom on earth. So beasts in the Bible can represent kings or kingdoms or nations. In other words, in this prophecy, these four beasts represent certain nations that will come into existence out from a populated area. I hope you're following very carefully. Notice how Daniel describes them. He says, the first was like a lion and had eagle wings. So Daniel saw an animal, a beast like a lion. And then, notice, and suddenly another beast, a second like a bear. It was raised up on one side and had three ribs in its mouth between its teeth. So that's basically what Daniel saw. And then there was another beast. After this, I looked and there was another, like a leopard, which had on its back four wings of a bird. Very strange kinds of animals. Another one. After this, in the night visions, and behold, a fourth beast, dreadful and terrible, exceedingly strong. It had huge iron teeth. Note this, iron. It was devouring, breaking in pieces, and trampling the residue with its feet. It was different from all the beasts that were before it, and it had 10 horns. Wow! So what type of animals are these? What do they represent? Wow, what a zoo! Notice, each beast are not ordinary beasts. They all have some special characteristics that help us to understand the vision. So my question to you right now is this. What comes to your mind when you hear about four beasts or four nations, four empires, four kingdoms, and you've heard something about iron? What comes to your mind? It's Daniel chapter 2, the statue of Daniel chapter 2.
Wow, you remember that? For the head represents what? Babylon in 605. The head of gold. And then the chest of silver represents Medo-Persia in 539 before Christ. And then the thigh of bronze represents the kingdom of Greece in 331. And then we have Rome here. And then at the end we have Europe, divided Europe. And then we, of course, we see the stone coming to hit the whole thing. In other words, my dear friends, Daniel 7 is directly connected with Daniel chapter 2. It's these same nations as we saw in Daniel chapter 2. But here, of course, you will see that God will give more information of what will take place just before Jesus returns. Are you following? Yes. So here we will learn more of what will take place here at the bottom. So let's go again briefly through the four kingdoms. Okay? There it is. The lion represents Babylon. Okay? Head of gold. 605. And then the bear, Medo-Persia. Of course, there are more information. I don't have time to go through it. For example, they have wings which represent swiftness. How Babylon was so rapid to capture its prey. And then this one here, it had ribs in the mouth representing those nations, the three nations that Medo-Persia conquered. Here we have four heads representing the general of Alexander the Great. There were four of them. It's amazing. I wish I could just study with you for you to be blown away, because history tells us that after Alexander the Great died, his kingdom was divided into four by in regards to his four generals. We don't have time to go through that. And then we come here. So here it's Babylon, and here it's Medo-Persia, here it's Greece, and here we come to Rome. We want to pay particular attention to Rome, because the Bible says that Rome is this terrible beast here. Notice what it says. It was different from any of the other beasts, and it had how many horns? 10 horns. Wow. 10 horns. Out of this kingdom are 10 kings that shall arise. What comes to your mind when you hear about 10? The 10 toes. Do you see that? So Rome will give rise to 10 European nations. Wow, there it is. 10 coming up here. Europe divided. The 10 nations of Europe in 476 after Christ. Rome went down and gave rise to Europe divided. So clearly, my dear friends, Daniel chapter 7 is related to the last days. You've got to get this right. Now listen to what the Bible says. Daniel 7 now. Daniel 7, it says, verse 8, I considered the horns, and behold, there came up among them another little horn. Whoa! Do you see that? It's as if there was another extra toe that came out among the 10 that you have. Are you there? So friends, you will see that this little horn here is not like the others. It's a dangerous one, by the way. And this little horn will come into existence just before Jesus returns. In fact, so dangerous was the little horn. Listen to what Daniel said. I, Daniel, was grieved in my spirit, and the visions of my head troubled me. I was deeply troubled by my thoughts, and my face turned pale. Why was Daniel troubled? Do you know why? Notice what this little horn will do. Notice this. The same horn made war with the saints. Whoa! It is a system that will persecute the saints. In the Bible, saints simply means people of God, children of God, those who have left the world and they are following Jesus. They've given their hearts to Jesus. Can we say amen? So this system will attack and persecute the children of God and prevail against them. And secondly, he shall speak great words against the Most High. It is a system that will speak against God. And then the Bible says it is a system that will think to change what? Times and laws. So Daniel, when he sees this, he starts to panic. He starts to tremble. He realizes that this system is a very dangerous one.
For it is a system that is having problems. It is not only a secular system anymore. It is someone that is dealing with God and His character and His law and with His people. And so he trembles. He turns pale. He realizes that this is a hostile religious power that the enemy Satan will use in these last days to turn people away from God and to men. Are you following? But right now, you will see that because God loves people, and because God wants to save people, He will bring this prophecy so as to warn us of the danger of this religious system. My big question to you right now is this. Who is this little horn? Who is he? Well, you don't need to guess the answer, because the Bible gives us enough information so that we can know who the little horn is. We're going to see what the Bible says, and we're going to see what history says. Okay? So let us tie up, or let us buckle up our belt and see what the Bible says about this little horn. I'll give you a few characteristics.

I was looking at the 10 horns, suddenly another small horn appeared among them. Notice when did the little horn come into existence? Three of the first horn were torn out by the roots to make room for it. So notice what is happening. That little horn came after the 10 little horns had already established itself. And then the Bible says that three of the first horns were torn out. So when that little horn came, three of the previous horns were torn out. And you know what the 10 horns are all about. We've already studied this. Okay, the European nations, the Western European nations. Okay, if we go on the map today, we will not find these three, Heruli, Vandals, and Ostrogoths. Whereas you will see the other seven, they are still remaining. So what has happened? We will see this very shortly. Let's continue to read. This little horn had eyes like human eyes and a mouth that was boasting arrogantly. So we've already seen that little horn will come after the 10 horns had already established itself. After 476, in other words. Okay? And it will come among the 10 horns. It will come from Rome. So please don't miss this. Characteristics. Okay? And here it says something more. And then we saw three of the little horns, those nations from Europe, will be uprooted because of that little horn. So bear in mind those characteristics. And then here it says, this little horn had eyes like human eyes and a mouth that was boasting arrogantly. What does that mean? It means that there's a man who is at the heart of this system, or at the head of this system. The same horn was making war against the saints and prevailed against them. They will persecute God's children. The 10 horns are ten kings who shall arise from this kingdom, and another shall arise after them. Okay, notice clearly, the little horn will come into existence only, I repeat this again, only after the 10 European nations have already been established. After 476 AD. Okay? And it says here, he shall be different from the first ones and shall subdue three kings. Different, why? Because this time it's not only a secular power. It is a religious power. It's dealing with God. It's dealing with his people. It's dealing with the laws of God. Are you following? And it subdues three kings. Let's move on. He shall speak pompous words. Before we just saw, he will speak arrogantly. He shall speak pompous words against the Most High. Like I just said, pompous words in Revelation, you will hear it's all about blasphemy. It will blaspheme. This little horn will blaspheme against God. In fact, let me read it right there. Revelation 13, verse 5. Talking about this same system, Bible says, and he was given a mouth speaking great things and what? There it is. Blasphemies. I'm asking you right now, what does blasphemy means in the Bible? I'll give you three meanings. Are you ready? First of all. So while I give you three meanings, I want you to think, okay? God has given us a mind to think, okay, so that we can understand things. First, notice they were accusing Jesus for blasphemy. Three times you will see that in the Gospels. This is one of them. Mark chapter 2 verse 7. Why does this fellow talk like that? People, the Pharisees, they were mad at Jesus. They say, why is he talking like that? He is blaspheming. Why do you think they're saying that he was blaspheming? There it is. Who can forgive sins but God alone? In the Bible, blasphemy means when you claim you can forgive the sins of people. Are you following? In other words, the little horn will claim on earth just before Jesus returns that he has the right to forgive the sins of man. That's what blasphemy is all about. So think a little bit about that, about which religious system claims to have this power to forgive the sins of man. Another one. John 10:36, still against Jesus. The Pharisees were still against Jesus. They said, why then do you accuse me of blasphemy because I said I am God's son? Second one,

about that. Which religious power, through its leader, claims to be the Son of God on earth, God himself on earth, and has the right to forgive the sins of men? Think about that. Let's continue. He shall persecute the saints of the Most High God and shall intend to change times and laws. This is our big one now. That system will try to change the laws of God. What comes to your mind when you think about the law? The Sabbath has been changed. Wow. So it's a system who will persecute God's children and at the same time will try to change the laws of God. And this is where you see the Sabbath has been changed from Saturday to Sunday. Notice the Bible continues. Then the saints shall be given into his hand for a time and times and half a time. So the Bible also gives us the duration of this power on earth, where he will be controlling in Europe and persecuting the Christians and changing the word of God. Let us do the calculation, by the way. Time in the Jewish calendar means a year. And at that time, a year represented 360 days. Times means 2 years, which means 2 times 360, which is 720 days. Half a time, it's half of 360 days, which is equal to 180 days. Now, you add up all of these, you will get what? 1,260 days. Is this clear? But now, you know, in prophecy, a prophetical day is equal to 1 year. Please note this down. Very important. We're dealing with prophecy here. So, the Bible is, in fact, maybe I'll give you a text. I have appointed you 1 day for what? For each year. Amen. So here, the Bible is saying that this system will rule, will command, will be in control for over 1,260 years. In other words, that religious system will persecute the Christians and dominate Europe, especially Western Europe, and it will think to change the laws of God within this period of time. So my question right now is this. Who is this little horn that came from Rome, pagan Rome, that came after those 10 European nations had been established in Western Europe? Who's the little horn? That little horn that was so different, it was not only a secular system, but it was a religious system. Just think a little bit. Where its leader claims to be Christ on earth, God on earth, and has the power to forgive the sins of men. Which is the system that had changed the laws of God, including the Sabbath. Wow, anybody knows? Exactly. It is Papal Rome. It is the Roman Church. This prophecy falls on the Roman Church. Papal Rome will replace pagan Rome. And please, please remember that the Bible is not attacking people right now. Amen? God is talking about a system. In fact, in the book of Revelation, God says that he has his people still in this religious system. God has many of his people in the Roman church. So please get this right. God is not attacking people. God loves people. Can we say amen? For God so loved the world that he gave his only begotten son. God is warning us of a system that Satan will put in place to divert people away from God. To men, away from the laws of God, to men's traditions, pagan traditions. Let's go quickly through these characteristics and see it for ourselves. For example, the first one, the little horn came from Western Europe, among the 10 European nations. It came out of Rome. Where did the Roman church come from? From Rome. So it's not a big problem. Second, the little horn will come into existence only after the 10 European nations have already been established. That is, after 476 AD.

When did Rome come into existence? Well, you will see, my dear friends, it came after 476. In fact, to be precise, it came at around 538 AD. We will see this later. Let's see the other one. It would destroy 3 of the 10 European nations of that time, which is what? The Heruli, the Vandals, and the Ostrogoths. You can go and check it on the internet. You will see that these 3 nations, the Ostrogoths, the Heruli, and the Vandals, they were a thorn in the flesh of the Roman Church. And so finally, they had to be uprooted by that system, helped by pagan Rome. And eventually, these 3 were replaced by papal Rome. Are you following? Wow. Check it on the internet and you will be blown away. Fourthly, this power will be different to the other 10 nations. It will be both political and a religious power. Why do I say that? Well, notice most countries have had an ambassador representing them in Vatican. Did you know that? I've visited Vatican. I've done a little bit of research there too. And amazingly, I was shocked to see that most countries have an ambassador representing them there. Why do you need an ambassador to represent you? Because the Vatican is more than a religion. It is also a state, a political state. It is a religion, of course, but it is also a political state. So it does both. Okay? Notice, fifth one, this power will persecute the Christians. Did Rome, the Roman Church, persecute the Christians? There's a lot to be said about that. You can go onto the internet. You will see many things. Very sad things have happened during the Dark Age. Many people have died under this religious power. Some historians have even labeled, they've written and claim that this religious system have killed over 50 to 150 million Christians and people. Can you believe that? Well, this is because at that time when the Roman Church was in power, they were coming up with their own traditions and teachings. And people were forced to obey and to follow the church and to accept the church as the means of salvation, to accept the teachings of the church as coming from God. And as a result, millions were killed. We don't have time to go into details, my dear friends, but it is a sad thing that has happened. In fact, John Paul, before he died, he had confessed this. Last time, even the present Pope Francis had confessed what the church had done, those atrocious crimes the church had done. It is real. History confirms exactly what the Bible is saying. It's amazing. Let's move on. He will speak pompous words against the Most High, the Bible says. What is pompous words? I told you that. Blasphemy. In Revelation, pompous words or arrogantly means he will speak blasphemy. I ask you right now, which religious system, through its priest or its leaders, claim to have the power to forgive the sins of men? It's the Roman Church. You see that? Now, what about claiming to be the Son of God on earth? Did you know that Rome claims that the Pope represents Christ on earth? And that's blasphemy. Let me share some things with you, my dear friends. Notice it's not the Protestant Church that writes this. That's the Roman Church. They say, the poor, they're talking about what happens when somebody is confessing his or her sin before the priest or before the church leader. The poor sinner kneels at his confessor's feet. He knows that he is not speaking to an ordinary man, but to another Christ. Are you following? That's blasphemy. If you want to know where I took this, here it is. So you can take a picture and go and check for yourself. He hears the word, I absolve your sins or thy sins, and the hidden load of sin drops from his soul forever. Wow.
Let me give you another quote. The Pope is of so great a dignity and so exalted that he's not a mere man, but as it were, God and the vicar of God. You know what vicar of God means? The representative of God on earth, the substitute of God on earth. And this is what they're saying. The Roman Church is saying about the Pope. That's the reference here. The Pope is, as it were, the vicar of God on earth, chief king of kings, having plenitude of power. According to the Bible, who's the chief king of kings? Jesus. But unfortunately, the Roman Church claims that it is the Pope that is the vicar, the representative, the substitute of God on earth. And this is what? Blasphemy. Let me give you another quote, again from the same church. We hold upon this earth the place of God Almighty. But the supreme teacher in the church is the Roman Pontiff, the Pope. Union of minds, therefore, requires, together with a perfect accord, in the one faith, complete submission and obedience of the will to the church and the Roman Pontiff as to God Himself. Wow, that's blasphemy. And then the Pope, there's another one. The Pope is not only, listen to this one, the Pope is not only the representative of Jesus Christ, but he is Jesus Christ himself, hidden under the veil of the flesh, or the veil of flesh. Wow, this is what? This is blasphemy. So the little horn can be known. Now notice this one. This kingdom would attempt to change God's laws. Does Rome, papal Rome, accepts that? Listen to this. I've taken this from the catechism, from the Roman Church. How did the Christian day of worship change from Saturday to Sunday? Listen to what Rome will say. The Catholic Catechism of Doctrine says, question, which is the Sabbath day? They answer, Saturday is the Sabbath day. Question, why do we observe Sunday instead of Saturday? We observe Sunday instead of Saturday because the Catholic Church, in the Council of Laodicea, transferred the solemnity from Saturday to Sunday. You see, the Church admits that they've made that change. You may read, they say, the Bible from Genesis to Revelation, and you will not find a single line authorizing the sanctification of Sunday, the keeping of Sunday. The scriptures enforce the religious observance of Saturday, a day which we never sanctify. And this is from Cardinal Gibbons. They admit that Sunday keeping is not from the Bible. And so, question, what Bible authority is there for changing the Sabbath from the seventh day to the first day of the week? Who gave the Pope the authority to change a commandment of God? So the question was asked to them. Answer, if the Bible, that's what they say, if the Bible is the only guide for the Christian, then the Seventh-day Adventist is right in observing Saturday with a Jew. Wow. So they admit that the Seventh-day Adventist Church, they're right to keep Saturday as their Sabbath as the Jew. Now the question is this, if Sunday is not part of scriptures, what does it symbolize? Do you know what it symbolizes? Listen to what Jesus says, Mark 7, verse 7 and 8. And in vain they worship me, teaching as doctrines the commandments of man. Sunday keeping is a commandment of man. In fact, Jesus goes further. For laying aside the commandment of God, you hold the tradition of man. Sunday keeping, my dear friend, or Sunday worship is a pagan tradition. For the pagan used to worship the sun god, their main sun. And this practice, unfortunately, entered Christianity through the Roman emperor known as Constantine. Now prepare yourself for the shock of your life. For the Bible says that the Roman Church would rule for a period of 1,260 years. Does history confirm this truth? Notice, this kingdom would rule for a period of 1,260 years.
In 538, notice this date, the Ostrogoths, the last of the 10 tribes to oppose the Roman church, Ostrogoth, it's among the three that was uprooted. The Ostrogoths, the last of the 10 tribes to oppose the Roman church, were overthrown in the year 538. There it is. Now notice, in 1798, Napoleon's general, Berthier, broke the Roman church's political power in the year 1798. If you study history, that was the time that the Pope was sent to prison. On this time. You take this year and you minus this, what do you get, my friends? 1,260 years. What do we say? Isn't this amazing? I tell you, the Bible is true. We can trust the Word of God. Amen? The Bible is accurate, my dear friends. And then the Bible says that a man is at the head of this kingdom. My dear friends, of course, we have the Pope, which is at the head of this kingdom. There's always been a Pope at the head of the Roman Church. My dear friends, do you see how God loves us? To give us a profound truth. He does not want anybody to be lost by errors, by the pagan traditions. For it's the truth that sets us free. Can we say amen? It's the truth that saves. For Jesus says, I am the way, the truth, and life. And this is what the Bible is saying right now. It's not the preacher. It's God Himself, because God loves us. So my dear friends, Daniel had been given a glimpse of what would happen in the future. And today God gives this dream to us, and history confirms that it has happened. Oh, my dear friends, never forget, God is talking about a system here. It's not talking about people. God has His people everywhere in every denomination. Did you know that? God has His people in the Catholic Church, in the Pentecostal Church, in the Muslim community, in the Hindu community. God has His people everywhere. But God wants them to know the truth so that they can choose to follow Jesus and prepare themselves for eternity. It's the system that is in trouble. It is a system that Satan has used in order to deceive the world with a counterfeit Sabbath. Satan is a great deceiver. And that is why right now, God is asking you, as you ponder upon the return of Jesus, God is calling you back to the Bible, back to the Ten Commandments, back to the Sabbath, to keep the Sabbath holy. Amen? If you love me, Jesus says, keep my commandments. Do you love Jesus? I invite you to start keeping God's commandments. It's not enough to simply say, I love Jesus. A disciple is somebody who obeys God's commandments. Is this your desire? Those who are listening at home, is this your desire? Let us pray. Father, thank you for this prophecy. Oh God, thank you for loving us to warn us of the coming of this system. Thank you that you've clarified it's not about people, it's about a system. God, give us the grace that we need to come out of error, to come out of sinful practices, of those traditions that we've been keeping, thinking that they were from you. Now we understand more, God. Help us to be faithful not only to Jesus, but to His commandments. And help us to start keeping these commandments, not because we're afraid of hell, but because we love you. Give us Jesus as we go home today, and may Jesus work in our lives to make us become more like Him as we choose to obey His word. In Jesus' name we pray. Amen.

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3: 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G'day, I'm Brad and I'm from Melbourne and I'm here to share our verse of the day from James 1:19. 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
11: There's a lake in the north of Scotland that you've heard of. It's famous, and it became famous because in 1933, the man and woman who ran the hotel, the Drumnadrocket Hotel, were driving towards Inverness, which is really in the north of Scotland. And one iteration of the story goes that the man's wife looked out towards Loch Ness. It was a fine day. The lake was calm and clear. And she cried out and said, "Ah, the beast. Ah, the beast." She claimed that she saw something like this. It's interesting that from that day to this, about 1,000 people have claimed to see, or at least there have been 1,000 or so sightings of Nessie. Not clear enough, not good enough, not recorded well enough to convince everybody that Nessie exists. And it has been said that a disproportionate amount of those sightings have been made by people who own hotels and cafes in the area. They've searched the lake. They've searched on top of the lake. They've searched underneath the lake. They've used conventional searching equipment. They've used the very latest technology. They've done everything they can. They've searched and searched and searched in the hope of flushing this big thing out. It's never been found. But that does not stop people from flocking to the north of Scotland in the hope of seeing the fabled Loch Ness Monster or merely the lake that the proposed, suggested monster made famous. There are people all around the world who believe in the existence that quite frankly, of something that quite frankly nobody has ever seen. People believe it, never seen it. I met a fellow who lives about an hour and a half from my place, maybe a little less than it actually. Just a few weeks ago, he runs a museum dedicated to Bigfoot, the Yeti, the Sasquatch. Have you seen it? Yes, yes, I've seen it. I've seen it twice in the state of Florida. Have other people seen it? Oh, it's everywhere. This thing is everywhere. Bigfoot is everywhere. Why in the world is there not conclusive evidence then? Oh, there is. There is evidence. And so people believe in the sorts of things like Loch Ness Monster and Bigfoot for which there is frankly no evidence and which quite honestly just don't exist. But somebody might turn the table on me and say, hey, wait a minute. There's you, a Christian, and you believe in a God that you've never seen. Ah, fair point. Except, of course, we believe that we can see God in nature. We see God in the Bible. We can experience God. We see the wisdom of God in fulfilled prophecy, and archaeology reinforces the truth that the Bible is verily the word of God. So we can believe in the existence of a God we've never seen because we've really good reason to do so. But then we believe as Christians, we believe, giving you the benefit of the doubt, as believers in other things that, frankly, it's a little difficult to substantiate. For example, we believe in a place we've never even been to called heaven. You don't know a single person who's been there, not personally. You've never seen any photos. There's no webcam online that you can check out what's taking place in heaven right now. And yet we believe in heaven. Now we're in good company because Jesus said in John 6 and verse 51, I am the living bread which came down from heaven. And so if we believe in the Bible, therefore we should need to believe in heaven. One follows from the other. Surely Jesus said in John chapter 14 and verse 1, let not your heart be troubled. You believe in God, believe also in me. He said, in my Father's house are many mansions. If it were not so, I would have told you. Then Jesus said, I go to prepare a place for you. And if I go and prepare a place for you, what does he say? I will come again to do what? Tell me, receive you unto myself so that where I am, there what? There you may be also. Jesus promised us a place called heaven. And he said, I'm coming back to get you. And this promise started with those words, let not your heart be troubled. Ooh, I wonder if you would take that to heart. Let not your heart be troubled. We live in a troubled world, a dangerous world. We live in a world that's racked by poverty and injustice and inequality and racism. Jesus says, though, let not your heart be troubled. Now, I don't believe that what Jesus meant was see these troublous issues and be untouched. He doesn't mean that. But Jesus is offering us hope. There is murder and addiction and broken homes and crime and prisons filled with people who've done so many regrettable things. Jesus says, let not your heart be troubled. Why does he say that? Because he says there is hope beyond all this. Let not your heart be troubled. Don't be discouraged. He knows when you're having financial difficulties and he says, let not your heart be troubled. He knows when you're having marital difficulties and he says, let not your heart be troubled. Don't let it shake your faith. Don't let it move your faith out of God. Look beyond this. I'm not saying ignore this. Things need to be dealt with and worked on. But Jesus is saying you can have hope in the midst of your current distress because I'm coming back soon to get you. And I'm going to take you to a perfect place called heaven. Jesus says, I am coming back one day to take you to my Father's house. The Bible begins with the words, in the beginning, God created. And what do you think it was like when God created it? Oh, it was perfect. God created a perfect world. There was no sin, none of that. It was wonderful. There were no hospital rooms. There were no emergency rooms. There were no trauma centers. God created a perfect world. Sin came, third chapter of the Bible, and humanity crashes and burns. But God said, I won't leave it like that. He sent his son into the world and he gave us a way out. He gave us a way of escape. He gave us the promise of a wonderful future. However, Jesus comes to the earth. He was despised and rejected of men, a man of sorrows and acquainted with grief. He came unto his own and his own received him not. But get to the end of the book. Oh my goodness. The Bible is a book that has a fantastic ending. God's people are redeemed. They are in the presence of God forever. There's no book like it. It has the best ending that you can imagine. Let me encourage you today, whatever your circumstances are, however troubled you may be, look forward with hope. Look beyond this world with hope, because we aren't here to stay. We are getting out of here one day. We are going to go. Gravity will lose its hold on the soles of your feet. The dead won't stay dead forever, not the saved. There's going to be a great getting up morning one day. The dead in Christ shall rise. Even if your life is a mess, you can know if your heart is in God's hands that the best is yet to come. Come on and say amen this morning. Amen. We got everything to look forward to. Jesus is coming back. Heaven waits. There's good things ahead. Wonderful things ahead. I got an email from a friend of mine who was in the hospital. He has since passed away. He was battling cancer. It was tough. And he emailed me and he said to me, John, there are very few things in this world that you can count on. One of them is faith in God, and the other is that Jesus died to save sinners. Here was a man dying in a hospital bed, but his heart was not troubled. He could look forward and know that the best is yet to come, and Jesus is coming back soon. We've got eternity to look forward to. One day we exit this earth and we enter the abode of the redeemed. And the former things the Bible says won't even come into mind. We'll just be saying glory and hallelujah. And we're in the presence of God. And Jesus is a great Savior. And there's no sin. And there's no trouble here. And we are in the right place because we are in God's place. Heaven, what a place. That's where we're going. We are going to leave this world behind and go to heaven. We can have trouble with our ideas about heaven sometimes. Heaven isn't simply an improved version of the earth. It's not like that. In the beginning, the earth was perfect. It was wonderful. It was beyond your ability to even to imagine. There was no injustice and there was no hate and there was no racism. There was no bullying and there was no suicide and there were no drunk drivers. It was perfect. But then came sin, and you know it's a sinful world because before you walked in here, you locked your car. Did you lock your car?
12: Yes.
11: Wait a minute. Am I sure? Did I lock the car? Every time you lock your car, every time you lock your house, every time you take something valuable and put it away, you say, yeah, we're living in a sinful world. But one day, no more locks, no more police, no more security, none of that. Doctors are going to be out of work. We are going to another place. We're going to go to heaven. There are three different ways that heaven is used as a word in the Bible. One is heavens where the birds fly. The Bible refers to that, the heavens where the birds fly. So there's that. And then there's the heavens where the stars are. God told Abraham that he would multiply his descendants as the stars of the heavens. So out there in space where the stars are, that's heaven too. But then there's another heaven. Matthew 5 and verse 15, let your light so shine before men that they may see your good works and glorify your Father, which is in heaven. Three heavens, where the birds fly, where the stars are, and where God dwells. Three heavens. And the heaven we want to go to is a physical place. It's a real place. It's the real thing. God is going to have us over to his house, and it is going to be fantastic. We go there when Jesus returns to take us home. This is the testimony of 1 Thessalonians chapter 4, verse 16 says, "For the Lord himself shall descend from heaven with a shout, with the voice of the archangel, and with the trumpet of God, and the dead in Christ will do what? Rise first." Two resurrections. One when Jesus comes back. Those are the saved. Another at the end of the 1,000 years. Those are the lost. But when Jesus comes back, the dead in Christ will rise first. "Then we which are alive and remain shall be caught up together with them in the clouds to meet the Lord in the air. And so shall we ever be with the Lord." Amen. That's where we're going. We live in a world where death robs us of life and of our loved ones. And sometimes it'll even rob you of hope because you say, "Oh, I have so many things left to do and so many more people to reach and so much more love to give." Death is an intruder. Death came as the result of sin, you understand. The devil came to Eve in the garden and said, "Really, did God really mean that? Did God really say that? You're going to be okay if you would take the word of God as it reads and say, yes, God really said that and I absolutely believe that." But sin came into the world and sin brought death. And you go to cemeteries and you see grave markers and little grave markers and little graves where little children were buried. Tragic. But that child who died sees his or her parents again. That spouse who died sees his or her spouse again. The grandchildren who hardly even knew their grandparents because they died when they were little, in faith in Christ through the blood of Jesus, those grandchildren will be reunited with their grandparents again. There is an eternity stretching towards us. What a reunion day it's going to be. What a reunion day it's going to be. When families meet again and friends meet again and church members meet again, imagine what it will be like. It's going to be better than you can imagine. You should imagine, but you really cannot accurately imagine. Heaven is as good as it gets. Now, sometimes people say, "Oh, you know, Hawaii." No. Fiji. No disrespect, but, you know, no. New Zealand. Okay, we're getting closer now. We're getting closer now. But no. It's not an improved, heaven is not an improved version of what we have here. It's something altogether new and wonderful, and we'll be blessed and we will love it. We're not talking about a mythical place where you got chubby little angel babies with wings and angels sitting around on fluffy clouds eating grapes the size of volleyballs. Oh, that's not heaven. Heaven is not a place of inactivity. Heaven's a wonderful place where your faculties will be developed and where your talents will be stretched out and where you'll learn to live longer, well, forever, and love more and meet new people and go new places. And the best thing is God will be there and we'll be able to serve God in ways that right now we can barely even imagine. You can be sure that God has prepared a perfect place for you, a place that you will love, a place where there'll be no sadness, no pain, no shame, no regret. John saw heaven in a vision, writes about it in chapter 4 of Revelation in verse 1, where he says, "After this I looked, and behold, a door was opened in heaven, and immediately I was in the Spirit, and behold, a throne was set in heaven, and one sat on the throne." John saw the throne room of heaven. Can you imagine? Daniel had a vision of heaven as well. In the book of Daniel, whereas John saw God's throne and God himself, Daniel did the same thing. In fact, he saw the judgment taking place in heaven, and he wrote about it. He described God. He saw God's clothing and his hair and his feet and the wheels of his throne like burning fire. Undoubtedly, he saw multitudes of angels conveying God's throne about heaven also. In Revelation 11:19, the Bible says, "And the temple of God was opened in heaven, and there was seen in his testament, in his temple rather, the ark of his testament." Inside the ark of the covenant is the Ten Commandments. And so the Ten Commandments, the very original Ten Commandments, are in God's house, in the ark of the covenant. What a place! heaven, where God dwells, where God's law is enthroned. And by the way, if you've ever wondered, do I need to honor and obey the law of God? Number one, when Christ comes into your life, obedience becomes an inevitability. When Jesus has your heart, he leads you in the path of righteousness because he's living his life in you. So it isn't a question of should I or shouldn't I? It's if you've really invited Jesus into your life, he will lead you in that direction unless you fight.